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3: 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We are here every day, Monday through Friday, noon Pacific, 3 Eastern, Sunday, 3 Pacific, 6 Eastern, Saturday mornings with Jim Valley, 10 a.m. Pacific, 1 Eastern, Sundays with Andrew Zarian. And it is a Tuesday here on the show. You know what that means? We got a lot to talk about here today. Lance will be joining us here in just a second. And we'll be talking about last night's Raw. We got a bunch of shows coming up this weekend. Saturday night's main event. My ears clogged. Saturday night's main event. Double or nothing. A lot of stuff coming up. That's why you don't take a shower right before the show. You end up with water in your ear, and then you can't hear in one side of your headphones, which is a problem on a radio show. But I'm gonna barrel on through, like always. But yes, we've got the two shows coming up this weekend. We've also got a bunch of random news, you know, like the return of Brock Lesnar from an alleged retirement. And what a coincidence that Brock Lesnar just comes back and then John Cena has to do some big long interview about what retirement means to him. So we'll tell you about that. I want to get some thoughts from Lance, if he has any, on Marty Jannetty. And we also got some other stories. Marty, of course, recently apparently had his foot amputated. We got some WrestleMania notes, and AEW is heading to Clearwater for some shows, and they've also got a special show coming up in Huntsville, Alabama. So we'll tell you about that. The Best of the Super Juniors, and plenty more. You know, today would be a good day for everybody? Questions. So if you have questions for myself or Lance, I'm going to tell you what to do. Text them to me, 425-780-7566. That is 425-780-7566, F4WOnlineGmail.com, F4WOnline Threads, Instagram, and Cameo, at Brian Alvarez, X and Blue Sky. 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
4: I gave my ear some time to dry out, so hopefully we're good now. You don't know what kind of problem that is, Lance. As a man who's dry all the time. What's going on?
6: No, not too much.
4: Yeah, how was the weekend?
6: It was good. I worked Thursday and Friday, traveled on Saturday, and dealt with, we actually had snow on Saturday for a brief period of time.
4: Wow.
6: Mm-hmm. It's the May long weekend for us. We always get at least a couple of snowflakes May long weekend.
4: What's the story with Keith Jardine and Mustafa?
6: Well, Keith Jardine was the most amazing coincidence. I was actually accused of teasing something ahead of time, but a week ago on Observer Live, when you were off doing whatever you
4: wanted. Wait, who accused you of this?
6: A friend of mine texted me.
4: But like it was somebody, was it somebody in TNA or just some rando?
6: No, just a friend of mine.
4: Okay.
6: But on Thursday, when you were doing something with your children, Tom and I had Observer Live, and I had mentioned while we were reviewing Dynamite that Jon Moxley now looks a lot like Keith Jardine with the beard and the bald head and being a little bit crazy. And Tom put over that he actually moves a bit unorthodox like Keith Jardine.
4: I feel like this was mentioned a while ago as well. Months ago, actually.
6: Well, I think texted you about ages ago that he does. But yes. We discussed it on the show, and Tom mentioned that he's, you know, quite successful in acting and stuff now. And then Wednesday night, when I get the format sheet emailed to me and I read through it before the show, who's on our format sheet for our live impact on AMC on Thursday night but Keith Jardine?
4: Wow.
6: and it was an amazing
4: coincidence.
6: Does
4: he still look just like John Moxley or vice versa?
6: His beard is not quite as pointy as Moxley's, but he still looks very much like Keith Jardine. And, yeah, I got a text after it aired. It's like, that's why you mentioned him on Observer Live. I'm like, no, dude, I had no idea.
4: Guys, you don't know nothing. Lance doesn't know anything.

0: actor now.
1: I got it.
0: So he was there as a celebrity in the crowd to cross-promote and promote his show on AMC, and gets a little bit more involved than that. So, but he was a really cool dude and seemed to have a lot of fun, and I was just amazed. And I even told him the story, like just randomly out of the blue mentioned him on a wrestling radio show a week ago, and here he is on our wrestling show. And Mustafa Saeed, I would have saw him in ECW, but I first wrestled the Gangstas in 1994 in Smoky Mountain Wrestling, a fact that Tom Hannifin pointed out. He was in kindergarten at the time, but Mustafa was made a appearance in a battle royal on our live show, and it was good to see him again, and it was just amazing. And in a crazy coincidence, I found out the next day.
1: Another one?
0: Mustafa appeared on our show on the 5th anniversary of New Jack's passing.
1: Wow. Just out of, just a completely coincidence.
0: Just a coincidence, yeah. It was the next day on, like, one of my Facebook memories came up with, 5 years ago yesterday was, a memory that New Jack passed, I commented on.
1: Wow.
0: And I was like, holy crap. And I looked it up, and sure as heck, the...
1: Sure enough, as they say?
0: Yes. And it was the 5th anniversary of New Jack's passing that Mustafa Saeed made a return to pro wrestling.
1: Wow.
0: Maybe he does wrestle regularly. I don't know. But he's, I assume, lives in Sacramento.
1: Well, how about that? What an exciting weekend for you and Tom.
0: Mm-hmm. I got to agent / produce Keith Jardine.
1: I just went to a resort. It was awesome. All right. Let's get into some news. Well, first off, do you have actually a couple of things? Since everybody is asking, tonight on the Brian and Vinny Show, we are watching the first hour of a WWE Coliseum home videotape, Invasion of the Body Slammers.
0: Oh, tremendous. Okay? This will be like 80s earlier, maybe.
1: Now, I've not watched any of this yet, but I've been told two things about it. And it's like, man, this is... I swear to God, I'm not making this up, by the way. The first 10 minutes appears to be all of the Repo Man vignettes, one after another.
0: Oh, that'll be tremendous.
1: And then that first hour ends at the end of a Bret Hart Shawn Michaels match. So.
0: Really?
1: I'm not sure there's ever going to be a. That's what Shawn said.
0: I just could have swore the Invasion of the Body Slammers was a Coliseum home video before I even broke into the wrestling business. Like, one I rented at a video.
1: Well, no, if Repo Man was on it, then it would have had to have been.
0: I'm questioning that this is actually what it is, or whether they've reproduced their own version and given it that name, because I'm pretty sure that was a home video cassette in the mid-80s that had, like, Captain Lou or... someone like that on the cover.
1: Yes, Shawn Michaels, Bret Hart, ends at 59:59 of the first hour. So I'm going to get two of my favorite wrestlers in history having a match together, and also 10 minutes in a row of the Repo Man. Oh, man, that's going to be something else. But that's tonight, the first hour on the Brian and Vinny Show, and then we'll do more in upcoming weeks. You ever meet Marty Jannetty?
0: I think I met him only briefly. I had my last match at WrestleCon like 10 years ago in Dallas. And I know he was there. I believe I met him and said hi. My daughter Rebecca was with me, and it was the highlight of her weekend. She was in the lobby early morning and got...
1: Are you kids fans?
0: No.
1: Okay. I didn't think so, but she was excited to meet Marty Jannetty?
0: No, she was excited to get a photo of him thigh deep in the hotel lobby fountain.
1: Okay. I see.
0: And she took this photo. It's a little grainy because she had to, from a long way away. But, seeing Marty Jannetty wander through hip deep in the fountain in the hotel lobby in Dallas was probably her fondest memory of the weekend.
1: Was he dirty? Was he inebriated?
0: I'm guessing he was under some influence or another.
1: I see, yeah.
0: Perhaps just sleep deprivation. Who knows?
1: It could have been just sleep deprivation. You know, Garrett sent me a quick text here. The guy that wrote the Pillman book, Liam McGregor, told a story one

0: time. They did an indie event in the UK once. Marty was there signing autographs and such. There was a giveaway, and one of the prizes was a bottle of Jack Daniels. So a fan wins the bottle. Marty finds the fan to congratulate him, tells the fan, let's take a picture with you and the crew. So they take the photo. Marty wants to hold the bottle to make the picture look cooler.
1: And then walks off with it.
0: And walks off with the bottle.
1: Of course he does.
0: Is it Liam O'Rourke, this person said? Yeah, Marty was definitely one of those old school workers, I tell you that much. Mm-hmm. But hopefully everything's all right with his ankle. I mean...
1: Yeah, you mentioned it on the Observer show last night, but it's like you're the Marty Jannetty of the team. It's like this big insult now, but it's
0: yeah,
1: like,
0: it's too bad.
1: Marty was actually extremely great.
0: Dude, go ahead.
1: He happened to be the tag team partner of one of the greatest of all time. And yes, he was the less successful rocker, but it's like Marty was super, super talented.
0: You know, I would say I'm the biggest Shawn Michaels fan of all time, but you know, everyone I meet, it's their own biggest fan of Shawn Michaels of all time. But anyway, as much as I love that guy, I mean, I saw some Rockers matches where I think he was the second best guy in the match. This was earlier on, but man, Marty was really, really good. And unfortunately, it's just things happen. Tag team broke up. One guy went to superstardom. One guy didn't. And so now, like, he's used as a punchline, which is, it's just ridiculous. It's absolutely ridiculous that that's how things turned out. But back in a moment with more Observer Live.

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1: All right, so according to Chris Prime 49, Captain Lou...
2: source.
1: Yes, well, I mean, come on. This guy knows what he's talking about. Captain Lou was on the cover of Bloopers, Bleeps, and Body Slams, which is probably what you were thinking of.
2: Could be.
1: Attack of the Body Slammers, different. Bloopers, Bleeps, and Body Slams, which actually sounds like an awesome tape. I may have to watch that one next. Bloopers, Bleeps, and Body Slams. All right, what do you think about the return of Brock? Was that stupid or what?
2: Well, the Heyman promo didn't make a ton of sense as far as saying he's still retired. But I think the return and the, I'm doing air quotes here, fake retirement makes perfect sense, that a physical dominant person like Brock, who gets blitzed and beat, I could see fighter mentality with, all right, I'm done, take off his boots, take off his gloves, and go home. And then after several weeks or months of contemplating, rethinking and going, you know what, I could kick this guy's butt. I took him too lightly. Screw this. I'm going to go back and get my revenge. So I think him coming back to attack Oba makes perfect sense. The claiming he's still retired is a bit odd.
1: Yeah, like, I saw these people, you know, defending it and going, well, the guy never said he was retired.
2: Well, he doesn't have to.
1: This and that. And it's like, well, yeah, but on TV they just said he was retired. They just said, we filed retirement papers for Brock Lesnar.
2: Well, but that's
1: but he's just wrestling
2: line.
1: Again.
2: It's an angle.
1: But it's stupid. We just sat through John Cena's retirement and AJ Styles' retirement and who else retired? Goldberg. And now on TV they're actually telling us, it doesn't matter if you're retired. You can just keep wrestling. That's literally the storyline.
2: It's the most believable storyline they've ever told.
1: I know, but it's dumb. God, I've sat through a year of this with John Cena. Then this guy does an interview. You ready for this?
2: Sure.
1: John Cena loves that he still gets to be a part of WWE after retiring from the ring. Guys, let me tell you something. Have you ever noticed how right I always am?
2: No.
1: Anybody?
2: No.
1: Okay. Did I not, over and over and over and over and over again, say, why are they advertising this as John Cena's final appearance in all these cities? It was never like sometimes it was, this is his last match. But oftentimes it was like, this is the last time you're going to get to see John Cena in Everett, Washington. It's done. You'll never see this guy again. They teased it like, once he was done, he wasn't going to go anywhere. It'd be one thing if it was like, hey, you know, buy your ticket. It's his last match ever in Everett. No, it was, hey, this is his final appearance. Dude, they advertise his final Raw appearance. His final appearance in Madison Square Garden. Not wrestling, final appearance. I said, guys, this is ridiculous. You're telling me this guy is never going to appear in these cities ever again.
2: Brian, this is like the attendance figures, and if I can quote Vince McMahon, which I don't like doing, it's part of the entertainment portion of the
1: show. I know that, but you sold tickets.
2: They lie, Brian.
1: And not only did you sell tickets to these people, but these aren't like 1980s house show tickets, guys. People were paying $400 a ticket. You know how many people paid for that Saturday night's main event?
2: They're paying like 10 grand.
1: Now, granted, that was the last time you were ever going to see him wrestle. I'll give him that. But good Lord. So
2: hey,
1: John Cena loves.
2: Quit.
1: He's still going to get to be a part of WWE after retiring from the ring. But fans shouldn't plan on ever seeing him taking another wrestling bump again. That I believe. Actually. He has maintained his retirement would be legitimate. No amount of money could lure him back. Policy apparently extends to any kind of physicality. John Cena told The Takedown on SI. Are you ready for this? There will be, quote, no fall downs from him
2: fall
1: in his
2: downs.
1: New role.
2: Well, that may describe better how he was bumping at the end anyway.
1: Not bumps. No fall downs will be allowed in his new contract.
2: I won't even take a bump and roll on my hip a little bit.
1: It's great, he says. Honestly, it's great. This is John Cena. Physically, I feel great. Gosh, I love watching the product. You saw me. I was having a bunch of fun at WrestleMania. Really looking forward to the future. My future role in WWE, very excited about the John Cena Classic. This was the confusing thing about retirement, he said. First of all, I will stay retired. No fall downs. I will not do anything physical. But that doesn't mean I'm away from WWE. I mean, everyone knows how passionate I am about not only sports entertainment, but WWE. Where do I fit in now, he said. You know, John Cena was worried about where he might fit in. Like that one year where he wasn't sure that there was a spot for him at WrestleMania. He needed a clear path to WrestleMania, much like he needs a clear path to finding something to do. What could I possibly do in this business? He's now under contract as an ambassador. Plug in club WWE memberships. He said that Nick Khan and Triple H have been, quote, very open-minded as he figures out his post-retirement role. Cena said after a 4 to 5 month period of him coming up with the idea and Khan and Levesque digesting the information. I swear to God he said this. They have been working out the details of the John Cena Classic for a couple of months now.
2: They still don't really know what it is.
1: Lance, how long would it take you and I to sit down and come up with an idea for a John Cena Classic? It's been months, he says. 4 to 5 months, and what they came up with is that weird-ass speech where he goes, I hope it works. We're going to have, like, some people doing something.
2: It's and, not like, perfect.
1: You might win, you might lose, but you could still win, you know? I don't know. That was his speech. Mm-hmm. 4 to 5 months, they've been coming up with this. Who was it? I think it was actually Jim Cornette. I don't remember exactly what it was, but Vince Russo, this is a Vince Russo, Jim Cornette story. Someone can correct me if I get exactly this whole thing wrong, but Vince Russo said something like, you know, it takes me 6 days to write the script for this show, and it's like 28 pages and this and that. And Cornette was like, if it took me 6 days and 42 pages to script a television show, I don't want to say, he said he would basically, that would be the end of him. Hey, listen, if it took you 4 to 5 months to come up with whatever they came up with to announce on that show, I don't know what's going on. But anyway, they don't have a date. They don't have a location.
2: Don't rush them, Brian.
1: They don't have anything. I snorted. That's how bad this was. All right.
2: We know for sure there'll be some people involved.
1: I think. I can't even say that.
2: I hope there's some fall downs.
1: Well, I hope everyone else falls down, but certainly not John Cena. No more fall downs. No more. Shouldn't it be falls down if we're really thinking about this?
2: Well, no, you fall down quite a bit, and he wants no fall downs.
1: No falls down is what it should be.
2: Well, that would be describing it once, but if you're saying there's no fall downs in my future employee.
1: I don't think so, Lance.
2: I need to get that written into my TNA contract. I don't want any more fall downs.
1: I want to get that written into this. I've fallen down multiple times doing this show. Usually because of something like what John Cena just said. AW heading to Clearwater, Florida this July. Beach Break 2026 at the BayCare Sound in Clearwater on July 8th. Fifth edition. It is a, quote, outdoor with roof cover waterfront boutique concert venue. Sounds like fun. And that's coming up this July. They're also heading to Huntsville, Alabama at the end of the month. And they will be honoring the Midnight Express and, in particular, Dennis Condrey. Although Bob Eaton has also passed away, so they should just, pay tribute to both of them. Wonder if they'll pay tribute to Jim Cornette there. What do you think?
2: You kind of have to mention him if you're going to do a Midnight Express anything.
1: You sort of do, don't you? But we'll see if they do. So anyway, that's coming up on May 30th. Collision at the Von Braun Center. So, God, that's like just over a week now. That's a busy weekend. We'll have the Dennis Condrey Memorial Show And boy, was that guy great. And
2: as was Bobby Eaton.
1: Yeah, they were all great, let me tell you. And then that same weekend is Noche de los Grandes, the Night of the Los Grandes, as we have the mask versus mask match, the OG El Grande versus El Grande Americano. And, man, that El Grande has gotten a lot of wins on Raw lately. I don't know. There's no way they can unmask that guy, right? Tell me, Lance.
2: Isn't Chad Gable scheduled for a return to Raw?
1: Is he?
2: Thereafter? It may not have been legit. I saw someone post online that there was a graphic saying maybe they were speculating. I don't know.
1: We've also got Clash in Italy, which will be the next day, with the Cody Rhodes-Gunther match for the WWE title and Roman Reigns-Jacob Fatu Tribal Combat.
2: And what day is that on?
1: May 31st. Sunday.
2: Saturday or Sunday.
1: Cole had a typo, even though it was written on the screen correctly. A typo, he said. Back in a moment with the Raw Report Observer Live.

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6: Well, back here on the show, Brian Alvarez here, Wrestling Observer Live. Old Lance is joining us here today. Old Lancer, as I like to call him. Got a lot to get into. See if we got any text message for Raw. There's not much to talk about on Raw, really. Let's see.
7: You've already addressed Brock. And how he needs to purchase some sturdier jeans.
6: Yeah, did they rip again?
7: Yes.
6: That's too bad.
7: Same place, too.
6: You know what? My new gimmick is coming out of the crowd and super kicking people. And I've done it in jeans the last several times. I still haven't split my jeans. And that's a full split on that super kick, brother.
7: Yeah, you're probably not as well muscled as Mr. Lesnar.
6: I'm a little less muscular in the glute area. A little. But maybe we can work on that. Has Lance ever read the Parker books by Richard Stark? If yes, where does he rate them? If no, he should.
7: I've read them all. I like them a lot. Big fan of Donald Westlake, whether he writes as Richard Stark or as himself. He wrote also a Dortmunder series under his real name. And the highlight book that took me forever to track down actually has Dortmunder using a Parker novel to plot his crime. A lot of movies from the Parker series.
6: Person says, is Kevin Nash still on a Legends deal? He's been pretty outspoken about TKO lately. Yeah, because his Legends deal ain't paying him anything anymore. That's the problem. His merch checks they've dropped precipitously. I like that word.
7: I can't imagine he has a ton of merch, so unless he gets in video games, which I guess he probably would. Not like they're selling DVDs anymore.
6: All right, let's...
7: I think my last merch check was like $15.
6: You know how some people like to just argue with me for whatever reason?
7: Mm-hmm.
6: I had somebody in WWE mad that I went off last night about Javon not being on the show. And it was like, did you watch the show? Like, they literally, during this show, they had a graphic up and they explained to us, this is Javon Evans' hometown. He's a hometown hero in this town. And then he's not even on the show. And I get this message here. I was at Raw. Javon got a hero's welcome to kick off the night, and it was for main event. Place was so hot for just a throwaway match. And even though Raw was great, it would have benefited him so much to get the Trick Williams treatment in his hometown. Oh, well. They just want to, like, push my button so that I get another... God.
7: But even if they're just going to put him for the house, which is fine, because that's his hometown, the hometowners got to see him, it's like, I don't know why they would mention it on Raw.
6: That's the point. Somebody this morning was like, you know, it was Ivy Niles' hometown last week. She wasn't on the show. I was like, okay, they didn't do a big graphic and explain, hey, we're in Ivy Niles' hometown. If they had, that would have been weird. But like, why did they even mention it? Anyway, God, it was bizarre. It's absolutely bizarre. Where's my report? So busy rambling. Roman Reigns arrived.
7: Did you notice that he got out of the truck, walked forward, and then a stagehand walked up and handed him the belt?
6: They've been like doing this for a few weeks now.
7: That's weird that he doesn't carry the
6: belt. Yeah, the story is he doesn't carry it with him. I guess in storyline that thing's too heavy and he's not carrying it in his luggage. So like some nerd just holds on to it for him at the shows. So yeah, he shows up and Adam Pearce is angry. He wants to fire Jacob. Roman wants to talk to Jacob first. Jacob's music just hits. He goes down to the ring. Usos interrupt. They try to explain, bro, you're about to get fired. You're talking about wanting to provide for your family. You should have just acknowledged Roman like you said you were going to do. Now they're thinking of firing you. You're going to end up back in prison. Jay then goes after Jacob. Jacob beats up both these dudes. Roman Reigns hits the ring. And, like, Jacob beats up three dudes by himself. And then finally, you know, he gets overwhelmed, laid out, super kicked, Superman punch, spear, dead. So then Roman heads up the ramp and he goes, all right, I did my deal. You want to fire him? Go for it. So Adam Pearce is about to fire this dude when suddenly Fatu grabs a mic and says, Roman, tribal combat. And Roman's angry. Whatever you do to the mic, we can all hear it. Roman's angry, and he turns to Jimmy and he goes, I have to do it. And so he accepts tribal combat coming up at, Clash in Italy.
7: They conveniently had a fully produced, edited, and narrated video package for this, like, minutes later.
6: They are a very, very good team.
7: Did you notice when Fatu first went to the ring, because I did, that the ropes were super loose? And I was like, man, those ropes are loose. And then they did the time in the rope spot conveniently.
6: How about that?
7: Mm-hmm. It was a really strong segment.
6: The old school tying in the ropes.
7: I loved that spot.
6: Yeah, when I was a kid, I used to always see, you know, like Andre the Giant would get tied in the ropes and these other guys, Earthquake. And then when I went to Ohio Valley.
7: With cables.
6: No, they had an actual WWE ring with actual rope. Like, okay. It was a real 20-by, this was when they were still, it was just giant, I mean, it was the first time I think I'd ever been in an actual 20-by-20 ring, because all the ones around here were like 18-by-18, I think some were even like 16-by-16, some of the TV rings in Portland. This thing was like the size of a freaking football field, and I remember thinking like, I don't know if I've ever actually hit real ropes, because every ring I'd ever been in had the cables with the, you know, and they were like, you know, nice ropes or whatever that you'd bounce off them. So I thought, I wonder what these ropes are going to be like. These freaking ropes were as solid as the steel cables, if not
7: he
6: more.
7: Had a wire tight.
6: Oh my God. I hit those things and like, holy smokes. So yeah, they got to loosen those babies up because you ain't getting hung in those ropes if they're not loose. No chance. We had Finn Balor, JD McDonagh, street fight. This was a very fun match. Best one they've had together. Got a lot of time. Got to do a lot of gimmicks. Double foot stomp while the can was on JD's body for the finish. I liked it.
7: Yeah, it was a really good finish. I was when Dom first got involved, I was just like, oh, come on. But at least they gave us the clean finish. It was a great finish, and it was a really fun match. So two thumbs up for this one.
6: I was liking this show at this point. Seth Rollins promo where he challenges Braun Breaker. He notes, I have not had a match on Raw in 9 months. Which, of course, much of that he was out with injury. But I heard those words, and I was like, Seth hasn't wrestled on Raw in 9 months? Wow. Sol Ruka did a promo backstage. Becky interrupts, buries her, tells her to go back to NXT. Sol goes, all right, I'll leave. But she leaves to the ring, calls out Becky, demands a match. Becky says, no, not happening. But I will give it to you at Saturday night's main event. Sol says, well, I'll snatch your soul and your title. And Becky goes, no, you have done nothing to deserve a shot at the title.
7: She's right.
6: But I'll still wrestle you. And it's true. She's done nothing but lose and fail. So she'll win that one, I'm sure. Paul meets with the Vision. He announces it'll be Seth versus Austin Theory tonight. You just hear thunderous boos. Braun wants to know what's going on. Paul goes, well, you'll know where Seth is, what time, his hands will be full. Why don't you run this play? And in hindsight, I don't know what play he was running.
7: He was late for the play, but...
6: You don't say?
7: This promo just made me not care about the main event because
6: you weren't the only one.
7: The match wouldn't matter. It was about Braun running in and beating up Seth.
6: We had Los Americanos Hermanos versus Los Americanos, and, you know, this is not AAA. We're not in Mexico. We're in Javon Evans' hometown, wherever it was, I forgot. And no one cared for the first half. But they worked so hard, and they did so much stuff there at the end that they actually got the crowd. And good heat there at the end. Rio and Bravo held Brutus. El Grande hit the loaded headbutt. Heel finish because they're, for some reason, heels in America. And they got the crowd, so I got to give it to them.
7: Did
6: great
7: you
6: job.
7: Notice that two matches into the show, we had had 8 moonsaults?
6: Really?
7: Yes. There was an attempt for a 9th, but JD got stopped on his 4th. There was 5 in this trios match, and JD did 3 and tried 4 in his match. So there was 8 successfully executed moonsaults, 9 attempts.
6: We had a Cole plug for the Italy show with the wrong day, even though the proper day was on the screen. He blamed a typo.
7: Now, is the time difference potentially the reason why?
6: No.
7: Does it happen on a different day than it airs here?
6: I don't think so.
7: Because sometimes they're a day ahead.
6: We had a Usos promo about tribal combat, and LA Knight showed up. And LA Knight makes some comment about the Oofalafa.
7: Oofalafa?
6: No, he called it the Oofalafa. Because the point is, Jay, like, lost it. He totally turned, had to turn his face, had to, like, pretend he was rubbing his eye. I was dying. I didn't notice it until later when people pointed it out, but you got to go back and watch this.
7: What happened to the Oofalafa?
6: I don't know. I think Roman still wears it here and there. They had a video package with it on.
7: He didn't wear it. Oh, well.
6: Michael Cole, sit down with Ethan Page. I liked this, although I know your cyborg brain probably went nuts when Ethan Page explained that he didn't have an ego, he just had confidence, even though his name is all ego. I thought they did a good job here. I like this Ethan Page.
7: Other than the...
6: Probably the best Canadian.
7: Wow.
6: Brian Page versus Roxanne and Raquel for the women's titles. Brother, this was rough. This was a rough go. Brie and Paige won. They're facing off against Nia and Lash, Saturday night's main event. I think it's about time that we moved on in this women's tag title story here. You know what I'm saying?
7: I think Brie got kicked in the face early in this one.
6: That's not good either.
7: No.
6: We had the Brock Lesnar segment where he just came out and he beat up Oba and he F5'd him 4 times. And then crowd's going bonkers for this dude. And then they go backstage, and Paul meets with Heyman, and that's when Heyman says, yeah, he's retired, but we got a contract here for a match at Clash in Italy. All right. Man. It's like, I bet John Cena and Nick Khan and those guys took 4 months to come up with that one, too. It's only been a couple months, but... Street Profits promo, they're having issues. And then the main event is Seth versus Theory.
7: In matching gear.
6: God, they were wearing matching gear.
7: So much so that Graves had to mention it.
6: They had to mention it on commentary. So, you know, Seth hasn't wrestled in 9 months. They put Theory in this group. I don't even have any idea why. I mean, he's in a main event group, which I guess is good for the guy, but, like, he's just the designated jobber. They never let him talk. He never wins. Nobody cares. This crowd is dead for this match. And they're just doing stuff. I was struggling for consciousness. And then, you know, the only guy with any heat is Logan Paul. And he tries to get involved. They do a knuck spot, this and that. And then there's a distraction, and Theory rolls him up. Seth just kicks out Pedigrees and pins him. I was like, yet another experiment that does not seem to be going well for old Theory.
7: And I'm also curious how, again, my cyborg brain, how the brass knuck spot, the ref didn't DQ Seth. Seth was down. I know, but it's the Eddie Guerrero spot. You hear the shot, you turn around, you see the guy with the weapon, the other guy unconscious, because when he went to Logan Paul, Theory was standing tall and Seth was down. And then when he turns around, Theory's out cold. Seth is standing with the brass knucks in his hand. How do you not deduce that he punched him in the face with brass knucks and disqualify him? It's the Eddie Guerrero spot.
6: I don't know, man. But then we had a, like, four-minute schmoz. Logan, Seth, Dawkins, Montez, Braun Breaker, Logan again, Braun killing people. We had a huge dive by Montez that the camera frickin' missed. And then they didn't show a replay. Then we had a spear by Braun on the outside, and Seth, the camera missed. Also didn't show a replay. That's like the worst last... Actually, now that I think about it, I can't remember the last 15 minutes of a Raw as bad as this one. This was terrible.
7: That accomplished a bit. They furthered the Street Profits breakup and got Braun over strong at the end.
6: Back in a moment, Observer Live.
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6: Back in the show, Brian Alvarez here, Wrestling Observer Live. Tonight, on this old Brian and Vinny show, we have got a WWE Coliseum home video that we're going to be reviewing. And if you would like to join us, it is available on YouTube. I tweeted it out. You can head up and check it out on YouTube. Invasion of the Body Slammers. We're going to watch the first hour, which I know involves 10 minutes of Repo Man videos, as well as a Shawn Michaels-Bret Hart match. So at least I'm excited for half of it. So that'll be coming up later on here tonight. Tomorrow, Filthy Tom will be back. And then back on Thursday as well. I haven't figured out what we're doing Thursday, but Friday there will be no show. Memorial Day weekend, no one's going to be here, including myself. So we'll do a replay that day. But we will be back with a vengeance over the weekend, as Vinny and I will be covering Saturday night's main event and the AEW pay-per-view and doing live post shows. And I'll be doing shows with Dave both nights as well. So what a time to sign up, everybody. There will be a lot of content, so check it out. And that's it. Lance, quick plug for Impact.
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6: And quit spoiling everything on this show. you don't need that heat. Guys, we're going to wrap it up. Thanks for listening, everybody. We'll talk to you next time. Wrestling Observer Live!

0: I'm Mike Sempervivi with the Sports Byline Broadcasting Network 2-Minute Warning. The Carolina Hurricanes have not played a hockey game in 10 days. It was on May 9th when the Canes finished off their sweep of the Philadelphia Flyers and moved on to the NHL's Eastern Conference Final. Since then, they've watched the Buffalo Sabres trade victories with the Montreal Canadiens and hoped that somehow Buffalo could pull out the victory. Carolina's played Montreal 3 times this season and come up short in each one. The Canes were indisputably the best team in the East this season and swept their first 2 playoff series. But they've also faced great difficulty getting over the hump in the playoffs. Carolina's reached the Eastern Conference Final in 3 of the last 7 seasons, but has not advanced. Fans of the team, as well as the talking heads, can tell you why this year is different, and the rest the team gained as opposed to Montreal's emotional 7 games with Buffalo was incredibly valuable. Although I'm not sure if there's going to be much come down when it comes to Les Habitants. Montreal is looking for its first Stanley Cup Finals visit since 2021. The Canadiens have won 24 Stanley Cups, more than any other franchise, but it's been 33 years since their last one, which was also the last cup won by any Canadian team. And they can't win another without closing the door on the Canes. Conversely, 37-year-old Jordan Staal would love to claim 1 more cup before he wraps up his career, and Carolina will need to use its well-rested bodies to slow down the quick and shifty Habs squad. Veteran goalie Frederik Andersen has been outstanding running the table so far for Carolina. Montreal is going to need even more from Jakub Dobich, which is a lot to ask for from a rookie who has started all 14 games so far after only playing 43 in the regular season. Carolina's top scoring line of Andrei Svechnikov, Sebastian Aho, and Seth Jarvis hasn't even kicked it into gear yet, and I think they'll eventually be too much for Montreal to handle. But stranger things have happened during the NHL playoffs when an emotional team with a region or province behind them get on a roll. I'm Mike Sempervivi of the Sports Byline Broadcasting Network, 2-Minute Warning.
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0: It was the Roman poet Virgil who said, "Easy is the descent to hell. All night long, all day, the doors of dark Hades stand open. But to retrace the path, to come out again to the sweet air of heaven, there is the task, there is the burden. If I cannot move heaven, I will raise hell." We'll talk about that later, but now it's time for Rick Tittle and Titillating Sports on Sports Byline USA. Thank you so much, and welcome back to the show.
1: It's my first time here.
0: Well, great, and it's nice to have you with us. Me, I'm the one on the mic for the next 3 hours, bringing it to you. Dominic Jimenez on the other side of the glass, poised like a jungle cat, to put you on the air to talk about what you want to talk about. And don't be shy, the toll-free line is 1-800-878-PLAY. 1-800-878-PLAY. Those pregnant pauses there aren't very pregnant. I just did the pee test. It says not pregnant. No, the dial for my volume is far away from where I'm sitting. Well, I'll say far away, but I got to take my face away from the mic. Hey, it's live radio, baby. What you want, girl? People say,
1: is radio still alive?
0: I guess. I showed up today, and there's still a network. I think it's getting stronger than ever. That's right. Not just stronger than ever, but stronger than ever. 1-800-878-PLAY is the number to call to get in. Now, we do have some guests. World War II book, The Navigator's Letter. We'll have Jan Crest Dondi back on the show. Karen Lyle will join us from England at 9:40 Pacific time for SalesportTalk.com segment. An hour from now, Bruce Marshall from the Gold Sheet will take a look at the Final Four and the Stanley Cup. How about those Les Habitants de Québec de Montréal with an overtime winner once again. Same guy, by the way, in Game 7 for Sabres. Tim Brown, not that one, the writer. He has a book about Nolan Ryan. He'll join us in about an hour and a half. And then near the end of the show, Forbes Riley, the lovely and talented commenter. She is in the National Fitness Hall of Fame. She was a commentator on the very first X Games. We'll see what's going on with her. And your call is at 1-800-878-PLAY. I'm Rick Tittle. Come on back.
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1: All right, thank you for that. Welcome back to the show. Open lines at 1-800-878-PLAY, 1-800-878-7529. Come on in and get heard. You know, for like Selection Sunday, they'll have a local camera crew on every, you know, like just out here, if St. Mary's is waiting to see if they make March Madness, they have a camera crew in Moraga, and the whole team's there in their sweats, and they're in the gym. And they say in the Eastern region, Southern Illinois playing in Dayton, Ohio, will be matched up with St. Mary's. Everybody goes crazy. We see it in the draft. Pick your sport. People are at home, and sometimes it's painful. Sometimes it's euphoria. It's usually euphoria. If there's a camera there, you pretty much think you're going to get drafted. But the thing is now we all have movie cameras on us. And I think about when I was a kid, my grandfather had a Super 8. It was a movie camera, and it was a cartridge, and the cartridge family. And you put this, like, square, it was almost like half a VHS. You would put that in, and it would be film, and there was, then you would just develop it. It was just stop, start. And there was no way for Joe Public to edit anything unless you had sophisticated equipment, which really nobody did. But I bring it up because yesterday in Brazil, they went on live TV in Brazil to announce the 26-man Brazilian World Cup team. And the first one I saw was Vaverton. And I thought, who the hell is Vaverton? He's a 38-year-old goalkeeper for Grêmio. Grêmio's a big team. They wear the green and white stripes. They're a big team in Brazil. He's the third-string goalie, and he's not going to play outside of a disaster because

Uruguay. And so Germany, England, they're like, you think we're getting on a boat to go to Uruguay for some crazy Frenchman's idea of a soccer tournament? But Brazil is like, yeah, we're right there. And what it means to them is, of course, bigger than anything. So you see all these videos, and I started watching a lot of other players, like Danilo, when he got the news, and the family is just going absolutely crazy, you know. And so there's this, all these videos. Danilo plays for Flamengo now. He is a fullback, but João Pedro didn't make the team. And there's cameras on him. And so that went a little bit viral, as they say, the reaction. And look, Carlo Ancelotti is now the head coach, and Carlo Ancelotti has nothing to prove. I remember when Carlo Ancelotti was a player for Milan, though how old I am. But he's such an accomplished manager, and he's done it in England and in Spain and in Italy. He's done it everywhere, his native Italy. Carlo Ancelotti, a couple years ago, put a picture out of him and his wife wearing cowboy hats in this Old West bar, and then showed them on horseback. And there was this little town, I forgot the name, in western Montana, in the middle of nowhere. And I thought, that is so Italian, you know, spaghetti western. Let's go where they still ride horses and wear cowboy hats. But João Pedro, there were, I don't know, at least 25 people at his house. And there are so many little kids. Now, here's the thing about one of the reasons I've only had two locks ever in my life that I said, bet your house. One was on the Niners beating Denver and London because Josh McDaniels flew the team in on a Friday. And I said, I know what it's like to be jet lagged. The Niners will win. And they did. The other one was France 98. France had never even been to a final. But I just looked at Ibrahim Ba and David Ginola and Nicola Anelka and all these guys who were getting cut, and they were at home. And they had Zidane, and I was like, Henri, Petit. I'm like, France is going to win this thing. And they did. Now, I have been wrong, but I've only had two locks. But it just goes to show you the talent. If João Pedro was on the United States national team, he would not only be our best player, he would be by far our best player. And he had 15 goals for Chelsea in the Premier League. And believe me, even in Brazil, they were like, wow, you left João Pedro out. And it's like, well, what forwards did you take instead? Well, they have Vinicius, they have Rafinha, they have Neymar, they took Cunha from Man United, they took Martinelli from Arsenal. Now you might say, wow, they took Thiago from Brentford. Yeah. They took Ryan from Bournemouth. They took Endrick from Lyon, Olympique Lyonnais. They even took Luis Enrique from Zenit St. Petersburg. There just wasn't enough room. And what's funny, it's so Brazil, they only list four midfielders. Casemiro, oh, sorry, five midfielders. Casemiro, who's 100. Bruno Guimarães for Newcastle. I mentioned Danilo. Well, the other Danilo. Danilo Santos from Botafogo. Paquetá, who used to play in the Premier League. And then Fabinho, who took the money in Saudi Arabia with Al Ittihad. And just since I mentioned rounding out the defenders, Alexandro, Gerson Bremer, Danilo, Douglas Santos, Gabriel Magalhães, Roger Ibáñez, Léo Pereira, Marquinhos, and Wesley. Now, if you look at anything that might be a, in quotes, weakness for Brazil, I think it's the back. I don't see any world-class defenders. I see some really good ones, but not like, to me anyway, world-class. But it was, amazing for especially Weverton. I have never heard of him. He never played outside of Brazil. He's 38 years old.
And he gets he and his family now get to go to the World Cup and be part of that. And hey, who knows?

The opening game in Italia 90, the defending champs, Argentina, lost to Cameroon at the San Siro, 1-0, and their goalie, Pompidou, broke his leg. And so this guy, Sergio Goycochea, he filled in, and he got him all the way to the final. But that was the backup, this guy's third string. So it's basically the coolest job with zero pressure. I remember seeing Brazil play in person at the World Cup, the opening game against Cameroon at Stamford. And Raí got the goal, and he ran over the sideline, and they all dogpiled. And there was a 16-year-old on that team who never played by the name of Ronaldo. Yeah, they took Ronaldo. They knew how good he was. They said, "You're not going to play, but we want you to watch this." Because they knew. So, heartbreak for João Pedro. Stay by the phone, just in case there's an injury. You can still go. All right, I'm Rick Tittle. Come on back on Sports Violence.

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4: I'm not insightful enough to be a movie critic. Maybe I could be a food critic. These muffins taste bad. Or an art critic. That painting is bad.

0: I'm so disgusted by Rick Tittle that I find him very intoxicating.
1: All right, thank you for that, and welcome back to the show. Rick Tittle with you, coast to coast and around the world on American Forces Radio Network. As Memorial Day is getting very close here, it's timely to welcome back to the show author Jan Kress Dondi. She's here to talk about her best-selling book, The Navigator's Letter, from Union Square Publishing, and this has to do with the Ploesti air raid. This was one of the biggest sources of Nazi oil and petrol in World War II. The Ploesti oil fields were a vital strategic target, and the U.S. went in a carnage-filled raid, low altitude, daytime, and they knew that for a lot of them it was basically a suicide mission. Well, our author, Jan, this hits her family. Jan, welcome back to the show. You go into what? Your mom's basement, and you find some letters. Is this how this all started?
2: It sort of started that way. I will say I knew there were letters in the basement, but I didn't know that there were going to be 500 or 600 of them from the two men, the two main characters. So it was a treasure trove to find these letters.
1: So two men, same town, same raid, and then same woman. Tell us how it all, this love triangle.
2: Well, it's pretty much that. So John B. and Bob, John B. was my uncle, Bob was my father, Polly was John B.'s youngest sister, and Bob's crush. So that's where the triangle sort of is. John B. was part of the 8th Air Force. I should back up. John B. and Bob had a lot of similarities. They both were born and raised in the same small town, Hillsboro, Illinois. They both, one was a lawyer and the other was headed to law school at the time they were called to serve. They both joined the Army Air Corps. They both became B-24 navigators, and they both flew over the same final mission, Ploesti, months apart, and they both went missing in action. So that's sort of on the surface. But the powers that be came up with this idea of tidal wave. Victory in World War II was dependent on one critical element. You kind of said it in your intro, oil. If they could get rid of Hitler's primary fuel source, they thought they could shorten the war. And so they went at it hard. The first time was tidal wave, Operation Tidal Wave. And it was the idea was to go in under radar, low altitude, and they went in at zero altitude, which means a height of 50 to 150 feet above the ground. And I don't know what you think, but if you can imagine 165 bombers going over your head at low altitude, it's probably pretty impressive. Unfortunately, as they left Benghazi in five different groups, John B. was in the second group. They, as they got to the initial IP, the first IP, initial point, the lead command made a wrong turn to Bucharest. So the navigational mistake caused John B.'s group to turn away from them because they knew the other guys were headed to Bucharest and the target was Ploesti. So John B. was facing the fiercest defenses known in Europe and at point-blank range. The guys could actually see the faces of the Germans that were shooting up at them. It was so close. As they went over the target, they dropped their bombs. There was refineries were on fire. There was black smoke. It was total chaos. And as a result, 165 planes, bombers, went over the target. 54 failed to return. Over 500 men went missing, including John B., who went missing in action. Months later, the Air Force, the 15th Air Force, regrouped, and they started hitting Ploesti from Italy. It was a little bit closer than Benghazi. Bob knew that John B. was missing. He had done everything he could to find what happened to him. They believed he was in the underground, and it would take 9 months or so to get back to the Allies. But when Bob heard the word Ploesti, it put the fear of God in him. And as it turns out, on his second trip to Ploesti, he too was shot down and went missing in action. But the story sort of culminates with Operation Reunion, which was the largest evacuation by air in history, repatriating some 1,200 POWs, while the Tuskegee Airmen flew cover because it was still enemy territory. The Russians were coming in. The Germans were doing reprisal bombing because the king of Romania had switched sides. So it was still, the area was still in chaos, but the Tuskegee Airmen made sure that they could repatriate these 1,200 POWs back to American air bases in Italy.
1: The amount of bravery is insane. Because I remember I got to talk to an 8th Air Force veteran or Army Corps veteran, and he said if the flak hit you, you died, and if it didn't, you lived. That was basically just it. And he
2: it
1: said,
2: was a matter of luck.
1: Yeah, he said, I went through a lot of pair of underpants. But I just think about being in a B-24, you got the windows open, it's below freezing, so you got to wear those bombers. You got like three sheep covering you. You're in this bucket of bolts. This isn't a Learjet. And everybody on the ground is trying to kill you. And if you're lucky, you parachute out and become a POW. I mean, it's just, it's crazy bravery.
2: And you know they didn't teach them how to jump. They saw it in a Hollywood movie, Drop and Roll. You know, there was no training. So these 18 and 20-year-old guys, they had incredible responsibility flying these bombers. Like you said, it could get down to, at altitude, it could get down to minus 30 degrees. If a gunner took his glove off because his machine gun jammed, he could get frostbite in seconds or minutes. Then when you're over the target, you're facing these puffs of black shrapnel that were called flak, and flak could take out a bomber if it had a direct hit. So these guys would go into the target. They might see the guys that they ate breakfast with go down and not know what happened. Then if you got past the target, there were enemy fighters that were flying at twice the speed these bombers were flying, and they were shooting to kill with their 20-millimeter machine guns. If some of those bullets penetrated, it could hit a hydraulic line, starting a fire on board. So the guys were not only fighting the enemy fighters, they were fighting the fires on board so they could get home. If they got home, if they were lucky enough to make it home, they were met with a shot of whiskey, and then they would go back to their tent. They might pass an empty tent, which must have been surreal because they might have eaten breakfast with those guys that morning, and they were the ones that were shot down that day. They'd go to their tents, write letters, and many of the letters that I read were 4 and 5 pages. I think it was a de-stressor. It was a lifeline home. All they wanted to know was who's dating who, who's marrying who, just town gossip. They just wanted to hear that, but they always finished their letters with, everything's going great here, everything's fine, but I better get some shut-eye because I'm going back upstairs tomorrow. So the letters were very telling, very emotional, and helped me give the heartbeat of the book came from the letters.
1: We got to run here, but just one more thing. To me, the ultimate bravery is those guys that crawled into the ball turrets in between two 50 cals.
2: Yeah.
1: And the survival rate on those guys. I mean, even if one of your wheels went out, that guy died. I mean, it was just insane to get yourself in that little coffin like that.
2: Those bombers were terrible. I mean, they were not, like you said, jetliners. I rode in one years ago, and to get a feel for what a 20-year-old might think, I only went to an altitude of 2,000, but it was still noisy. You couldn't think. It was, the air was rushing through. I'm amazed at what those guys did back then.
1: Everybody should check this out. It's a family story. It's a heroic story as well. It shortened the war at a great sacrifice, but a bigger one was, of course, avoided by these brave men. It's called The Navigator's Letter, The True Story of Two WW2 Airmen, A Doomed Mission, and the Woman Who Bound Them Together, from Union Square Publishing, and our guest, Jan Kress-Dondi. Jan, thanks for coming on again, and let's catch up on your next effort.
2: Thanks, Rick. I appreciate it.
1: I appreciate it as well. And you just think about being in a tank. Everybody sees you. My great uncle Harry, my mom's uncle, who fought in the Wild West Division as the 91st Division, their symbol was a pine tree because they mostly came from California and Oregon. He was from Richmond, California. Star tailback at Richmond High School, by the way. But he fought in North Africa, Sicily, all the way up, and then in northern Italy in the Po Valley, a mortar shell hit his, I should say, a shrapnel hit his spine. He was in a wheelchair the rest of his life. And he said those guys on the 30 cals, the light machine guns they had carrying around, he says, once you opened up, your lifespan was about 8 seconds. And so those guys on those ball turrets, you sit in between 250 cals, you fire by stepping down. It's just, this is so, they did that so we can sit here and worry about the NBA playoffs. All right, come on back on Byline.

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2: My fellow Americans, let the message ring out that from this day forward, when you buy American, you buy the best. 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

0: All right, Christopher Cross, Tuesdays at 9:40 Pacific time. That is time on Titillating Sports for Karen Lyle to come in from SalesportTalk.com to co-host this segment. Karen joins us from Europe. And Karen, I understand that you are you in Cagliari? Are you in Sardinia now?
1: Not yet. I'm flying there tomorrow. I am right now sitting in the Stationers' Hall in the historic downtown Square Mile of London. And I'm on the third floor, and I'm calling you because we're talking about America's Cup today.
0: So there's going to be some prelims there. Tell us more, please.
1: Well, so Italy is the country that the America's Cup is going to be having its initial race and also the final race in 2027 and 28. So there is a preliminary race on this coming weekend in Cagliari, and I am on my way to go see it. But it's really interesting because America's Cup is always, it's the oldest race, and it's always been like somebody holds the cup. I mean, after the initial challenge between Great Britain and America, and America won, which is why it was called the America's Cup. Whoever holds it is the defender of the cup, and then there's a challenger that comes, and then other boats join in the challenge, and then they compete with each other. But it's always been the defender who basically sets the rules for the race every time. And what happened was, as you know, SailGP came along, and it had a great influence, I think, on America's Cup, because the racers who are racing in America's Cup, like Tom Slingsby, and you remember we have met and talked to him, and we've talked to Ben Ainsley and other racers of the SailGP teams, they basically are also America's Cup racers, and very influential in that. And so what happened is, for the very first time in America's Cup, the structure of America's Cup has actually changed, and now there is a partnership, and all the teams that are competing are basically a part of that partnership, and then they also have their own, you know, SPVs that represent their particular teams. And so we have seven teams. We thought last time we talked, we didn't know if we were going to have more than two, but we have New Zealand and Great Britain and Italy, Switzerland, France, and Australia, and the United States. Finally, we have a team coming in from the United States. So there'll be seven teams so far, and there might even be more that are added. We don't know.
0: Well, as a, you know, I'm a Europhile, and I put great thought one time into going into to Cagliari and seeing Sardinia. Cagliari has this amazing old park called the Castello, or the castle. That's sort of its medieval quarter. It's got millions of these prehistoric stone towers. It's got this spectacular sea cave called Neptune's Grotto, and that apparently is where gnocchi originated, so that's like their big thing there. So I'm super jealous.
1: Well, you can come. It's not too late.
0: Okay, you know? I'll quit my job and head on over.
1: Just come on over. You can broadcast from...
0: I might not come back.
1: Well, I understand the weather's going to be marvelous, and I had to change. You know, in London, everybody, at least in Westminster, they're all wearing black and dark, just like San Francisco. You know, a lot of you know, dark colors. And so I'm definitely going white and tan. You know?
0: So help us out again, understand the stationers, because to us, stationery is, you know, stuff we write letters on. What to the English and to your organization, what does stationers mean?
1: Well, before there was a printing press, there were people who wrote in calligraphy on vellum, basically something that needed to be communicated, because not all the populace read and wrote. So there was a station outside of a university or outside of a church. And Stationers Hall here is right next to St. Paul's, in which I'm sure you're familiar with, having been mm-hmm. here in London many times. Mm-hmm. So there was a station where you could go and you could have something written that was sent, you know, to the king, whatever, the queen, you know, something that needed to be communicated in writing. And then the stationers, it started out as a guild in 1403. It became a company and then a livery company and then had a royal charter. I guess 1403 was the royal charter. And basically it had a monopoly. So all of the livery companies basically had monopolies for their particular trade in the City of London. And they had a militia, and they defended the city if any marauders came, and they also defended their trade. Then when Caxton brought the Gutenberg press to London, basically the Queen said, well, stationers, you are now the official printing, stationers livery company, and you are going to have the monopoly on printing, and I want you to basically defend the quality of this and also what gets published. And so the stationers actually, had printed the King James Bible and other, they had an almanac and other things that were part of the printing, and everybody who was a publisher actually had a copyright, so they created the first copyright. And then when Shakespeare's folio came along, Shakespeare, the publisher of Shakespeare's folios, was a stationer, and so Shakespeare's folios are in, basically they're part of the stationer's history. There's just a lot of history. So basically it was the origin of writing and printing and then newspapers and now broadcast, because I'm the liveryman and the stationer's company, and our show, Sail Sport Talk, has actually won for the second year and been awarded a stationer's warrant for quality of broadcasting. So they've adopted broadcasting. So it went from writing with calligraphy to broadcasting, where you and I are talking, over the air and through the space, from San Francisco to London, and broadcasting out to 168 countries and 100 million people. It's just, quite an evolution, isn't it?
0: Very good, yeah. On the northern coastline of Sardinia, there's a hotel called the Cala da Volpe, and I know it because when I was looking at it, they said that Jeff Bezos, Beyonce, Leonardo DiCaprio, Elton John, that's where they all go. So knowing you and the kind of cash you throw around, Cala da Volpe, is it in your immediate future?
1: Well, I would say that I'm oftentimes sponsored. I told you, I'm not Larry Ellison. Right? I'm not Elon Musk.
0: So you're leaving tomorrow,
1: I'm a working girl. I'm a working girl. You know that.
0: Yes. And you're leaving tomorrow, you said?
1: Yes, I'll be leaving tomorrow morning. And on my way, I'm going to stop in Munich for an hour and then on to Sardinia.
0: Well, tonight in the West End in Chelsea at Stamford Bridge at 8:15 English time, Tottenham are playing Chelsea. Tottenham can stay up with a draw or a win. They've only won there once in 33 years. I don't feel good about it. But that is the biggest thing ever. So if you're walking around pubs, that's Tottenham at Chelsea, 8:15 p.m. in London, and you'll be there.
1: Well, absolutely. You know that is a big thing here. So the teams and whoever you're for, that is a topic of conversation over many, many, many a beer.
0: Yes, absolutely. All right, so the America's Cup, what hope do the Americans have? Because I'll admit it, I care about them the most.
1: Well, this is a brand new team. So they're actually not going to be racing in the prelims. They will have representatives because they just joined. And so they're going to have to get everything together to be in the subsequent races. But I'm so glad America's represented because, as you know, it was Terry Hutchinson's New York Magic team. But basically, Terry Hutchinson has now become the owner of a team that's for sale GP, and they're not competing. New York Yacht Club is not putting forward a challenger for the America's Cup. So I was going, what? We're going to have an America's Cup without an American team? But now we do have the American Racing Challenger Team USA. So I'm really looking forward to talking to the team members who will be there in Sardinia and having a chat with them about what their plans are and so forth, because we want America in this cup. There's no question.
0: Whenever I go overseas, you see all this architecture and all this stuff, and you say, wow, that's way better. But there are a few things in America, especially in Washington, D.C., with the amazing classical edifices we have. But I stayed almost across the street from the New York Yacht Club on 44th, West 44th. That building with the three windows that look like the bow of a, you know, a sailing ship, have you ever seen anything in England that comes as close, it has an awesome building as New York Yacht Club? Because that's one of the coolest buildings, I think, in America.
1: Well, I think it is an awesome building, and I've actually stayed there, because I'm a reciprocal member of the New York Yacht Club. But at the time, I actually wasn't. I was a guest of the incoming Commodore. And they have a marvelous model room inside with all these models of boats, and it's really quite amazing. And if you're in New York again, let me know, and I'll make sure that you are a guest in the New York Yacht Club.
0: Wow!
1: Because you have connections, you know.
0: I guess I do. Well, it's just from looking on the inside, and you saw it yourself. It's just from the Gilded Age. I mean, it was just the Vanderbilt and J.P. Morgan money, and they built all that.
1: Right. Well, you know, when I was staying there, I was actually doing research on the John Lennon, Yoko Ono, Sam Green, Andy Warhol piano, and I was in their library looking up the charts for the depth of water around Fire Island, because this 9-foot Baldwin grand piano that John and Yoko bought for Sam Green was on Fire Island for a period of time, and I wanted to find out. Because someone had said, oh, it's too shallow, you can't get a piano there. And I was actually looking at the charts and the depths to see if that was possible.
0: All right. Well, for more information, as always, sailsporttalk.com, as Karen will watch a Tottenham at Chelsea with bated breath tonight and then head to Munich and then Cagliari in the island of Sardinia in the Tyrrhenian Sea, just south of Corsica. Hey, Karen, thanks for coming on. Have a great time.
1: Oh, I will, and you need to join me, Rick. I got a place waiting for you.
0: All right, I'll be out in the car. All right, thank you. I'm Rick Tittle. Come on back on Sports Byline.

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0: cares about anything else when you've got Rick Tittle on the radio?
1: I knew. All right, welcome back to the show. Rick Tittle with you, coast to coast. So last night, JT Ginn had a no-hitter against the Angels down in Anaheim for the Sacramento A's. And it's funny because no-hitters were kind of like growing on trees for a while. They weren't that crazy rare, but we haven't had one in almost 2 years now, September of 2024. But he took a no-hitter to the ninth with a 1-0 lead, and Adam Frazier singled to start the ninth. Ah, damn. And then 3 pitches later, Zach Neto hit a walk-off home run. And Ginn wasn't the most likely no-hitter candidate. He had only gone more than 6 innings once in his entire career, and he entered the game giving up 36 hits and 43 in a third. But the Angels are so bad now that they were getting dominated until they weren't. And if he had pulled it off, that would have been the 14th A's no-hitter. The last one was Mike Fiers with the horrible facial hair back in 2019 at the Coliseum. But that no-hitter in September of 2024, that was a combined no-hitter, which I don't personally recognize. The last no-hitter from an individual pitcher came August 2nd, 2024. Blake Snell did it against the Reds. The Angels hadn't been no-hit this century. Eric Milton, remember him of the Minnesota Twins, did that. And the A's are now a game under, but that's still good enough for first place. But the thing is, had this been the Oakland A's, I would have been hanging on every pitch. Instead, I found out about it this morning, and that's a real shame. You'd say, well, Rick, that's on you. It is on me. I was forced into it, but yeah, I mean, A's no-hitter in the ninth, I would have had a million people texting me if by some reason I wasn't watching. No one texted me. No one said a word. I was at the Greek Fest in Oakland. I ran into so many A's fans. They're like, yeah, baseball's dead to me. But tonight, the Ballers will be opening their defense of their Pioneer League crown at Raymondi. I will be there for that. All right, 2 more hours to go. Come on back on Sports Byline.

0: I'm Mike Sempervivi with the Sports Byline Broadcasting Network 2-Minute Warning. The Carolina Hurricanes have not played a hockey game in 10 days. It was on May 9th when the Canes finished off their sweep of the Philadelphia Flyers and moved on to the NHL's Eastern Conference Final. Since then, they've watched the Buffalo Sabres trade victories with the Montreal Canadiens and hoped that somehow Buffalo could pull out the victory. Carolina's played Montreal 3 times this season and come up short in each one. The Canes were indisputably the best team in the East this season and swept their first 2 playoff series. But they've also faced great difficulty getting over the hump in the playoffs. Carolina's reached the Eastern Conference Final in 3 of the last 7 seasons, but has not advanced. Fans of the team, as well as the talking heads, can tell you why this year is different, and the rest the team gained as opposed to Montreal's emotional 7 games with Buffalo was incredibly valuable. Although I'm not sure if there's going to be much come down when it comes to Les Habitants. Montreal is looking for its first Stanley Cup Finals visit since 2021. The Canadiens have won 24 Stanley Cups, more than any other franchise, but it's been 33 years since their last one, which was also the last cup won by any Canadian team. And they can't win another without closing the door on the Canes. Conversely, 37-year-old Jordan Staal would love to claim one more cup before he wraps up his career, and Carolina will need to use its well-rested bodies to slow down the quick and shifty Habs squad. Veteran goalie Frederik Andersen has been outstanding running the table so far for Carolina. Montreal is going to need even more from Jakub Dobich, which is a lot to ask for from a rookie who has started all 14 games so far after only playing 43 in the regular season. Carolina's top scoring line of Andrei Svechnikov, Sebastian Aho, and Seth Jarvis hasn't even kicked it into gear yet, and I think they'll eventually be too much for Montreal to handle. But stranger things have happened during the NHL playoffs when an emotional team with a region or a province behind them get on a roll. I'm Mike Sempervivi of the Sports Byline Broadcasting Network, 2-Minute Warning.
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2: 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We have a brand new fan poll question up, so check it out. Did NBA team tanking this season to get a better draft pick turn you off on watching the NBA? You'll find that on the homepage at sportsbyline.com. NBA trying to do something about it with some rule changes, but let's see how you fans feel about, did NBA team tanking this season to get a better draft pick turn you off on watching the NBA? NFL note, the NFL may soon be bringing the biggest event to Music City. This week, the owners are gathering for the Spring League meeting and are expected to review and vote on various items. One of those items on the agenda is where Super Bowl 64 will be held in 2030. Nashville is expected to be the selection, and the Titans are building a brand new $2 billion stadium, which is scheduled to open up for the 2027 season. And with that opening date in mind, the new Nissan Stadium will be in operation for its third season when it's slated to host Super Bowl 64 to culminate the 2029 season. And while this would be the first ever Super Bowl in the city's history, Nashville is no stranger to welcoming the NFL for one of its marquee events. Tank Black is going to join us. Very interesting person, very interesting story. He was a super sports agent who in the span of a year went from the very top of his profession to wearing a federal prisoner's orange suit. This is a story, and he has written a book about it called Tank, Behind the Scene with the NFL's Biggest Stars by Football's Most Infamous Super Agent. Black's client roster included Barry Sanders, Sterling Sharp, Shannon Sharp, Vince Carter, Fred Taylor, Mark Clayton, Carl Banks, Javon Kurse, among 75 big-name NFL athletes. In 2000, Black was sent to prison on charges that he laundered drug money and participated in a massive Ponzi scheme, and also he stole money from his clients. So we're ready to go. Good to have you with us here on America's Sports Talk Show.
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1: 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Here's Ron Barr.
13: Hank Black joins us on Sports Byline, former sports agent who went to prison for laundering money, participating in a Ponzi scheme. He made illegal payments to college athletes and stole millions from his athlete clients, so says the material in the book. He also has a book out about it all called Tanked: Behind the Scene with the NFL's Biggest Stars by Football's Most Infamous Super Agent. Now, Tank represented some of the biggest names when it came to the NFL, like Barry Sanders, Sterling Sharp, Vince Carter, Javon Curse, Ray Carruth, and Andre Rison, among a total of nearly 75 big-name athletes. You know, when I see the word infamous in a title, it usually has a negative connotation, Tank. In context to yourself, how do you see that word?
14: Well, infamous in my case just has to do with the fact that so much has been written and so much has been said about me.
13: All of it negative?
14: No, not all of it's been negative. I mean, a lot of it has been negative because we tend to dwell more on negative things, you know, out in society than we do positive. But I'm one of the few super agents that's ever been. You know, what you said earlier was about the Ponzi scheme and, you know, me stealing money. At the end of the day, I was able to prove that I wasn't part of the Ponzi scheme and I never knew anything about the Ponzi scheme. And that I never stole money or cheated our players. And this is a federal court ruling that came out, Ron, and it was just a great feeling to have that come out at the time that it did back in 2004.
13: You know, Tank, I've read a lot of books, certainly by a lot of agents over the years, but I don't know that I've ever read portions of a book that named names like you did. And usually that could be the kiss of death. Why did you decide to go in that direction?
14: Well, it's hard to write a book like this if you're worried about having to worry about signing players and staying in the business that you're in. And that's one of the unique things about this book is that I wrote this book because I want people to know who the real Tank Black is. I want them to know what really happened in my situation, the things I did wrong, the things I didn't do wrong, and mistakes I made, and I made plenty of them, okay? And I wanted them to know that I never stole money or cheated our clients. And that what happened to me can happen to anybody. Well, I have to be able to tell the truth in the book. That was very important. If I was going to write it, I need to tell the truth because I got in trouble for lying to federal prosecutors. That was part of what I went to prison for. I had never done that before in my life, and I'd never been in a courtroom in my life, Ron. And I never spent a day in jail in my life, and I'm 42 years old. Now all of a sudden I'm standing in a courtroom.
13: Why would you lie to federal prosecutors if now you're telling the truth?
14: Well, back when I lied to them then, I was frustrated because they brought me to Washington, D.C., and they were saying that I had something to do with this Cash for Titles investment when all I did was invest in it. And I was frustrated at the government because I thought that they should have the Cash for Titles people up there instead of me. I was just a sports agent. And so it was more some of my answers were misleading, and I was just kind of a little bit upset at them for having me there in the first place.
13: It's
14: kind of stupid on my part, obviously.
13: Yeah, it sounds like maybe they were out to get you from what I'm hearing here. Would you put it in those words?
14: You know what? I think that they wanted to blame somebody for what happened in Cash for Titles, and they chose me. I think that's a better way to put it.

0: it's like anything else that involves a lot of money. It's a high-stakes game. And, you know, I talk about, you know, the fact that, you know, I gave money to players while they're in college, and I knew that that was against the rules. Well, let me explain to you the way that that happened. It's commonplace. Players would come to me and say, listen, my mom, I need to get her $500 because they're about to cut her lights off, and we don't have any money. And here's a player who's fixing to make $30 million in a few months. Now, I've been recruiting him for a whole year, Ron, and so I've got a chance to sign him. What am I going to say to him? Am I going to say, no, I can't give you the $500? Or am I going to say, yeah, sure, I'll give you $500. You know, just give me my money back. In my case, I did what 9 out of 10 agents would obviously do. I gave the kid the $500 and told him, look, you know, give me my money back. You know, when you're going to have plenty of money. I knew the player needed that money. Excuse me. Was it against the rules? Yes, it absolutely was. And I knew it was against the rules at the time. But that's decisions that you have to make if you're trying to keep pace with that high-stakes game. If he doesn't get it from me, there's several other agents that he's going to get it from.
1: Yeah, it seems like to me, Tack, what you're saying is a little bit like the use of steroids or performance-enhancing drugs. Everybody else in baseball is doing it, so I may as well, too, if I want to compete. Is that what you're saying?
0: You know, that's a great parallel because I had a conversation a few weeks ago about this. Baseball players are faced with a decision. Barry Bonds is a good example, and I don't know what he did do or didn't do, so I'm not trying to say that, okay? But let's say that Barry Bonds, I think, is the best baseball player in baseball. He's not playing right now, but I think he was the best baseball player when he was. Well, these other guys are hitting 10 more home runs than he is. Mark McGwire and Sammy Sosa, all of a sudden, out of the clear blue, are hitting 15 more home runs than Barry. And so Barry's saying, wait a minute, how is this happening? And he finds out that, hey, they're taking some things, or he thinks they're taking some things. So what he decides that this is a $20 million a year game for me. If I'm going to extend my career and compete on the highest level, maybe I should do this. I'm not saying he did or he didn't, but that's the thought process. And do you take a chance on breaking the rule and making those $20 million for extra 3 years, or you just say, well, no, I'm not going to do that, when you know others are doing it? So does it make it right? No, it doesn't. It certainly didn't make it right for me to do it, and I was wrong for having done it. But the amount of publicity I got for doing it and the amount of notoriety I got for doing it would make you think that I was the only person out there doing this, and that's just far-fetched, okay?
1: How epidemic is the paying of college athletes today?
0: Listen, it was a high-stakes game 9 years ago when I was doing it, Ron. Almost 10 years later, the monies are double. So what do you think? I mean, it's so far out of hand, college players getting money. High school players are getting money to go to college. Great college players are getting money from all kinds of agents to be able to sign and go into the league. Something needs to be done about it. You got to be able to take players and take that need away from them. One of the great ideals that came to the table was that give these great college players a settlement amount from insurance companies because they have a lot of money coming. So if they're worth $10 million, let them have $50,000 against the money that they have coming. Let them sign a contract with a legal company for that money. But to think that those players are not going to get that money that they need from somebody, whether it's $500 or $1,000, they're going to get it. You and I both know that.
1: Tank, let me ask a very candid question. I mentioned some of your clients that you had, and I know that Sterling Sharp was your first client, but of all the ones that you represented, how many of them did you pay while they were in college?
0: Oh, remember now, players would come to me, and I would actually loan them money. When they signed, they'd give that money back to me, and okay. I have all those checks. But in answer to your question, probably about 2%. The figure's low, okay? I might have given 15 or 20 players monies in a 10-year span. I mean, that's how rare it was. But still, that's still 20 players. And you know, so if you take me, one agent, giving 20 players money over time, you take other agents who are doing the same thing, then most of the top players are getting something at some point. Most of our guys, they never ask me for anything. You know, and so I never offered them anything. So it wasn't the fact that we were just going out trying to give players money. That's not how that happened.
1: But everybody did pay you back

0: that you gave money to?
1: Everybody that I gave money to paid me back. I gave a great example. I gave Javon Kearse $1,000, okay? And I still have the check where Javon Kearse gave me $1,000 back. I knew he was going to get plenty of money in a few months. He'd never asked me for anything, and he just said he just really needed this, and he'd give it back to me, and he did.
0: It's a fascinating situation, and I'm just wondering whether you think the NCAA or anybody will be able to get a handle on that.
1: Well, it's like anything else. If they want it to go away and they want to deal with the issue, they'll all sit down and they'll try to figure out a way to deal with the issue. The truth is they're all making plenty of money off the athletes. The NCAA is making billions of dollars. The schools are making billions of dollars off of the athletes. And it's the athletes who don't have any money. They don't have jobs because they're in school. And so until they focus on it and come up with some way where these players can get some necessary money to stop them from going to other people and asking them for money, it's always going to be rampant.
0: Tank, hold on just a second. I told you it'd be a fascinating conversation, and indeed it is. Tank Black is with us, and the name of the book is called Tanked, Behind the Scene with the NFL's Biggest Stars by Football's Most Infamous Sports Agent. We'll take a break, continue across the country and around the world. We've got you on America's Sports Talk Show.
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0: Tank Black has joined us on Sports Byline. And again, if you'd like to check out the book, it's called Tank, Behind the Scene with the NFL's Biggest Stars by Football's Most Infamous Sports Agent. Tank, when you got into this business of representing athletes, what was it that titillated you the most about the job?
1: Well, you know, I had already been an All-American athlete and signed a contract with the Atlanta Falcons, and then I coached college football for 10 years. So when I got out of college football and got into the sports representation business, I had just always been in the business of dealing with players. And that was the fascinating part for me, is that I love players. I love being around them. I love being able to help them, and I understand what they're going through. And so that was just a perfect job for me, something that I just enjoyed thoroughly.
0: You certainly understood what they were going through, both as a college player and as a professional player. But there is another side to them, and that's that off-field side. How comfortable were you with dealing with some of the problems that your clients had or athletes in general have off the field?
1: You know, I was actually very comfortable with it. One of the things that really comes out in the book is that these superstar athletes, they're really no different than you and I or the normal everyday person. They have problems. They get into stuff. They get into issues that people have to go in and clean up and make go away. The only difference between them and the normal person is that there's always somebody like me normally who will come in and take care of the problem.
0: Well, I have to take exception to what you said, because I think the everyday person, me as well, doesn't have the millions of dollars that they have the talent that they have to be able to make those millions of dollars, and I don't see them in the same light as us at all. I can't imagine anybody who has talent to be able to make the money that they make would even think about doing some of the things that you talk about in this book.
1: Well, my example would be that normal everyday person might get into some trouble. They might drink and drive. Or, you know, I don't do drugs, but they might. Some young kids might smoke marijuana. Well, if you take the normal thousands of 19 through 23-year-old kids, these kids do the same thing that those kids do, is what I'm saying. And except for they make millions of dollars. And so if they make a mistake or if they do something, it's going to be exposed and it's going to be put under a microscope. And that's the difference.
0: Well, there are a few exceptions here. Certainly all know the Ray Caruth story, and I'll get into that in just a second. But you also exposed how superstar NBA player Vince Carter came to you sobbing because he was afraid his mother and the press would find out about a casual girlfriend that he got pregnant. Follow up the story on that.
1: Yeah, you know, Vince called me one morning, about 3 o'clock in the morning, and he was crying. And he was very, very distraught and upset, and I just didn't know what was wrong. And finally, he told me what it was, that he'd gotten a girl pregnant, and she had threatened that she was going to go public with it and tell everybody in the world about it. He didn't want the press or his mom to know. Actually, I was relieved when he told me that, because I thought it was like somebody was hurt bad, or, you know, I mean, certainly that was bad enough, but I thought it might be worse than that. And so he wanted me to go to Toronto and talk with her and basically just be willing to do whatever needed to be done so that she wouldn't go public with this.
0: And what you were willing to do was pay off the girl with a car and cash?
1: That's what he was willing for me to do.
0: What did you end up doing?
1: I didn't end up having to do any of that, because she wasn't interested in his cash or being paid off in any kind of way. She was just pissed off because Vince had slept with her and she had gotten pregnant and he wouldn't even take her phone calls. That's what she was pissed off about. And so what she wanted was, she wanted Vince to go with her. She was going to get an abortion. She wanted Vince to go with her, be there when she got the abortion, take her back to his place and let her spend the night there so that she could go through the night, feel a lot better the next afternoon and go home. And that's exactly what he did.
0: So he didn't have to pay up in any particular way?
1: Nope, he didn't have to pay anything because she didn't want anything.
0: You know, you and I both know, you probably saw the Sports Illustrated story about the children that were born out of wedlock by athletes, and predominantly it was black athletes. And you have a story in here, too, about the illegitimate son of former NFL All-Pro wide receiver and now current NFL Network analyst Sterling Sharp. When people hear these things, it really turns them off after they've looked upon these athletes as being hero-like. How do you see it?
1: Well, the way that I see it is that I have strong feelings when it comes to people being fathers. I have strong feelings. I had strong feelings when I spoke with Sterling. Sterling grew up without a father in the home. He grew up with his grandmother like I did. And so now all of a sudden he's got a son out there. He's upset at the mom, and he doesn't want to have anything to do with the son because he's upset at the mom. And I'm telling him, look, you can be upset at the mom all you want to be, but you still have to be a father to this kid because he needs a father. And we just had a major fallout about that, and I write about it extensively in the book.
0: And what do you write about?
1: I write about the fact that any time that you are responsible for bringing a child into this world, then regardless of your personal feelings about whoever, you have to be a father, a supporter, a role model, all those things that come along with it to that child, not just pay some money out because you have money. You have to be a real, true father because that's your responsibility. And if you don't, then you're missing the boat tremendously. And you're hurting a young kid's life by not doing that.
0: I think pretty much everybody knows what happened with Andre Rison and his girlfriend, Lisa Left Eye, where she got Left Eye Lopes, where she got angry with him and burned down his Atlanta mansion. What's the story behind that?
1: Well, it's a tremendous, crazy love story, Ron, for sure, okay? I tell about how emotional that night was for them and how they went from one club to another club and the fights that they got into and what caused her to ultimately do what she did. And it was an accident. She wasn't trying to burn the house down. But I tell what caused her to do it, and I explain what Andre's reaction was to all of this.
0: And what was it?
1: My phone rung at 5 o'clock in the morning, and the builder who I'd worked with on that home in Atlanta called me and said, Andre's house is on fire, Tank, and it looks like it's going to burn down to the ground. And I just speak about Andre's reaction and what he was really concerned about.
0: And what was her motivation for doing it?
1: She was really pissed off at Andre, and he had these shoes that he loved, several pair of shoes, and Andre was a shoe lover, and he loved these particular three or four pairs of shoes, and she was so pissed off at him that she wanted to take those shoes and she wanted to burn them. And so she took the shoes and she put the shoes in a fiberglass bathtub, and that fiberglass bathtub caught on fire. And she didn't know it, and she came back up to the room, everything was on fire.
0: Yeah, that would burn down a house.
1: Yeah, it burnt that one down for sure.
0: You know, I got to know Ray Carruth a little bit when he played in the East-West Shrine Game out here in the Bay Area. And I remember interviewing him, and he was just a wonderful person. Where did things go wrong with him that he ends up going to prison for setting up his girlfriend to be murdered?
1: You know, I don't know. I talk about it in the book. There's a lot of things about that that don't make sense to me. I got to know the guys who were involved in that because they were hanger-oners. They wanted to wash Ray's car. They wanted to go to clubs and do little things with him. But they were closer to Sharika than they were Ray because they were Sharika's friends. And it just doesn't make sense to me, a lot of it, because Ray was going to Lamont's classes with her. And this idea that he didn't want to pay $1,500 when he was making $1 million just doesn't. All of it doesn't fit. I don't understand it.
0: Socially and emotionally, do you find that athletes generally are a little bit, you know, they're handcuffed to some way that they really haven't developed totally because of the way they've been raised and kind of catered to all their lives?
1: I think that is a very, very true statement. You know, when you're in the business of representing athletes, you realize that they have been nurtured, they've been sheltered, they've been able to make mistakes and do things that the normal teenager would have done them, would have been gotten in all kinds of trouble and chastised and everything, and then they've been patted on the back and said, hey, look, you know, just don't do that anymore because you know better. And so I think that it hurts them and it holds them back and it kind of handcuffs them, like you said.
0: We only have about a minute left, but do you think the fact that some of these athletes, if not many of these athletes, come from single-parent homes is a factor as well?
1: I think most of these athletes come from single-parent homes, and that certainly is a detriment within itself. You know, we both know that. And I talk about that. I talk about that some in the book.
0: And what could be done to improve that situation?
1: Well, you know, it's like me. One of the things I want to do is I want to get in and I want to be able to go to colleges and high schools, and I want to talk about the things that need to be done in our systems. I want to talk about the flaws in our systems, and I want to teach young kids how to stay away from some of the problems that players run into and some of the things that I did that players run into, and just be able to teach them how to stay away from certain things and certain issues, and I think that would be a great thing.
0: Tank, can you hang with us? I'd like to talk about some of those things you'd like to recommend. Can you hang with us for another segment?
1: I think I have time to do another segment. Let me check, can I?
0: Okay, go ahead.
1: Okay, hold on. Just give me 30 seconds.
0: Okay, Tank Black is with us on Sports Byline. Fascinating subject. And again, if you'd like to check out the book, it's called Tanked, Behind the Scene with the NFL's Biggest Stars by Football's Most Infamous Sports Agent. You may want to check out this book because he talks very candidly about some of the problems that he ran into. He went to prison for 8 years, and the athletes ran into as well. We continue with more of you and America's Sports Talk Show.
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6: 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Here's Ron Barr.
0: Tank Black has found out that he can indeed spend another segment with us. And as I alluded before the break, I want to talk to him about some of the mistakes that have been made by athletes and what might be able to be done to prevent this from happening in the future. I think we've got to start with just the moral compass on athletes. I mean, I think we talked a little bit about steroid use, but I have found over the years of interviewing athletes, Tank, that rarely would an athlete say it's not worth cheating or it's not worth bending the rules in order to get the result that they're looking for. Is that in the crux, or is that the foundation of the problem that we have when athletes run into problems?
1: I believe that it is the crux of the problem. I think that there's so much on the line that sometimes athletes are put into situations where they feel like they have to cheat or they have to do something special in order to be able to keep pace with the game that they're playing. And at the end of the day, like most things, that shortcut is never worth it. It's something that gives you the opportunity to actually lose everything that you have instead of gain. And it's just never a good ideal. You're already a talented player. You already have the skills and the talents that it takes to play in the league that you're playing in. And just go out and work hard and stay in the weight room and do the things that you've always done to be able to compete.
0: And I think if we look at society in general, and I'm going to give you a very tangible example. Grant Hill and I were talking about this. I said, Grant, what do you think that young kids see when they look at you? And he said, I'd wish they'd see how hard I worked to get where I was. But what they see is the car I drive, the jewelry I'm wearing, and they know the money that I'm making. So is the system, you know, really the thing that's responsible for kind of screwing up our values here?
1: Well, I think that the system helps perpetrate it. And I think the fact that we don't have enough people stand up and tell athletes and players what they should and shouldn't be doing, I think that that hurts. For example, when I was representing all these players, I don't hold players up on a pedestal. I never have. It's my job to be able to tell them what I really think. A good example would have been I've been in the middle of negotiating a deal for Terry Allen with the Washington Redskins who's going to be make him the third highest paid running back in the National Football League. And he goes out, he buys a motorcycle. I didn't know it. I'm on the road when I find out. As soon as I find out about it, I call Terry and I tell him, listen, you go sell that motorcycle, you go give it back. I don't care what you do with it, but you give it back. Or else you can find somebody else to do your contract. I'm not going to finish this crap. Because he knows that he doesn't need to be riding a motorcycle. Well, my point is, you don't have enough people who are willing to stand up to players and tell them what they should and shouldn't be doing. Everybody wants to pamper them, and that's part of the problem.
0: But you know as well as I do, Tank, that that's a minefield for an agent. And what I mean by that is because they've told yes, yes, yes, or what can I do for you all along the way in their lives, that if somebody stands up to them and tells them something they don't want to hear, they're going to tell you to go screw off.
1: None of my guys did.
0: But you know that
1: once I sign you, I'm going to do such a great job for you that you're going to want to stay. But I'm not going to tell. I'm going to tell you the things that you need to hear. Sterling and I had fallouts. He could have gotten mad at me and left. He got mad at me and wouldn't come by the office as much, but he never left. You know, I told him that he should be a better father. He got pissed off at me and said I should mind my business. But I didn't. I told him over and over, that's how I feel.
0: You know, what I worry about when it comes to athletes is the fact that, and especially young kids, we know about the trickle-down effect. You know, there's going to be a lot of them out there, Tank, that are going to listen to this interview, and they're going to hear these stories, and it's going to kind of burst their bubble. Not that they're naive, but they are just simply young. If indeed it does trickle down, and young kids are impressed by what athletes do and the way they do it, what is the message then?
1: Well, you know, like, there are a lot of athletes that present the right message because they work hard, they do what they're supposed to do, they stay out of trouble, and we're all human. We all make mistakes. And so none of us have any right to cast stones. What we would like to know is that the athlete is able to surround themselves with enough people that are doing the right things to where that they don't have to worry about stepping outside those lines. You know, I didn't help when I gave players monies because that was against the rules. If I had to do that all over again.
0: You were part of the problem then.
1: I was. I was a part of the problem, along with lots of other people. And if I had to do it all over again, I wouldn't do it because I understand how important it is that you have a completely consistent model and a completely consistent message that you're giving to players. My message was 90%. It was a great message to kids, and I was great for kids. But at the same time, I tainted that by giving players monies when I knew it was against the rules.
0: And you know what? I agree with you about it's only a handful of the bad apples that really give everybody else a bad name. So I'm going to bring this up because I've been very critical of my profession, which is the media. It seems like what we personify and what we publicize is those athletes that do the wrong things. Is the media a problem today because of the way they cover sports and the things that they say and the debate and the sports talk shows and the blogs and all of that?
1: Oh, absolutely. The media is a part of that problem as well. You know, the media is more into the fact that they sway public opinion these days. Rather than become reporters of news, our media has become missionaries for swaying public opinion.
0: I want to get into the cash aspect of this, because when I read through all the information and I was reading parts of the book, I felt that the mistake that you made, Tank, was that you commingled the representation of athletes with helping them invest their money. Am I correct in that observation?
1: You're absolutely right. And if I made a serious mistake, it was the fact that I was not qualified
0: right.
1: to say to somebody, I think that you should invest in this.
0: And why did you do that?
1: Well, because I just thought it was a good investment. I had learned a lot about it. My attorneys were recommending it. Give you an example. The head coach, Danny Ford, was a part of this investment at Clemson. The head coach, University of South Carolina, was a part of this investment. And so they had 2,000 investors. It wasn't just our 15 or 20 players and me. There were 2,000 investors in Cash for Titles. And I thought it was an outstanding investment. It turned out to, later on, it turned out to be a Ponzi scheme. And so when that happened, it was the worst day of my life. What I did was I started giving players money, hundreds of thousands of dollars. I have the checks that I gave to Fred Taylor and Ike Hilliard and Terry Allen and players who were in it. I'd already gotten over half of our guys out. But then I tried to sell my company so that I could make them whole. I mean, I did all kinds of things to try to make sure to protect these players, because I'm the one who told them I thought it was a good investment.
0: You didn't see it as a conflict of interest representation and then suggesting to somebody to invest their money here or there?
1: I did not at that time. I did not at all. And you know what? That probably comes from the world that I came from, and that is agents are our brokers. You know, they make deals. They're making deals every day on all kinds of things. And so for me to bring somebody to the table and say, I think this is a good investment, if that investment is good like I think it is, it's just going to help me. And that's the way I looked at Cash for Titles.
0: What?
1: The fact that it turned out not to be a good investment, it crippled me.
0: When you take a look across the landscape of representing athletes, how big professional sports is today, what do you like about it? What are you concerned about, Tank?
1: What I like about it is that it's a free, open market, where most places it's, you don't have caps and you get paid based on your market value. I like that, because it's a place where real dreams can come true for anybody. What I don't like about it is that we take these people who are employees and of teams, and we feel like that they're so much different than, let's say, a normal worker. Michael Vick is a good example. We think that somebody like Michael Vick can't make a mistake, and if he does, we chastise him so bad, and it's hard for him to get over it. Whereas if some regular worker out there who works for Xerox did the same thing Michael Vick did, then we wouldn't have all this big to-do about it. That's what I dislike about it.
0: One of the things that I know from having talked to other agents and friends who are in that business is there's always funny stories about the negotiating process, about representing athletes. And over your career, I'm sure there are some things that when you think about, you smile and laugh about even today, Tank.
1: There are some very funny stories when it comes to negotiating. And, I've had hundreds of them, and, some of them I truly can just laugh about and say, I can't believe that actually happened.
0: Give me some examples.
1: Well, one of the examples, God, there's so many. One of the examples would be Sterling Sharp held out in 1994 of his contract because they had made some promises and they weren't in a position to fulfill them, and the season was getting close. So I called, and I held him out. I talk about this in the book. And me and Mike Reinfeldt, the general manager there at the time, were so close that it bothered me to hold Sterling out like that. And he was like, man, I just can't believe that you're going to do this. And I said, Mike, I'm sorry, but I just have to. Well, long story short, we finally sit down. down, roll our sleeves up, and we're up all night long trying to negotiate this deal before the Packers play the next day at 12 o'clock Central Time in the Packers Stadium. I take a break and go to meet with the Minnesota Vikings players that I represent, Ed McDaniel and Terry Allen, and they're saying to me, oh, man, I don't know why everybody's saying Sterling's not going to play because you're in town. That means he's going to play if you're in town. Otherwise, you wouldn't even be here. So I laughed that off. I come back. We finished the negotiations early morning on Sunday morning, the day of the game. The newspapers have already printed that Sterling's not going to play, that this just got, you know, this is out. And the last person that they announced coming out of the stadium is Sterling Sharp, and I'm up at the press box. That's just funny to me, you know, that we're the only people that really knew what was going on. And it's in the newspaper that Sterling Sharp's out for this game. He maybe might play next game.
0: Who was the toughest owner you ever had to negotiate with?
1: Well, that's easy. That's easy. That's probably true for everybody. That's Paul Brown, Cincinnati Bengals.
0: And what made him so difficult?
1: Well, because Paul Brown is not just the president and general manager. He's the owner. And he cares about the bottom line. And in his mind, he's going to pay a certain amount. And if you're not going to want to do that, you better come up with something special in the way of creativity that you can present to him or bring to the table. Because in his mind, he's going to tell you, well, you know, if you think you can make this kind of money somewhere else doing something else, you know, I challenge you to do so.
0: It was also because he came from a different era, in a sense, when they weren't paying that type of money that
1: well,
0: they're paying
1: today. Well, yeah, he is one of the older guys, and you know, his father.
0: Well, you were talking about Mike Brown. You said Paul Brown, but I think you meant Mike Brown.
1: I was talking about Mike Brown, excuse me. And his father, Paul Brown, you know, started a whole bunch of things in the NFL, and Mike was a young boy being around his father, so I think it's because he comes from that older age.
0: And which owner did you enjoy negotiating with the most?
1: Normally, you didn't negotiate with owners, and that's the difference of dealing with the Cincinnati Bengals. See, you didn't normally negotiate with owners, even in Dallas Cowboys situation.
0: Well, but eventually you were dealing with their money, so in a sense, even though it was a step away, and I know you were dealing with a general manager or a player personnel type of guy, but eventually, the negotiations and what was happening would get back to the owner, would it not?
1: Well, yeah, then I would say it would have been the late Jack Kent Cook of the Washington Redskins, or it would have been Mr. Weaver down at Jacksonville Jaguars.
0: What do you want people to take away from this book, Tank?
1: Well, again, I want them to know who the real Tank Black is. I want them to know what I did and I didn't do. You know, I was cleared of all the fraud and the cheating and stealing money from some players from the federal courts, and it was so important to me that I put it in the book, The Order. And I just want them to know that the things that really go on behind the scenes in this high-level stakes game of sports management that we play, there's a lot of things that go on behind the scenes, and I tell a lot of these stories so the reader gets a chance to hear the real story, calling names and saying what happened.
0: Are you banned from representing players ever again?
1: No, I'm not. I gave up my license in 2000 for 3 years, so in 2003 I was able to become reinstated.
0: And what is it, briefly, in about 15 seconds, you'd like to do now with your life?
1: Well, what I want to do now is I want to educate young players and their families on the pitfalls of what goes on in the sports business, and I want to be able to do that with especially college players going into the pros, and I want to be able to be a part of the solution and certainly not a part of the problem. You know, you can get the book in all the bookstores, and you can go to tankblackstory.com and order the book, but I just think it's a fantastic read.
0: Thanks a lot, Tank. Take care.
1: Hey, man, you can have me anytime, and I wish you guys the best of luck, okay?
0: Thanks a lot. Tank Black, again, the agent. The book is called Tank, and it says at the beginning, some people think football is a matter of life and death. I assure you, it's more serious than that. We continue with you and Sports Byline.
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0: That's going to wrap up this hour of Sports Byline. Tank Black was with us. He was a super sports agent who in the span of a year went from the very top of his profession to wearing a federal prisoner's orange jumpsuit. And after spending nearly 8 years behind bars, Black is telling his side of the story of his rise and fall and dishes all the dirt on his former superstar clients. His book is called Tank, Behind the Scene with the NFL's Biggest Stars by Football's Most Infamous Super Agent. And in 2000, Black was sent to prison on charges that he laundered drug money, participated in a massive Ponzi scheme, made illegal payments to college athletes for their business, and stole millions from their clients. But stick around. I'm coming right back with more of you in Sports Byline.
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0: I'm Mike Sempervivi with the Sports Byline Broadcasting Network 2-Minute Warning. The Carolina Hurricanes have not played a hockey game in 10 days. It was on May 9th when the Canes finished off their sweep of the Philadelphia Flyers and moved on to the NHL's Eastern Conference Final. Since then, they've watched the Buffalo Sabres trade victories with the Montreal Canadiens and hoped that somehow Buffalo could pull out the victory. Carolina's played Montreal 3 times this season and come up short in each one. The Canes were indisputably the best team in the East this season and swept their first 2 playoff series. But they've also faced great difficulty getting over the hump in the playoffs. Carolina's reached the Eastern Conference Final in 3 of the last 7 seasons, but has not advanced. Fans of the team, as well as the talking heads, can tell you why this year is different, and the rest the team gained as opposed to Montreal's emotional 7 games with Buffalo was incredibly valuable. Although I'm not sure if there's going to be much come down when it comes to Les Habitants. Montreal is looking for its first Stanley Cup Finals visit since 2021. The Canadiens have won 24 Stanley Cups, more than any other franchise, but it's been 33 years since their last one, which was also the last cup won by any Canadian team. And they can't win another without closing the door on the Canes. Conversely, 37-year-old Jordan Staal would love to claim one more cup before he wraps up his career, and Carolina will need to use its well-rested bodies to slow down the quick and shifty Habs squad. Veteran goalie Frederik Andersen has been outstanding running the table so far for Carolina. Montreal is going to need even more from Jakub Dobich, which is a lot to ask for from a rookie who has started all 14 games so far after only playing 43 in the regular season. Carolina's top scoring line of Andrei Svechnikov, Sebastian Aho, and Seth Jarvis hasn't even kicked it into gear yet, and I think they'll eventually be too much for Montreal to handle. But stranger things have happened during the NHL playoffs when an emotional team with a region or a province behind them get on a roll. I'm Mike Sempervivi of the Sports Byline Broadcasting Network 2-Minute Warning.
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2: Good to have you with us for this hour of America's sports talk show, Sports Byline. We're going to be talking football in just a second with Brian Mitchell and Joe Theismann. 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You'll see my picture on the left-hand side of the website. Just click on it. You can read my bio, and at the bottom there is a link there. And all you have to do is email me, and if you're thoughtful enough to sign it, indeed, I will get back to you. Brian Mitchell retired as an NFL return specialist and also running back. He played 15 seasons in the NFL. He played with the Giants, the Philadelphia Eagles, but 10 of those 15 was played in a Washington Redskin uniform. And when he retired, he was ranked as number two in the league in combined net yards with better than 23,000 yards, and that is better than most players except for Jerry Rice. He went to a small college, Louisiana Lafayette, and the interesting thing was he was a quarterback there. He never returned a punt or a kickoff until reaching the National Football League in 1990, and he was the first player in NCAA history to pass for over 5,000 yards and also to run for over 3,000 yards. And another stat about him, since 1960, only seven players have scored a touchdown rushing, receiving, on a kickoff return and a punt return in the same season, and only Mitchell and Gale Sayers have done it twice. So if you ever ask that question in a trivia contest, now you know the answer. Gale Sayers and also Brian Mitchell. And then right after that, Joe Theismann will join us. Always love having Joe on. And if you take a look at the NFL, specialization has really changed football, but particularly for the quarterbacks. They've got to read defenses better. And so I'm going to be very interested in talking to Joe Theismann about quarterbacks today, particularly some of the younger ones, and how good they are at reading defenses. Of course, color commentator for ESPN on their NFL coverage after playing 12 seasons in the NFL, all of those in a Washington Redskin uniform. He played in two Super Bowls as he won Super Bowl number 17, but he lost Super Bowl number 18 to the Raiders. So we're ready to crank it up. Good to have you with us as we continue with more of you and America's sports talk show.
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2: This is America's Sports Talk Show, Sports Byline USA. Here's Ron Barr. Ryan Mitchell joins us on Sports Byline. He played 15 seasons in the National Football League. 10 of those 15 was in a Washington Redskins uniform as they drafted him back in the fifth round in the 1990 draft. As a matter of fact, he re-signed with them only at the end of his career for that one day so that he could retire as a Redskin. And if you take a look at his numbers, just so impressive. 607 kick returns, 14,014 yards, a 23.1 average. And also when it came to punt returns, 463 of those for nearly 5,000 yards and almost 11 yards in average. When you hear all these numbers, Brian, what is it that impresses you the most about what you were able to do over 15 years?
13: Well, I'm just totally amazed, to be honest with you. I was a quarterback, you know, all through college, and when I got to the NFL, you know, I figured I wouldn't play quarterback, but I never in a million years thought I would be a kick returner or a punt returner. You know, I had the mentality that something was wrong with those people. They had to be a little crazy to do that job. But it ends up being my career, and I was good at it. And I think the fact was I took a lot of advice that people gave me and tried to use it to the best of my ability. And, you know, I never took anything for granted, so I would say that, you know, I had a ton of good people around me to enable me to do what I did for so long.
2: Talk to me a little bit about how football came into your life. Did you grow up in the state of Louisiana that you ended up playing college ball at Louisiana Lafayette?
13: Yeah, I did. I grew up in Plaquemine, Louisiana. And, you know, when I was, like, in the sixth grade, my dad basically, you know, told me to start playing football, try to find some extracurricular activities to do, you know, because, yeah, I started getting into fights and things. And so he said, find something to do with your time. If you're playing some type of sport, it'll teach you responsibility, it'll teach you how to be around people, and you won't have time to get into a lot of trouble. So that's where it started.
2: You know, you were 5'10", and I'm just wondering, 5'10 is awfully small, even at a college level for quarterback. How did you, I mean, you were very, very good because you passed for a number of yards. Matter of fact, you were the first player in NCAA history to pass for over 5,000 yards and run for over 3,000 yards as well. But, I mean, at 5'10", how were you able to accomplish that?
13: Well, I had to look through the cracks. The guys that were high, I had to look between their heads and things like that. But we did a lot of rolling out and got me out on the edge, so I was able to, you know, get on the edge and get outside of the big guys. But the whole thing about it is when I took my steps, if I hit seven steps and nobody was open, I just used my ability and ran with it. I did kind of what Michael Vick is doing now.
2: It's interesting because everybody thinks of the Florida States, the Ohio States, the USC's, and they don't think of Louisiana Lafayette. But they play some pretty good football down there, don't they?
13: Oh yeah, we you know, we played a lot of good teams when I was there, and right now they have Ricky Buffalo there. He's from Virginia Tech, so he knows about big-time football, and I think he's going to get that whole program turned around, and, you know, people will start hearing about us.
2: Brian, let's go to when you were drafted in the fifth round by the Washington Redskins in the 1990 draft. Did you expect to be drafted, and also were you expecting to be drafted by the Redskins?
13: Well, I had talked to the Redskins, and they told me they were going to draft me. I thought I would have gotten drafted earlier. You know, the Saints told me they would try to get me in the second round, and they never called me. But, you know, the Redskins had told me they would give me a call, and when they called me early in the fifth round, I was just, you know, thrilled to get an opportunity.
2: And when you were drafted by them, did they draft you as what? Certainly not a quarterback. What did they tell you they wanted to do with you?
13: They drafted me as an athlete. When I got here, they tried me in all kinds of different positions, and I ended up being, Coach Gibbs actually, did I want to play offense or defense? I told him I've always had the ball in my hand. I wanted to do whatever I can to put the ball in my hand, and not knowing that Wayne Sevier was going to immediately put me as a kick returner, so... But, you know, hey, I took what they gave me because my dream was to play in the NFL and try to make the best of it. Well,

0: the training camp. He's trying to do anything that can draw the attention of the coaches. And I suppose because of your speed, your shiftiness, your capabilities as a kick return guy, even though you'd never done it before, I'm sure that got their attention real quick.
1: Oh, yeah. You know, that, and then, like, one thing about it, I think the thing that Coach Gibbs told me he was impressed by was the fact that I picked the offense up real quick. You know, after playing quarterback for 9 years and then going and just having to learn what the running back had to do instead of what everybody had to do, it made it a lot easier for me. And I grew up, I'm the youngest of seven kids. I have four older brothers, and I was never afraid to compete against bigger people. So when I got here, you know, I respected the guys that I was playing against, but by no means was I intimidated by them. I felt that I'm here, and I'm going to act like I deserve to be here instead of walking around being scared and tiptoeing around the guys that had already been around.
0: Brian, one of the things that I always hear from rookie players is the speed of the game at the professional level. How did you find that speed?
1: The speed was tremendous. You know, that's the thing that really overwhelmed me the first year. But, you know, I had guys like Ernest Bynum-Wright that took me under his wing and kind of talked me through things. And, you know, he said, you know, when you broke that touchdown, I remember running the first touchdown. He said, you remember when you broke that touchdown? I said, yeah. He said, the way you were running in, you need to do that every play, all the time. And if you can go a little faster, do that. So he kind of put it into perspective for me.
0: And what about Joe Gibbs? What was your first impression of him?
1: Well, you know, even before I met him, you know, Brad Wilson was our offense coordinator in college. He always talked about how smart he was and, you know, how he never got rattled and he always put his team in a position. And when I got here, you know, you can see that. You can sense it. And, you know, immediately I just, you know, I was overwhelmed and thrilled by a coach because he had, you know, been to Super Bowls and won Super Bowls. You know, so you immediately respected him when you stepped into it. And then watching him in games, you know, I could see him go into to halftime and throw away the game plan and come up with something else, and the game completely changed, you know. So I was thoroughly impressed by that.
0: Ryan, I was born in Washington, D.C., and during the early part of my life, I spent some time there, and I covered the Redskins. And so I was very familiar with that town and the relationship the fans had with the Redskins. You played at RFK Stadium. But Washington is a totally different type of sports town because of everybody being from somewhere else and because of the political bent of that town. But they love their Redskins. What was that like? Can you give people insight? Because it's not like Pittsburgh. It's not like Chicago. It's not like either New York or Los Angeles.
1: Well, the thing about Washington, the Redskins is what's in. You know, we're the big ticket in town, whether it's, you know, basketball and now we have baseball, even politicians. They take second fiddle to the Redskins because of all the success that we've had. You know, when you go to New York, the Yankees are, you know, the Yankees are the biggest team there. You know, you got the Knicks and the Giants and all those, but they have to take backseat to the Yankees. It's exactly like that in Washington. When you're a Washington Redskin and you're successful, you know, you do some good things, you have nothing to worry about because the fans are going to always respect you and make sure they take care of you.
0: And, of course, they're the only NFL team that has a band, right?
1: That's it.
0: Hail to the Redskins.
1: That's it, man.
0: Brian, when did you start feeling comfortable being in the NFL?
1: To be honest with you, I felt comfortable after my first year, you know, because the whole deal about it, I felt the first year was where I didn't really know anything. You know, and after that first year, I felt that, you know, I didn't have to go into camp and, you know, not know what's going to happen. Now I can go in and compete. You know, one thing, if you talk to anybody about me, I've never been a person that's short on believing in myself. You know, I'm very confident. So once I made the team and, you know, got to learn things so I can just approach it without having to think, I felt that, you know, my talents would step up, and that happened. And I think the whole thing is I would talk to guys about when you come in and you don't think you should be here, you normally don't end up staying. When you come in and you feel you should be here and you begin to, you know, give off that type of aura, then people begin to, you know, that's the thing, the same thing the coaches see. They say that he belongs here. He feels he should be here. And then all of a sudden, then things start happening better for you instead of walking around always scared and worried and they don't have any confidence in you.
0: You alluded to it a little bit earlier, not having been a kick return guy, that these guys are a little bit on the crazy side. What is the mentality of a return person?
1: Well, now I know, first prerequisite, you have to be crazy. I know that now. But, you know, one thing about it, you know, being a kick returner, you know that everything is full speed. You know, it's big chunks of yards. But the first thing, you have to concentrate on the football. You can't be worrying about being hit. You know, football is a game where you're going to get hit. So if you're concentrating on getting hit and worrying about getting

0: trouble. You have to be able to focus on the ball and secure the ball first. I think that's the thing that kind of set me apart from a lot of guys. I wasn't the fastest return guy. There was a ton of guys that were faster than me, but I made the right decisions. And I think that, you know, a lot of times you see guys catching balls inside the 10 or letting the ball bounce and things like that. I tried to always make the right decision, and then when there was opportunity to get a big play, it'll just happen for you.
1: We only have 30 seconds before we have to break here, but did you like the fact that it was you against everybody else? I think your positive attitude probably fed into your success.
0: Well, yeah, I like that. You know, one thing about it, you know, when I first became a returner, I always felt I was on special teams, and many people didn't know what was happening, but you're the only guy back there, so when the ball comes to you, all eyes are on you, even on the field and in the stands. And I like that type of deal going on.
1: Brian Mitchell has joined us, retired from the NFL as the top return man ever. Boy, I tell you, could he return it. We're going to continue across the country and around the world with Brian Mitchell as we continue with more of you in Sports Byline.
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1: Brian Mitchell has joined us on Sports Byline, NFL return specialist and also running back. Let me take you back to that game, that Monday night game, because that's the one everybody kind of points to in your career, where you had a chance to be a quarterback once again at the NFL level. How much experience had you had at the NFL? I mean, take me through that build up to that game and then how you ended up being the quarterback in that game against Philadelphia.
0: Well, that game, Mark Griffin had gotten hurt, I think, the week before. And we had just Stan Humphries and Jeff Rutledge at quarterback. So, you know, Coach Gibbs, being the good coach he is, just so happened that week that they gave me like a scaled-down game plan just in case something would happen. You know, and we practice a little stuff during practice and things like that, and we get into that game, and boom, it did happen. So, you know, I was prepared for the things we had to do, but that, by no means did I ever expect that to happen. You know, you go into those games as an emergency quarterback, and, you know, it's just like paying insurance all the time. You rarely use it, and I thought I would never get an opportunity, but that was fun. You know, being there was my rookie year.
1: I was just thinking, you're on the sidelines, you watch Rutledge go down, you watch Humphreys go down. I mean, what went through your mind as this was unfolding?
0: Well, to be honest with you, and many people probably won't believe me, but as soon as they said, Brian, you're in, I thought I was in at running back or punt return. And I say, you know, get Ernest out. And he was like, no, you're in at quarterback. I'm like, quarterback? And then immediately I just thought about my family and friends seeing me on Monday Night Football play quarterback. And my mind stayed focused on that. I rarely even thought about the game. And I think that's the reason I went out there. And I think it was the only touchdown drive we had that night. It was fun because I was really saying, like, I had always told people I will play quarterback one day in the NFL. And my rookie year, I had an opportunity to do it. So I was thinking about that stuff instead of really worrying about the game.
1: Okay, you come onto the field. You walk into the huddle for the first time. What were the looks like on your teammates' face?
0: Laughing, cracking jokes. I told him, I said, listen, the first time I said in college, on the first play, if I ever had a rollout pass, I basically kept the ball. I said, so just block. We had a speed option, a rollout to the left, and I came out like I was going to throw the ball, but I had no intentions on throwing it. And we ended up having a false start on the play, but, you know, we recouped and went down and got a score.
1: Now, you got a touchdown. You went over in a quarterback sneak for the TD, right?
0: Yeah.
1: And you also went 3 for 6 for 40 yards in that drive.
0: Hey, so 3 for 5 on the drive. I didn't complete a pass on a fake punt early in the game.
1: So any thought? I mean, did you go over to Joe and say, hey, coach, you know, look, I'm your quarterback now?
0: Nope. I quickly learned, you know, during training camp in the first few weeks of the season that quarterbacking in the NFL is a lot more than just playing it on the field. You know, those guys are the most scrutinized position ever, you know, and they meet all day, every day, which I wasn't really too fond of meetings ever. But, you know, I knew that it was just a thing for me, and I guess I was able to accomplish one of the, you know, the dreams that I had in my life, to play quarterback in the NFL, and it happened real quick for me.
1: 15 seasons in the NFL, you certainly saw a change in a sense of how the game was played. What were those changes that you witnessed over that period of time?
0: Well, I think the NFL made the game softer, to be honest with you. But, you know, I think guys come in now and you know, not it's some guys that come in and still put a lot into the game and respect it. And I think other guys come in and they, you know, once they get drafted, they think it's over with. You know, I think when I came into the league, guys that basically were fighting. You know, you had to fight for a job, and it wasn't the major dollars as it is today. But, you know, I think that the game has gotten to be too special. You know, like it's a lot of specialists, you know, where guys are, they play a down and then they out the game for however many minutes and they play another down. You know, where when I came in, I wanted to play every down if I could, but I never had a chance. But every position they asked me to do, I was willing to do it. You know, I didn't come into the league, you know, as a guy saying, I only want to do this. I wanted to play football. And getting the opportunity to step on the field was what I cared about, not the position.
1: You know, it's interesting you bring that up because specialization has changed the game, and that's what you're, in essence, talking about. And yet, if you take a look at baseball, Brian, you've got the middle reliever, the setup guy, and the closer. I mean, so it's gone that way across sports. Has that made the work ethic different for the NFL player because the fact that they see themselves only in a single dimension instead of as a complete football player?
0: I think guys still go out and work as hard as they can, but I think the mindset is exactly that. You know, guys feel, well, I don't, you know, I'm just going to do this one thing, you know, and that's all I care about. You know, instead, when I came into the league, you always saw guys at one position trying to learn the next position. You know, I was told the more things you can do, the longer you can play. And that's the way I present. Like, when people ask me, what do I consider myself, a running back or a returner? I say a football player. You know, because I don't think there's a position on offense other than offensive line that I couldn't play. You know, I've lined up at every position out there, and I think I could have been successful throughout. Like when Cordell Stewart came in, It was talking slash. You know, I had been slashing for years before he got here. But, you know, I just think guys today really don't put as much into it. Some guys, but there are guys out there that really, really respect the game and, you know, go and do the things they need to.
1: Who are some of the players that, as you witnessed over that 15-year period, that you really came to respect for the way they played this game?
0: Well, Ernest Biner. You know, when I first came in, I watched Ernest and Art Monk. You know, and I would watch those guys come in after practice and work, you know, start doing extra stuff. And I can remember saying to myself, you know, if these guys are doing all this extra stuff, I better do what they're doing because, you know, they've been on the team for a long time. You know, and then as the years went on, Terry Allen, you know, the guy had two reconstructed knee surgeries and, you know, the way he would run the ball, not being a big guy, he was very powerful, you know, and very tough. You know, I respected him all the time. Mark Rippon wasn't considered, you know, a great quarterback by most, but I don't think I saw one that could throw a deeper ball as pretty as he did right on target.
1: I want to ask you about one of your teammates that I am very, very fond of, and I didn't think he was ever going to retire. You know where I'm going with this, Darryl Green.
0: Yeah.
1: How was he able to play as long as he did, and what was the secret of his success, Brian?
0: Well, you know, Darryl was blessed with speed, you know, and at his position, you have to have that. You know, Darryl wasn't a big guy. He wasn't a guy that was very fond of weightlifting, but he can outrun anybody out there. You watch him, he just ran, I think, at 42, 43 years old in the fastest man, and they just barely beat him. You know, he was given something early on that you know, and he took a lot of pride in that. You know, he worked. He was fast already, and he worked it. I can remember talking to him a lot. I think he had the fastest time in the world when he came out of college, and he chose football. You know, he had a faster time than Carl Lewis. But, you know, even when, you know, I think his speed and his catch-up speed was so unbelievable because I would watch him play off of guys and the ball gets in the air and, boom, he runs right up on them. So I think that enabled him to play a long time, and he did work hard in all season. I'll say that. He put a lot of training into it.
1: Yeah, he was the defensive version of Jerry Rice to me. Am I correct?
0: Yeah, definitely. And actually, you know, he probably was even better than that because, you know, one thing about cornerbacks, you're backpedaling. You have to have the hip turn to be able to get to catch up with those receivers like Jerry Rice. And I think to play his position that long, you know, that is probably unbelievable. You hear a lot about offensive linemen and kickers and things like that, but no one has played that position that long. I don't think you ever see anybody again.
1: Brian, did you two share the same philosophy about going up against people that challenged? In other words, in a sense, he talked about cornerbacks having to go up against wide receivers. You talked about being the lonely guy out there carrying the ball back on a kickoff.
0: Well, you know, I think he's right about that position, you know. And I think we did have the same type of ideas, you know, because when you're out there, it's basically you against the world. And in his position, you know, they have to have the quickest, you know, they have to be able to forget better than anybody in the world. Because it happens, if they get beat on four consecutive plays, they have to stop and forget about that and be ready to go again because, you know what, they're going to try and come at them again. And if they complete four passes and then all of a sudden they knock down or intercept the ball on the fifth one, people forget about the four. You know, and I think his position, just like mine, you know, when I'm dropping back there deep, if I muff the ball, I'm in trouble. If I catch it and go to the house, I can make people forget about that. So you have to be able to forget about things, and you're always being challenged.
1: Correct me if I'm wrong about this, Brian, but is there anything more psychologically powerful than a kick return, albeit a punt or a kickoff, in football? And what I mean by that is maybe the other team has scored, you take it, go all the way to the house, as you said, or open up a half or a ball game, boom, you put that team down 7-0, or you bring your team right back. I don't see anything more powerful than a kick return for a score.
0: Oh, not at all. I think it's the most mentally draining thing for the opposing team as you can do, because normally when, you know, you return a kickoff, they've just scored, or at the beginning of the game, the beginning of the half, you score a touchdown immediately then, they are already, you know, they're totally baffled because it happens so quick. If they're punting the ball, and normally they're thinking about punting to kind of put you back or put you in a tough situation, you take that ball, and if you just get it across the 50, you put them at a bad predicament. But if you take it all the way to the house, that's a demeaning thing.
1: Brian, I got to tell you, there was nobody better than you doing what you did. Take care, my friend. Please come back and visit with us anytime here on Sports Byline.
0: All right. Thank you, man.
1: Brian Mitchell, who has retired from the NFL as a return specialist. Also, he was a running back, and as you heard him say on that Monday night game against Philadelphia, even a quarterback. We continue with more of you in America's Sports Talk Show.
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1: Joe Theismann, the former quarterback with the Washington Redskins. He played 12 seasons in the NFL, all with the Redskins. Joe, you've been doing this for a long time, and I'm just wondering, from that perspective, what is it that you see about the game that you did not see when you were on the field playing it?
17: Well, first of all, instant replay. I can't tell you how many times I went to Jim Tunney, who was at that time, you know, one of the premier referees, and I said, Jim, you made a mistake, and if we had a chance to look at it again, I would prove to you it's wrong. And he would say to me, Joe, I might have made a mistake, but you can't prove anything, so you better get out of the huddle because you only have 15 seconds to go. But I think instant replay has really been a plus in the game. And from a broadcast perspective versus a playing perspective, you really get a chance to see a lot of things develop. On the field, your vision is so focused and so limited that you have to rely on the people upstairs. You have to rely on the coaches. When you sit in a booth, you don't make a mistake. That's the other thing. I mean, you look at a play and go, why didn't he throw him the football? I can't believe the guy's wide open. Well, the fact that there's a 300-pounder in his face, we don't take that into consideration. We just sort of see the receiver run open, and that's what I try and do. I never try and tell people what they see. I really try and tell them why it occurred, and I try and bring that kind of insight into a broadcast.
1: Yeah, I think that's one of the reasons why it works so well. Joe, one of the things that I do know that when you're a quarterback, you focus in on the game from the quarterback's perspective. A lineman does the same thing. Defensive backs do the same thing. And I'm just wondering what appreciation you have for the game now that you see the complete game and with cameras looking at almost everything that you have picked up and you have seen now about football that maybe you would not have been able to appreciate when you were only looking at it from a quarterback's perspective and about the quarterback's part of the game.
17: Well, I'd have to say from a preparation standpoint as a quarterback, you really concern yourself with your offense and the other team's defenses. And because you don't sit in special teams meetings and defensive meetings, you really cannot appreciate the complexity and the minute details that have to be covered in a special teams meeting. Everybody says, oh, you kick off, oh, you cover a kick, oh, you punt, oh, you kick a field goal, whatever. But there's a lot more to it. I mean, there's a lot more detailed study of where people line up, how they line up, what you're trying to accomplish, how you create a gap. And I didn't realize it was quite that complex. As far as the game today, the defenses have just become phenomenal. I mean, but I think the detailed nature in every aspect of the game has really been I wouldn't say a surprise because we were very detailed in offense, but just the overall part of the game.
1: What about systems? And when I say systems, does it still mainly come down to the talent that are executing the systems, or can a system make up for the lack of the talent?
17: I think a system can make up for the lack of a talent through the course of a regular season, but unless you have playmakers, you're not going to win a championship. I used to have a saying in my locker, and I reminded myself of it and read it every day I practiced, every day I played. And it went like this. From a quarterback's perspective, you never have to be the reason a team wins. You just can't be the reason it loses. And if you can keep that in mind and play consistent ball, it's up to the coaches and the organization to put the talented people around you. But I really believe that, you know, I really believe that if you don't have the players, you're never going to get to the level you want to get to. The system will only take you so far.
1: Also, when I take a look at Tom Brady, I think an awful lot of Joe Montana, having been able to watch his entire career here in San Francisco with Bill Walsh's system. Is comfort the main thing that both Montana had and also Brady has when it comes to executing the systems they're in offensively?
17: You know, Ron, it's interesting. When you use the term comfort, I think it goes beyond just the system. It is very important, yes, to answer your questions. It's extremely important. But it has to be a comfort level not only with the system, but with the players that you're playing with and how they function in that system. Joe knew where Jerry was going to be. He knew where Brett Jones was going to be. He knew where Roger was going to be. You know, he knew how Jesse was going to block up front for him. All those things were part of the comfort level that Joe Montana achieved. And Steve Young also, ultimately, you could see it in his abilities to be able to throw the football. I mean, Steve threw for 70%, which is phenomenal. So the comfort level is extremely important. And then the comfort of knowing that when you step on a field, you know, you're a better football team than the other guys. I mean, in 83, when we won all those games, I just felt like it wasn't a question of whether we were going to win. The question was how many points we were going to score on that particular day. And that kind of comfort level is very reassuring as well.
1: The other thing, too, is that I believe the systems that Brady's in and also Montana was in is it allows for other players to carry part of the load, which also made it easier for both those quarterbacks.
17: It has to be that way. I mean, for a quarterback to survive in a system and for a system to be successful, it can't just revolve around the quarterback. He's the most integral part of what happens, and you can't win without one. But certainly there are other elements, the running backs, the offensive line, who, in my opinion, the offensive line never gets enough credit. Those are part and parcel as far as success goes for a team.
1: Also, the inclusiveness of other players in the ultimate outcome of a game, does that also add to the camaraderie and the close-knitness of a team?
17: I think you have to get other people involved. It adds to it, but that is built off the away from the game. I mean, that's built at guys hanging out on a bowling night on Tuesday or going out to dinner like offensive linemen, defensive linemen do. I think you have to build a respect and a care and a camaraderie with the person, not the player. And that's where you develop a really close football team as a unit. Guys getting to know one another and their families and spending time together. And then it takes it just to another level. It's more than just the business of football then.
1: The game has changed with specialization. You bring in certain backs, a nickel package, a dime package. You bring in a rushing specialist, a run specialist, all of that. How has that affected the way the quarterback looks at the game and executes the game?
17: Well, there's one other thing also, Ron, too, is don't forget about the communication systems are now in the helmet.
1: Yeah.
17: So the coaches actually can really have a lot more input to their quarterback than we ever had in the past prior to the middle of the 80s. So, you know, that also has made it a little bit different. All those different things that have been presented to the quarterbacks are really no different than trying to study a little bit harder and a little bit longer and being better prepared for what people are trying to do. I think I don't really see the position having changed that much. I think you have to be aware of field position, down and distance, management of the game. Then you have to recognize personnel packages and understand what people are trying to do. It's part of the overall education that a quarterback has to acquire. And that, to me, hasn't really significantly changed. A lot of things around the position have changed. You talk about the specialization. I mean, the Green Bay Packers a few years back had two guards that were in on running plays, two guards that were in on passing plays. They substituted linemen in those regards. So lots of things have really got specialized. But to me, it's still a question of functioning and doing the things that people started doing when football was begun.
1: You are the perfect person to ask this question of. I don't know when you were playing how much of the play calling you actually made, but what is it about quarterbacks that the coaches have taken that responsibility out of their hands? I mean, I know they're not stupider. Dumber is probably a better word.
17: That's my kind of word, stupider. I agree. I'm going to use that on the air one time. That is one of the most stupider moves I've ever seen in my life. I love it.
1: But what is it about them not making their own play calls?
17: I think what it is, first of all, is you have a lot of young quarterbacks. The youth at the position is one thing. Also, you brought it up when you talked about the specialization in the game. The complexity of defenses today, coaches have an opportunity with all the input from upstairs and coaches on the sidelines to be able to see more than what we talked about earlier. And the focus that a quarterback only has a chance to be involved with as he participates in the game on the field. So that part of it, I think, makes a difference. And to be honest with you, I just don't think coaches – either the coach has moved on too much and there's a lot of coaching changes, or a coach has too many quarterbacks and doesn't want to entrust him with his job and his future. I think a little bit is preventative from a coach's standpoint, saying, hey, look, if I'm going to get fired, I'm going to get fired because I'm calling the plays, not because some kid out there is trying to come up with it. And also the amount of plays have been increased. I mean, I've talked to different coaches. I was being around Bill Walsh and Greg Knapp, I mean, there are games where coaches will go in, they'll have 130 pass plays. John Gruden, I promise you, it's darn near close to 100 or plus for every game when it comes to plays, and they're all different. So it would be a lot to ask a quarterback. They're certainly not stupider. I know that. But the fact of the matter is there's more information to try and process in a short period of time.
1: But, Joe, you know as well as I do, I agree with you about the young, developing quarterback. But there are quarterbacks that I sense have a better feel for the game being down on the field, and because they're playing and they're reading their own players. They have to read defenses anyway, so they'll change a play if they want to, and they don't think what was sent in is going to work. So I was just wondering about giving them more control over what happens and really let them, maybe the coach be the option rather than the quarterback being the option right now as it stands.
17: In some instances, you see that, but you mentioned very veterans. But they're called, what they're called is, the plays are called like check with me's. So a coach will signal in a formation, and it'll be a check with me formation. The quarterback will get in the huddle, and he'll say, all right, spread right formation on to check with me. He gets to the line of scrimmage. He looks at the defense. Then he decides a run left, a run right, a pass left, a pass right. And that's putting it in a very simplistic form. But now he has four particular options that he can choose from based upon what the front is or what the defense has tried to do. The coach has gone over all those plays with them in meetings, so really he is only an

0: Cup won by any Canadian team, and they can't win another without closing the door on the Canes. Conversely, 37-year-old Jordan Staal would love to claim one more cup before he wraps up his career, and Carolina will need to use its well-rested bodies to slow down the quick and shifty Habs squad. Veteran goalie Frederik Andersen has been outstanding running the table so far for Carolina. Montreal is going to need even more from Jakub Dobich, which is a lot to ask for from a rookie who has started all 14 games so far after only playing 43 in the regular season. Carolina's top scoring line of Andrei Svechnikov, Sebastian Aho, and Seth Jarvis hasn't even kicked it into gear yet, and I think they'll eventually be too much for Montreal to handle. But stranger things have happened during the NHL playoffs when an emotional team with a region or a province behind them get on a roll. I'm Mike Sempervivi of the Sports Byline Broadcasting Network, 2-Minute Warning.
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0: 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Roger Kahn has been with us before, but he has a new book out. This one is called The Era, chronicling the Yankees, the Giants, the Dodgers, when they all played in New York City. And there are a lot of people that say that that was the golden age of baseball when those three teams were back there, and also with the three center fielders that they had at that time. Remember who they were? The Dodgers had Duke Snider, Willie Mays was playing for the Giants at that time, and Mickey Mantle was in center field for the New York Yankees. Kahn has authored 16 books, including The Boys of Summer, which Sports Illustrated named The Boys of Summer the best baseball book of all time. And also this book, The Era, was nominated for the Pulitzer Prize. And he defines the era, by the way, as that period of time from 1947 to 1957. This period of time began with Jackie Robinson in 47 and ended with the Giants and the Dodgers last season in New York City in 1957. And then right after Roger joins us, producer George Roy will be with us. He has produced the documentary called Mantle. It's a wonderful documentary, and if you have a chance to check it out, you can find it at HBO. And this is really what he tried to do, was deliver a balanced account of Mantle, who was a man that was really known for his high highs and his low lows. And Roy chose to do this as an interpretive documentary. Now, what that means is that he laid out the central themes of Mantle's life, and he really leaves it up to you, the viewers, to interpret your feelings and also about these themes. So, again, we'll be talking to George Roy, who is the producer of Mantle, and Roger Kahn, who has written the book The Era. Glad to have you with us as we continue across the country and around the world on the American Forces Network, the Internet, and Sirius Satellite Radio on Sports Byline.
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0: Nice to have Roger Kahn back with us here on Sports Byline USA, the author of a couple of fine books. He's written many of them, but Pete Rose, My Story, one that came out in 1989. And, of course, a lot of people remember The Boys of Summer. He has penned a new book, The Era, chronicling the golden age of modern baseball by following the Yankees, the Giants, and the Dodgers from 1947 through 1957. Roger, good evening. Good to have you with us again.
14: Well, it's nice to talk to you again, Ron. Always a pleasure to talk to you.
0: Roger, tell me a little bit about the motivation for writing this new book.
14: Well, I lived through part of the era. I lived through part of the era beginning kind of as a college student when, after World War II, the country more or less fell in love with baseball again. We felt good about ourselves. We had defeated the Nazis and the fascists and the Japanese imperialists. Millions of people came back from overseas. Some of the names of the people who came back from overseas were Hank Greenberg and Bob Feller and Stan Musial and Joe DiMaggio. We fell in love with baseball. I think in a good marriage, you fall in love with each other every so often. That happens with the American people in baseball. And at about that time when we were falling in love with baseball, Branch Rickey, a parson from southern Ohio, confronted baseball's historic racism and signed Jackie Robinson. Larry King likes to say there was never a white as Brooklyn Dodger home white. Brett Sager Hayman knows more about Clorox than I do, but it was awful white. Nothing compromising about Jackie Robinson. There were these dark, dark arms in the era, I call them Imperial Ebony, coming out from under this white uniform in 1947. When that happened, baseball was confronting its racism. I think we were confronting our racism. And so that the era begins with this just incredibly dramatic and painful and shocking social experiment called the Noble Experiment at the time. I was there. I saw it. In later years, Robinson and I were friends. I wanted to set it down right. So that's a pretty long answer to a short question.
0: What are the dynamics that establish an era in baseball or in any sports? Because you have 1947 through 1957. How does one determine the beginning and the end of an era?
14: Well, this was, you know, this sort of determined itself because you begin with the first integrated player, Robinson, in Brooklyn. Later in 47, the Cleveland Indians hired Larry Doby and Luke Easter. And the dominance in baseball was New York dominance. Dodgers and Giants, to a great degree, dominant because they were early in the market for black players. Yankees, because they had the sense to hire Casey Stengel. Now comes 57. The Giants were going under. They drew in the New York City area 15 million people. They drew 600,000 fans. The Dodgers, more complicated. It was a concept of a domed stadium in Brooklyn. The city fathers laughed at it. In 57, baseball moved to California. There's still people who would burn Walter O'Malley, then the president of the Dodgers, in effigy in Brooklyn, but really it changed the map of baseball. So Jackie Robinson changed the color of baseball in 47. The move to California changed the map of baseball in 57, so it's an era that more or less defines itself.
0: Mm-hmm. One of the things I've always been interested in is how much sports reflects society in general, and yet since we have 1947 with Jackie Robinson, then I believe in 1952 we have the Brown decision, did baseball in a sense start something going that carried over into society?
14: Well, Ron, I think so. I think too often people give sports too much credit. Most often it is a mirror. But I remember seeing Earl Warren go to Ebbets Field, and at that point he was not yet Chief Justice. I remember being in the South with Robinson, Dodgers and the Braves, first the Boston Braves and the Milwaukee Braves, who traveled together. There was no Martin Luther King. There was no decision on education. And everywhere Robinson went, there was this just facing what was American apartheid. Robinson went through a terrible ordeal, but finally, I think as we reported a little bit of the ordeal, not much, the press didn't really want to get too involved in it at that point. Yes, baseball led the nation away from the racism that was historic both to baseball and to the country.
0: Did you uncover anything in your work that about that particular era that we might not have known about that time in baseball?
14: Oh, a couple of things, yes. One was that a little nugget about the time is what the first time the Dodgers went to Philadelphia. Last time I checked, Philadelphia was not in the Confederacy. They pulled in the morning and the station in Philadelphia and up to the Ben Franklin Hotel, and the Ben Franklin Hotel refused to take the Dodgers because they would not accept Jackie Robinson. So here you had an afternoon game. You had 25 players milling in a lobby. You had trainers, coaches, writers. No room at the inn, sort of like Bethlehem a couple of thousand years ago. The Dodgers considered commuting. What finally happened was that the road secretary got in a cab, went around, and found another hotel in Philadelphia to work that would take Jackie Robinson. That was just a little bit of the surface of the opposition. The strongest organized opposition was led by some St. Louis Cardinals who tried to get a strike throughout the league in 1947. Now, what's curious there is they did fairly well finding recruits, and they were going to strike against Robinson. The team doctor on the Cardinals, a fellow named Bob Highland, a surgeon, used to sing and drink with a reporter for the New York Herald Tribune named Rod Rennie. And as they were singing Sweet Adeline and having their 11th bourbon, the surgeon mentioned that when the Dodgers came to St. Louis, Rennie was traveling with the Giants then in New York, it was going to be just one hell of a brouhaha. Rod Rennie, the reporter, drunk, high anyway, went to a phone, called his sports editor. The sports editor called Ford Frick, and Frick, the president of the National League, knew about this and had taken steps and was saying to individual ballplayers, if you do this thing, you will be suspended. Half the league may strike. I don't care if half the league strikes. It's the United States of America, and one person has as much right to make a living playing baseball as anybody else. This story has been denied, but it is really so. And somebody who down in La Jolla, Buzzy Bavese, who was a Dodger official at the time, remembered the morning when Ford Frick, the president of the league, called in seven Cardinals and said, if you strike, you are suspended, and that ended the strike.
0: Also, the Dodgers as a team was a divided house as well on this issue, weren't they?
14: They were indeed, yes, because as soon as the possibility of Robinson coming up became clear, the Dodgers were on a spring training tour through the Canal Zone. Some of the Dodgers, led by Dixie Walker, started a petition, which more or less said, bring up Robinson and we quit, trade us. Finest moment in the up and down and exciting, adventurous, mixed life of Leo Durocher came when he heard about the petition. He woke the players up in the Canal Zone at about 3 in the morning, and he said, I'll tell you something, fellas. Here's what you can do with your petition, and we can't say exactly what he said. He said, but this fellow is only the first. And they're coming, and they're kicking, and they're scratching, and they're diving, and you better be ready, and you can take your petition and forget your petition. The meeting is over. Go to bed. Petition stopped right there, and also stopped when Pee Wee Reese, the Dodger captain who was from Kentucky, Hall of Fame shortstop, himself wouldn't sign it. But Leo Durocher later suspended for loose living and offending the Catholic Church in which he had been raised, had good moments and bad moments and horrible moments, but the moment when he stopped that petition, I think, was a Hall of Fame moment in the life of Leo Durocher.
0: Tell me why eras lend themselves to baseball and, say, not football and basketball. We never hear about that in those two sports.
14: That's a good point, Ron. You don't hear about basketball during the era, you know, college basketball a little bit. Pro basketball was played in armories, and you know, you go to a pro basketball game and it'd be a dance between halves. Football at that time, pro football, was regarded by many people in journalism as a game for bald-headed beer bellies.
0: When you take a look at that era between 1947 and 1957, was there a catalyst? Was there something that really symbolizes that entire period?
14: I would say it was sort of the triumph of New York. It was before the word mugging was in the language. Everybody wanted to come to New York. The players got the most money, got the most exposure in New York. The writers, Red Smith, came from Green Bay to St. Louis, to Philadelphia, to New York. He said, when I got a job in New York, I felt like I was an actor who had finally played the palace. The broadcasters, Red Barber, coming up from Florida by way of Cincinnati to New York. Yankee broadcaster Mel Allen came up from Alabama to New York. It was the capital of the world. It was a city where everybody wanted to be. It was a safe city. And in this safe city, you had three major league teams playing just about as good baseball as ever been played in the history of the game.
0: Thank you, Roger. Come back and visit with us, and let's make sure we have dinner together one night.
14: That'd be my pleasure.
0: Take care, Roger.
14: Thanks, Ron.
0: Roger Connie has authored the book The Era Chronicles the Golden Age of Modern Baseball by following the Yankees, the Giants, and the Dodgers from 1947 through 1957. So if you're a baseball or a sports buff, I think you'll enjoy this book. I'm Ron Barr. We continue with more of you and America's Sports Talk Show.
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0: There are only a handful of men who you could call icons when it comes to their respective sports. I think when it comes to boxing, you think of Muhammad Ali, Jim Brown in football, Wayne Gretzky in hockey, Wilt Chamberlain in basketball, and one of those in baseball certainly would be Mickey Mantle. There is a wonderful documentary out that you can see on HBO simply called Mantle. The producer of that documentary is George Roy, and he joins us on Sports Byline. George, it's always a difficult thing to take somebody who is an icon and do something definitive. What were the challenges of doing this?
19: Well, I think the challenges are always when you're dealing with someone with the stature of Mickey Mantle is to balance the comprehensiveness with an interpretative or an art piece that is more thematic than anything else. I mean, it would be difficult, especially in an hour format, to do something that is extensively exhaustive or comprehensive on Mickey Mantle. I mean, there's enough baseball in there and there's enough facts and figures, but I think it was an opportunity to really kind of look at him as a man, look at the ball player, the way that folks did in the 50s, was an opportunity too, but I think it was more or less to kind of get inside his head and try to experience what it must have felt like to be Mickey Mantle.
0: You have decided to do this as an interpretive documentary. Can you explain to everybody what that is?
19: Well, I think it's taking a look at five or six major themes. You know, you start with his childhood and how much of an effect his relationship early on with his dad had on the rest of his life, losing his dad at the age of 19. And Mickey dealt with a lot of things that a lot of people really didn't know about, or at least the extent of which a lot of people didn't know, that he was really under what he came to call the Mantle curse later on in his life. All the male members of his family died young, including his dad, who died before the age of 40. So Mickey dealt with a lot of things throughout his life that didn't provide an excuse for his reckless and somewhat dysfunctional behavior later on, but at least gave people a backdrop for what it must have been like to be him. And I think that, you know, I mean, the way I look at it is I was interested in Ken Burns' Jack Johnson piece, which was 4 hours. If we had done a comprehensive piece on Mickey Mantle, it might have lasted all week. You know, so, you know, you can only do so much, and I just chose to kind of look at a slice of life and have something presented that could be included among the more definitive things, whether it's books or other documentaries or long-form articles. This was just sort of my opportunity to put my own particular spin or take on sort of what it must have been like to be and to feel like Mickey Mantle at times.
0: You mentioned about him being an American icon both as a blessing and a curse. Can you explain that a little bit further?
19: Well, I think that any time that you're you know, in your early 20s and it's the early 50s and you're going from place to place and you're the toast of the town, whether it was at Toots Shores or whether it was at Yankee Stadium, I mean, it must have been great to be Mickey Mantle at times, you know, to be the guy who everyone looked upon as their particular hero. He was the, you know, the star of stars. I mean, being in New York City, being in center field for the New York Yankees, I mean, had to be great. Winning the Triple Crown, the MVP in 56 and 57, going from one show to the next where television was booming and doing one commercial after another and just sort of being the guy who everyone looked upon as the symbol for those times. I mean, he was not unlike James Dean, Marilyn Monroe, Elvis Presley. I mean, it was Mickey Mantle. He's right in there. But, you know, that comes with a cost. I mean, Mickey was always the kid from Commerce, Oklahoma, never really understood why people idolized him the way they did. He never really got it, never really understood later on in life why grown men would just falter at his feet and cry in his presence. Never really got why people thought that he was so special. I mean, he was always just sort of that kid and, you know, had a lot of difficulties with that. When he didn't have the game to fall back on, he was out on the, you know, the rubber chicken circuit and doing banquet appearances, and everyone wanted to kind of belly up to the bar with Mickey Mantle and to buy him a drink and to, you know, to kind of celebrate in this sort of man's world. And Mickey, you know, admittedly was a poor husband, he was a poor father, and he had a lot of, there was a lot of wistfulness about him, and there was a lot of sadness as well. And he, you know, he had a difficult time dealing with things that came along with people's expectations of Mickey Mantle.
0: What I found interesting, I did one of the very last interviews with Mickey before he passed away in August of 1995, and he really had come to grasp with his life and with his legacy, I thought, and was very honest with himself because he talked very candidly with me on the program, certainly about the things that he had done, and he really wished that other people would not do the things and make the mistakes that he did. And in your piece, you have a, and I'm going to paraphrase it here, a comment made by George Steinbrenner, the Yankee owner, in which he said in his last couple of months he probably did more than what he did during his whole life. Is that going to be his legacy in a sense, do you think, George?
19: I would think that that's part of it, and I think that that's part that's the most important part of his legacy, at least from the family's point of view. And Nance George, as well as some others, pointed the fact that, you know, he was braver in death than he was in life, and he was perhaps more heroic on the way out than he ever was during his life. At least that's the way that he looked on it. And, you know, he could have gone out any number of different ways, and he chose really to kind of put a public face on his private demons and to kind of have people look at him as not being heroic, at least in parts of his life. And I think that one of the reasons why that the family participated the way they did is that, you know, they think of that as a really important part of his legacy, and they want to sort of trumpet his eighth and ninth inning. And you know, that's what was most important to Mickey, and I think that's what's most important to the family. I mean, it's not really a great – they don't look at it as a morality lesson per se, but if they can affect a handful of people who might, in fact, look at Mickey's story and be inspired by it in that regard, it's worth it to them.
0: I think most of us would agree that we're a product of our environment and how we were raised and the influences in that. And the biggest influence in his life, no doubt about it, was his father, Mutt. And he told me that at one time when he was struggling, he said that he called his father and he says, you know, I don't know whether I'm going to make it or not. And his dad said, wait right there. I'm coming to get you. If you're going to give up, if you're going to be a chicken about this, you don't deserve to be a baseball player. Can you talk a little bit further about the influence of his father and how it affected him both personally and as a baseball player?
19: Yeah, you know, and I'll actually start with that story. That was at about a third the way through the 1951 season when Mickey was dealing with all sorts of things. Major league pitchers had sort of figured out some weaknesses in his swing. He was overswinging. He was trying to live up to the expectations of the fans and the media. And he was also, you know, directly in the shadow of Joe DiMaggio, who was sort of on his way out and was clearly, you know, the Yankee guy at that point. And Mickey was expected to be the next Babe Ruth, the next Lou Gehrig, the next DiMaggio, and he just was not capable of doing it at the time. He got sent down to Kansas City and did call his father, and his father showed up on his doorstep the next day and said, listen, if you want to give up, pack your bags, you can come back and work in the mines with me. And it had a real direct effect on him, and I think it did show that he did care, though, and at that point in his life, he did have someone. I mean, his father was not, you know, Mr. Maravich or Mr. Marinovich. He was not one of these sort of driven guys. He just knew, he sensed it in this young person that he had something special on his hands, and he did not want him to end up like him. You know, he was a loving yet demanding father and was a guy that Mickey probably could have used the rest of his life. I mean, God knows how his life would have turned out maybe if his dad had lived 20 years longer. I think Mickey would have been a more stable person. I think he would have been a more committed person. I think he would have stayed on the field longer. He would have taken better care of himself. Obviously, there was nothing his dad could have done about the injury in 1951 that eventually led to some of these other injuries. But I think it would have been interesting to see, on one hand, the influence that his dad would have had. And yet, you know, if you look at Mickey Mantle, he might not have been Mickey Mantle without all the foibles and without all the tragedy that surrounded his life. So it just sort of goes into making that character. I mean, he was big off the field and on the field. And who knows, he might have just been another great player, you know, rather than the Mickey Mantle that we all came to know.
0: George Roy, the producer of the documentary Mantle, which you can see on HBO, is with us on Sports Byline. You mentioned about those instabilities that he had in life. Given the way the media is today, it was not the same way when he was playing. Do you think that that made it a little bit easier for him to perform the way he did because he wasn't under such great scrutiny as an athlete would be today, George?
19: Yeah, I think so, and I think that, you know, he was, it also created a certain mystery about him. I mean, I think that people knew him about as good as they could know him because he was out and about and he was, you know, the man about town. But I still think that there was a mysticism about him. I still think that there was a connection that the fans had with him that would be impossible today, because all his shortcomings would be out there before he even realized it. So I do think that it would have been difficult for him to be the way he was back then now. And I think that still made part of that era in baseball more charming than it certainly is now.
0: George Roy is with us, the producer, again, of the HBO documentary Mantle about former Yankee center fielder and Hall of Famer Mickey Mantle. And this is a wonderful documentary. If you get an opportunity to see it, I urge you to do so. And a little bit later on, we're going to share with you the tribute that we put together when Mickey Mantle died. He died in August of 1995, and it's from an interview that we did with him, one of the very last interviews that he did with anybody, and also we interspersed in that some of his great moments at Yankee Stadium and during the course of his career. So we will share that a little bit later on, and we'll continue talking with producer George Roy as we continue across the country and around the world with you on Sports Byline.
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0: George Roy is with us, the producer of Mantle, which is the HBO documentary. And please check this out because it is a very interesting, interpretive documentary laying out the central themes of Mantle's life and really leaving it up to you, the viewers, to interpret those feelings about those themes. George, when we talk about Mickey Mantle, the baseball player, what was it that made him so great?
19: Well, I think that it's interesting if you look at the record books, and I was talking to Bob Costas the other night about this, is that, when he burst on the scene in 1951, you could virtually count the switch hitters on one hand. I mean, you couldn't even really name another prominent switch hitter. And I think the facts were that a decade later, there were like 60 switch hitters in baseball. So he was the guy right from the start that was different just because he had so much power from both sides of the plate. His speed, obviously, when he first came up, was just incredible as well. I mean, he was one of a couple guys that was timed from home to first in like 2-7 from the left side. So he was just a force. I mean, he was a comet with a hat on, as Billy Crystal describes him in the movie. He was just an unusual guy who could do everything, and yet he had sort of that Roy Hobbs sort of natural ability that was just sort of out of the fields of Oklahoma and really just kind of, you know, unvarnished, unpolished. He was just sort of like a wild Mustang who just sort of burst on the scene, and he captured your imagination right away. He was one of those guys who, if you showed up at the ballpark and you surveyed casually the field, your eyes would just go to him. He was just sort of one of those guys, and with the broad back and the seven and just the dynamism of him, you know, was unparalleled. And there are very few players that come along, even in this day and age, that just sort of have that complete magnetic package.
0: The other thing is timing is everything, George, as you know, and he played in a city at a time which can be certainly said to be the golden age of baseball, because if you think about it from a center fielder standpoint, and I talked to Duke Snider when he was playing with the Dodgers about this, you had Duke Snider for the Dodgers, you had Willie Mays with the Giants, and then you had Mantle with the New York Yankees. I don't think it gets any better than that, and I think that all adds into the aura of Mickey Mantle.
19: Oh, certainly. I mean, certainly the old Terry Cashman song, certainly. And I think that, you know, him being the dominant player on the dominant team in the golden age of sports, just as television was bursting on the scene. I mean, if you had TV back then, chances are the Yankees, I mean, they were in the World Series every year. They were also the team that was generally on the game of the week from week to week. So he was a local and a New York story, just as Duke and Willie were. But there was just something about the Yankees, even during that period, that they were national. I mean, they were sort of a national team. I mean, if you were in St. Louis and you were a Cardinal fan, you were just as aware of Mickey Mantle and Billy Martin and Whitey Ford and before that Phil Rizzuto and Joe DiMaggio as you were your own guys. I mean, they, you know, he was just the Mick, and he was a star. I mean, he was a matinee idol in addition to being a baseball player. So he was just, you know, you'd see him on Phil Silvers and Ed Sullivan you know, this is your life. I mean, he was the guy. I mean, so he was unavoidable to some extent.
0: Is there any doubt in your mind, George, that if he had played on another team, and any other team, St. Louis or Chicago, it would not have been the icon, it would not have been the aura, it would not have been the mystique of Mantle that there is with him playing on the Yankees?
19: Yeah, I fully agree. I mean, you know, it's just such an important element. I mean, statistically, you could look at other players, and whether you're talking about, you know, an Al Kaline or a Frank Robinson or, you know, you just go from city to city and look at those teams and look at their dominant players. I mean, you know, Mickey Mantle admittedly and statistically was not, you know, in the top, you know, 1% maybe statistically of all great players. I mean, he wasn't, you know, Ted Williams, and he wasn't even as an all-around player as Willie Mays, but it was just something about all the elements that just fit perfectly. I mean, New York obviously was a big part of it, but, I mean, look at the guy. I mean, look at the blonde hair and the smile and the blue eyes and the humble personality. And, you know, he was just, for that generation when DiMaggio was on his way out and for all those, you know, 8 to 12-year-old kids in the early 50s, he came along and he was just immediately embraced, and he was their hero and is till this day.
0: One of the things that I found interesting about the documentary is his wife, Merlin, his sons, Danny, and also David, and any of his friends, even his longtime mistress, everybody was protective of Mickey as far as the image. Nobody seemed to be cynical, angry, resenting him in any way. Did that surprise you as well?
19: Well, no, I think that because, you know, I think it was impossible for them not to all like him, and I think they all understood him in a capacity in which was difficult for us or his public to understand. I mean, they all knew down deep that he was a good person, that, you know, he wore his emotions on his sleeve. He was self-deprecating. He was not special in his own eyes. He was a person. I mean, he was friendly to the doorman in Manhattan, to the cab drivers, to the waiters and the waitresses. I mean, everyone knew Mickey as just being a really good guy, and I think that they forgave him and they protected him. But I think it was not unlike you doing the same thing for your own father or for a good friend. I mean, sometimes you know a person better than the next guy, and it's not anything that you're doing that's calculated. You're just doing it because you know down deep that person deserves to be treated that way. And I think that's the way they all look at him in their own way.
0: We got about 20 seconds left. Are you happy with the way this came out?
19: I am happy. I'm very happy, and I'm happy that it's made the impact that it's made. And I hope that people look at it and see this great hero who is bigger than life and say to themselves, well, what could I possibly learn about Mickey Mantle that I already don't know, and come away from it with a better and fuller understanding of him as a person, and move people one way or the other. I mean, that's ultimately the goal. Is when that film ends, you want people to be moved, and you want people to, you know, take a deep breath and say, "Wow," you know. And I think we've done that here.
0: Thank you very much, George Roy, the producer of Mantle, the HBO documentary. And now let us share with you our feature and our tribute to Mickey Mantle. He died in August of 1995.

0: Mickey Mantle struck out and grounded to first. There's a fly ball out to right field. That ball is going. It is gone.
1: Like when I went up in 51, I was only 19 years old. And Hank Bauer took me in, you know. He was like my big brother, with along with Yogi and Allie Reynolds, Vic, and all those guys, you know. Me and Billy and Whitey were like little kids compared to the rest of them. And Casey didn't even have to ball. If we did something that was wrong, I mean, Casey didn't even have to get on us. One of them other guys, one of the big brothers on the team, would grab us and shake us a little bit and say, "Hey, you better straighten up, man. You're messing with our money."
2: Well, Mickey's back in, batting from the left side with the right-hander Tom Agley working. Two balls, two strikes, two out. Nobody on. No score. Both pitchers being superb. Magley feeds the 2-2 double

0: Mickey Mantle's third home run of the series gives him his fourth RBI, and Sal Magley made one bad pitch for the first 12 men he faced, and Mickey Mantle hit that ball out of the park.
1: When we got back to Kansas City, I called my dad. We only lived in Oklahoma, about 150 miles from Kansas City. I called my dad and said, "Dad, this is Mick. I don't feel like I can play baseball." He said, "Where are you at?" And I said, "In the hotel in Kansas City." He said, "Wait right there. I'll be right there." And he came up there, and when it took him about 2 hours to get up there. And he knocked on the door, and I opened the door, and he just kind of shoved me out of the way, and he pulled my suitcase out and started throwing my clothes. I said, "What are you doing, Dad?" And he said, "Hell, I'm taking you home." He said, "You can go back and work in the mines with me." He said, "I thought I raised a man. You're nothing but a coward."
0: Now, Hodges back in. His right foot right back against that rear retraining line. His left foot's up close to the plate, so he swings over a close end. Here's the pitch coming to him. Swings on this one. Drives one deep in the left center field. Mickey Mantle going back for it. Soon by Mike. He reaches up and grabs it. Mantle backhanded that ball way out there in left center field. That was sure robbery.
1: I can remember that after the last game, Jackie Robinson came in our clubhouse. This is after we had won the series. And he was going around congratulating everybody, telling them nice series. And he come over and patted me on the back, and he said, "Kid, you're going to be a hell of a player someday." I never will forget that one.
2: 3-1 now. Mickey Mantle looking down to Frankie Corsetti as that sign. Kubek with the lead away. Dancing away from first. There he goes. 3-1 pitch. Swung on. A drive deep in the right center field. Hank Aaron looking over his head. Ball sails into the bullpen. Oh, Mickey Mantle. It's a two-run home run into the bullpen in right center field.
1: Well, actually, my favorite year was 1956, you know, when I won the Triple Crown. But the reason I always say 61, I think the 61 Yankees, and I played on some great teams, I think the 61 Yankees was the best team I ever played on. I mean, besides Roger hitting 61 home runs that year, we had probably one of the best infields I've ever seen put together with Cletus Boyer at third and Kubek at second. I mean, shortstop and Richardson at second, Moose and Pepe. We had a good outfield, and Whitey won 25 and lost 4 that year. It was just a great team, and I always thought it was probably the best team I ever saw.
3: 3 balls, 2 strikes. Mantle waits. Stu Miller is ready. Here's the payoff pitch by Miller to Mantle. Swung on, there she goes! Mickey Mantle has hit the 500th home run, and the score at the end of 7 complete innings, New York 6, Baltimore 4.
1: I have a lot of guys about 40, 45, even 50 years old come up and say, "Mickey, I've waited 40 years for this. I'm glad you went and broke the ice, you know, and told everybody, and I'm glad you're doing good. You got me back on track," and it really makes me feel good to think that I've helped. And I just wanted to, like the thing in the book there, I want to tell the kids, don't, you know, take good care of yourself. Don't do drugs and alcohol.
4: Again, the 2-2 to Mantle.

Thank you. When I walked into this stadium 18 years ago, I felt much the same way I do right now. I don't have words to describe how I felt then or how I feel now. But I'll tell you one thing, baseball was real good to me. And playing 18 years in the Yankee Stadium for you folks is the best thing that could ever happen to a ball player.

0: Duke.
1: And again, that was our tribute that we paid to Mickey Mantle after he passed away. He died in August of 1995. He was a flawed individual, but he certainly was an icon when it came to baseball and also sports. And I really appreciated the manner in which he talked about his life at the end and the mistakes that he had made. But you could also hear in talking to him the love that he had for baseball. I'm Ron Barr. 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
1: Again, if you'd like to check out Roger Kahn's latest effort, it's called The Era, chronicling the Yankees, Giants, and Dodgers when they all played in New York City. Just an outstanding book. 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Remember, EA Sports, it's in the game. I'm Ron Barr. 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
1: Network 2-minute warning. The Carolina Hurricanes have not played a hockey game in 10 days. It was on May 9th when the Canes finished off their sweep of the Philadelphia Flyers and moved on to the NHL's Eastern Conference Finals. The Carolina Hurricanes have not played a hockey game in 10 days. Victories it was on May 9th when the Canes finished somehow sweep of the Philadelphia Flyers and moved on to the NHL's Eastern Conference Finals this season. Since then, they've watched the Buffalo Sabres trade victories with the Montreal Canadiens and hope that somehow Buffalo could pull out the victories. But Carolina's they've also faced great difficulty getting over the hump in the playoffs. Carolina's reached the Eastern Conference Final in 3 of the last 7 seasons, but has not advanced. Fans of the team, as well as the talking heads, can tell you why this year is different, and the rest the team gained as opposed to Montreal's emotional 7 games with Buffalo was incredibly valuable. Although I'm not sure if there's going to be much come down when it comes to Les Habitants. Montreal is looking for its first Stanley Cup Finals visit since 2021. The Canadiens have won 24 Stanley Cups, more than any other franchise, but it's been 33 years since their last one, which was also the last cup won by any Canadian team. And they can't win another without closing the door on the Canes. Conversely, 37-year-old Jordan Staal would love to claim one more cup before

0: during the NHL playoffs when an emotional team with a region or a province behind them get on a roll. I'm Mike Sempervivi of the Sports Byline Broadcasting Network, 2-Minute Warning.
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3: Hello, everyone. Good evening and welcome in. It is a Trivia Tuesday night on Sports Overnight America, but we're not going to just gloss over the current events. We had an Inside the Park Grand Slam. Have you ever heard of one of those, Jen?
4: I have.
3: Do you remember, like, hearing about one, seeing one?
4: Like before I took my nap this evening.
3: You heard about it when James Woods, not James Woods, James Wood.
4: Yeah.
3: Because, ooh, a piece of candy.
4: Yeah.
3: But usually inside the park home runs on, like, triples are typically, like, really egregious defensive mistakes or, like, radical bounces. And this was really no

0: option, except you have speedster going around the base path. So inside the park grand slam, that's one thing that happened.
1: And then yesterday I saw, I think, one of the college softball teams, the lady bunted, and it was handled so poorly by the opposing team that she got an in-the-park home run on a bunt.
0: Yeah, I think they call those the Little League home runs, when it's just like there's a bunch of bad throws and things like that. Hope you're not depending on Jason Kidd's income to get you by, because they decided that he's not gonna coach. He's not gonna be the coach anymore.
1: I kind of thought he was let go already.
0: Yeah, so did I. So did I.
1: He's like, what do you mean? He's just now getting the can.
0: And then the Cavaliers. Cavaliers led by
1: the entire game.
0: Like 21, they led by 18, and then like they were just on the tipping point of putting it away with about 7 minutes to go when New York went on a 44-11 run.
1: Yeah.
0: And closed out the game. So they went from being down 23-24 at one point to actually I think they said the maximum lead was 22. But they came all the way back and they did what I expected them to do. They won game one at home. Despite the rust of not playing. And how long was it, Daniel? 9 days?
2: Yeah, I believe it was 9 days.
0: And I realized something as I'm watching Cleveland and New York go at it, is that I like a lot of the players on the New York team. Of course, I love Mikal Bridges from his time with the Phoenix Suns. I like Karl Anthony Towns because he was just so miserable in Minnesota. And, you know, ultimately, I think the better team did win, and I think we'll see that throughout the course of this series. But we'll ask questions on the other side. It's Sports Overnight America. Jen Rich, Daniel Ogden, and Jeff Rich. And we'll be right back.

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5: Hello, everyone, and welcome back to Sports Overnight America. Jen Rich with you from Phoenix. Jeff Bird sitting across me. Daniel Landon up in the studio. When you're not listening to us live, make sure you check us out on the social medias at What's Up Riches, at A Girl of Many Hats, and, of course, don't forget the Sports Byline Network at Sports Byline USA. Sports Volley.
6: Yeah, I think I covered a lot of the headlines. It was nice to see Cleveland take care of Detroit. And Daniel, I don't know if you're aware of what happened in the Giants game. The Giants were playing the Diamondbacks here in Phoenix, and Diamondbacks kept loading the bases, and the Giants kept getting away with it until the bottom of the ninth inning. When they didn't load the bases at all, but... Diamondbacks gritted out, a run with a runner on first with two outs, and then they just kind of kept going, and it ends with Ketel Marte hitting a two-run homer to not only a three-run homer to not only keep the game alive, but also to end it for the Diamondbacks. 5-3 was your final from Phoenix this evening.
5: It was 12-2 last night.
7: If I read correctly, did they put in a lefty to pitch to Ketel Marte?
6: Oh, you're asking hard questions. No, they made a pitching change. So whoever gave up the dong was put in just to pitch to... Tamar takes. I think Waldschmidt came up because Fernandez was on second, Waldschmidt was on first, and Marte, one swing of the bat, put it into the visitors, or pardon me, the home team bullpen and left field. So I was watching.
7: Yeah, so I saw something about that, and the splits that I saw, I believe Marte bats 312 against lefties and 256 against righties. So that was just a phenomenal pitching change there.
6: Yeah, maybe you don't hire a SEC manager to run your big league club anymore. I think that San Diego tried it with Andy Green, who'd gotten fired by Arizona State. So we've seen some precedent on this. I don't think that we've seen successful precedent. It's actually more, even though it's worked with exactly Jimmy Johnson and Barry Switzer just basically taking over Jimmy Johnson's roster that was built off the Herschel Walker trade. You don't really see this move work too often. Billy Donovan, I think, is Billy Donovan, Larry Brown, a little bit more success seeing the the college basketball coaches hired by the NBA, because I think you're still dealing with the same type of sport. You're still dealing with the 12-man roster versus hundreds and scholarships, and now you got transfer portal and NIL and all that crap to deal with. But not a lot of success going on with the Giants. I mean, you're already ready to call this a lost season, correct?
7: Yeah, I mean, they stink.
6: They stink, and the Dodgers are good, and the Diamondbacks aren't half bad this year. It's just the Giants have to keep pace so they don't fall behind the Rockies, which last I checked, I think was very, very possible this year. Just Rockies are bad, but they're not necessarily dreadful, and at least they've got some talent in the coming up through the pipe. But watched a little bit. I watched both events going on in New York at the same time. I watched a game at Yankee Stadium that was on TBS this evening, and I watched the basketball game going on between the Cavaliers and the New York Knicks. And you have to believe after a loss like that, we're up by so much. I mean, and really it was just a tale of two quarters in the second half, because it was a 48-46 game at the half, and then Cleveland pulled away, and then they scored 16 points in the fourth quarter, and I think they scored 3 points, because much like the Western Conference Finals on Monday, the game was tied at 101 when it went to overtime. And the Cavaliers had all kinds of opportunities to score, to put that game away, to slow the run a little bit. And I caught the radio feed because I decided with 6 minutes left, even though Brunson had just cut the lead from 15 to 12 to 10 to 8 to 5, that I had something I had to run out for. I had to go pick up some drugs, actually, but from the apothecary shop, not from, like, Julio on the corner. So I was catching the radio feed, and Doris Burke's mind was blown that Kenny Atkinson didn't do anything to not watch James Harden continue to let Brunson, score, because it was largely his run. Because New York just wasn't hitting anything. It was a bad night to watch. Mitchell Robinson really worked well for the Cavaliers in the second quarter with from about 5 until 2 minutes left in the quarter. And then they even managed to get him when he got the ball, and he made up for a majority of their misses. So I think that tonight we'll talk a little bit about the, little trivia about the subjects of the news. Of course, Jason Kidd was let go after, how many seasons was it with the Mavericks? 5 seasons. 5 seasons, took him to the finals with Brunson. Hasn't really done a lot with that organization since. Of course, they got rid of Luka Doncic. They brought in Cooper Flagg. But I think that, if you're looking to go in a new direction, why not do it, year two of Cooper Flagg since they were one of the worst teams in the NBA after, you know, after having that top pick in the lottery a year ago. So we've got a couple of minutes. You, Daniel, you game for some Jason Kidd type of trivia?
7: Why not?
6: All right. Because if you said no, I was just going to do it anyway. So let's look at, oh, I've got like all kinds of weird questions on this particular night, but let's start with something a little easier. Immediately after retiring as a player with the New York Knicks in 2013, Kidd didn't waste any time transitioning to the bench. In fact, he was hired as a head coach just 9 days after announcing his retirement. What Atlantic Division franchise did Kidd first take the reins of for the 13-14 season?
7: Okay, sorry. Say that again one more time, my bad.
6: Like the whole thing?
7: Yeah, sorry.
6: Basically, 9 days after he retired, he took a coaching job for the 13-14 season. What Atlantic Division franchise did Kidd first take the reins of for the 13-14 season?
7: Nets?
6: It was the Brooklyn Nets. All right, let's go back to...
7: I believe at the time they were still the New Jersey Nets.
6: I'm not... I don't think they were. Because he had Garnett and Pierce. Yeah, and I don't think they ever played for New Jersey. I think that might have been one of the first years in Brooklyn. Jen, you want to get on that when the Nets moved to Brooklyn?
5: No.
6: No.
5: No.
6: She's not going to do it anyway. So, all right, let me ask you a question about his playing days. I don't know if we'll get another one in before the break here.
7: 2012, so yes, they were the Brooklyn Nets.
6: Okay. All right. The rookie race category. When Jason Kidd entered the NBA after being drafted second overall by the Dallas Mavericks in 1994, he had an immediate impact on the league. However, he didn't take home the Rookie of the Year trophy entirely for himself. What other future Hall of Fame small forward did Kidd famously share the 1994-1995 Rookie of the Year honors with? It was a split Rookie of the Year.
7: Small forward.
6: Yeah.
7: 94, 95. Okay, I was like 6 years old, so let me think. Who were the top picks that year?
6: It was the year after the Shaq draft, so... I'm trying to think if they were ever teammates at any point. I'll give you a clue. He played for Mike Krzyzewski at Duke.
7: Okay. Yeah, that still doesn't really help me, but
6: he played for the Magic and the Pistons and revitalized his career after being injury plagued with the Phoenix Suns.
7: Magic, Pistons, Suns.
6: Yeah, and I'll do that.
7: 95.
6: I'll do that in the right order.
7: I really drafted have no idea.
6: Drafted by the Pistons, injured with the Magic. That would be Grant Hill.
7: Oh, wow. Okay.
6: All right, let's try another one here. Actually,
7: I don't even remember him playing for the Suns, like, at all.
6: Okay, here's one that's kind of... pop culture interlaced with, and I'll let you stew on it over the break. In the 1990s hit TV show Seinfeld, it was on NBC, Elaine Bennis famously dates a mechanic whiz named David Putty. While he is incredibly dedicated to Elaine, he is arguably even more passionate about his favorite hockey team. What NHL team does Putty famously paint his face to support? He painted his face. We'll get the answer to that on the other side. I think Daniel's going to know the answer. We'll be right back with more trivia on Sports Overnight America.

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5: Sports over in America from Phoenix with Jen and Jeff Rich.
6: All right, everybody, welcome back. Daniel, who was it on Seinfeld that painted his face for his dedication to his to Putty's favorite hockey team?
7: We're the Devils. Yeah.
6: Remember that episode, John?
8: Yeah.
6: Yeah, for sure. For sure. Alec Berg.
9: Saddam Hussein.
6: Yeah. Yeah. All right. Let's move into Knicks Cavaliers. Playoff history. The Knicks and Cavs share a highly lopsided playoff history, with New York historically holding a dominant series advantage. However, when the two teams met in the 2023 Eastern Conference first round, it marked a highly anticipated showdown between two premier dynamic scoring guards who had been heavily linked in trade rumors the previous summer. Name the two star guards who headlined that 2023 series matchup.
9: 2023, two-star guards.
6: Yeah. And I'll give you a hint. They're the same star guards that were featured in the 2026 Eastern Conference Finals. One from each team.
9: Oh, well, obviously Brunson.
6: Yep.
9: I mean, did they play the Rockets? Was it Harden?
6: No, it was the Cavaliers and the Knicks.
9: In 2023?
6: Yeah, first round.
9: Oh, okay.
6: So Harden wasn't there.
9: So it was Mitchell.
6: Yeah, it's Mitchell. Well, because Garland was not the star there. Collin. Actually, there was no Collin Sexton that overlapped with Mitchell because they were traded from each other. All right, here's a favorite of yours. During that same 2023 first-round series, the underdog Knicks completely dominated the physical battle inside, holding Cleveland to historically low scoring outputs. New York's starting center put on an absolute masterclass on the boards, famously capping off the series with an incredible 18-rebound performance in the Game 5 clincher on the road. What defensive anchor and glass cleaner was the unsung hero of that series for the Knicks?
9: Mitchell Robinson?
6: Starting center Mitchell Robinson absolutely dominated the paint. He was thoroughly outmuscled. He thoroughly outmuscled Cleveland's front line of Evan Mobley and Jared Allen, pulling down 11 offensive rebounds, 18 total in the Game 5 clincher to completely shut down the Cavaliers' interior game. All right.
9: He's tenured Nick on the team, too.
6: Oh, for sure. For sure. Easily, too. The mid-90s frustration category. Before their modern encounters, the Knicks and Cavs ran into each other in consecutive postseasons in 1995 and 1996. The 1996 first-round series was an entirely defensive rock fight affair where the star-studded Knicks swept the Cavaliers 3-0. What legendary Hall of Fame center anchored the dominant New York defense during this mid-90s era?
9: Ewing.
6: Yeah, that is Ewing. That was too easy. This one might be a little bit.
9: Stark, Allen, Houston.
6: Yeah, but they're not bigs. I mean,
9: those are great
6: names to drop, though. The inaugural battle. To find the very first time these two franchises ever met in the postseason, you have to travel all the way back to 1978. It was a short best-of-three preliminary round series that the Knicks won 2-0. What historic, world-famous venue hosted the second and deciding game of that 1978 series?
9: Historic venue? I mean, I feel like MSG is too easy. So
6: it is too easy, but that was the answer.
9: What?
6: That was the answer.
9: Oh, okay. All right.
6: I was thinking if it was in Cleveland, it would have been a world famous venue.
9: Have you ever been to MSG or no?
6: I've never been to New York. I've been to the state of New York, but I don't think that I have been east of Cooperstown.
9: Okay. So you saw the Bubble Boy?
6: Oh, yeah. Where was the Bubble Boy?
9: I don't remember, but it was like out in the countryside somewhere, probably upstate New York.
6: Yeah. You might not have made it all the way to upstate. Like, I think of upstate as like Albany. I think that they consider like Buffalo and Rochester and all that to be like Western New York. Major tie binding these two franchises together is a legendary basketball figure who coached both teams during distinct eras. He managed the Cavaliers in the early 1980s before moving on to find success as a tactical mastermind, eventually taking over as the head coach of the New York Knicks from 2010 to 2014. Who is this common head coach? I think this is AI slop. Because
9: so he was spent the Cavaliers coach in the 80s and then the Knicks 2010?
6: No, he spent his final NBA season with the Cavaliers in 1990-91 and immediately joined their bench as an assistant coach from 1999 to 2001, which would have been the Randy Whitman era. He later took over as the next bench, serving as the head coach from 2012 to 2014. After serving as an assistant starting in 2011, I think I always brand this guy as the as a Hawks head coach. I know that he did coach the Knicks eventually during those years I specified, but there's probably a big clue. Another bald guy that's been an assistant around the league when he wasn't head coaching the Knicks and the Hawks. It is Mike Woodson. I didn't know that he played for the Cavaliers, but again, AI slop is a definite possibility here. All right.
9: At some point, based off the years and all the convoluted writing that was going on there with the AI slop, Lenny Wilkins kept popping in my head, too. I don't think he ever coached the Knicks, but just...
6: I don't think he did. Did he play? I know he played for Seattle, and I know he did play for Cleveland at some point. I mean, that's my time. That's...
8: you know, Lenny Wilkins coaching Elo and Price and Cherrell Brandt. You know, eventually Fratello took over when they were, you know, when they had kind of a point guard controversy between Mark Price and Cherrell Brandt, and that figured itself out because, you know, Price and had plantar fasciitis, which more or less ended his career, even though he played, you know, post-Cavaliers days. There's a lot of, you know, it's funny that they, when they moved to the Gund Arena for the 94-95 season, they changed their colors. They got away from that, basically from having the Knicks colors, the blue and the orange, to going with that black and, like, lavender and light blue. And there are a ton of those Brad Doherty jerseys in that new style, and he never played a game. He never played a game in Gund Arena or in that uniform, but there are plenty of jerseys. It's kind of like the Chris Spielman Browns jersey. He never played a game for the Browns after he signed in 99 because he fractured his spine, and then he, you know, went home to Detroit where, you know, Lions fans loved him. So he was
9: beloved. Wow, he did coach the Knicks. Last season coaching 04 to 05.
8: Okay. And I know Wayne Embry went on to be the GM in Toronto, like, even during, like, the LeBron years in Cleveland. So, you know, I've got all those guys kind of stuck
9: Toronto,
8: in history.
9: He coached Toronto from 2000 to 2003.
8: Yeah, okay, so that makes sense. That makes sense.
9: Hawks, 93 to 2000. So, yeah, that man, everything that we talked about, basically, no wonder he kept popping in my head.
8: He was kind of a right answer, right?
9: Yeah, like, not exactly, but, like, based off of the original, like, whatever has been said, I was like, Lenny, it sure sounds a lot like Lenny Wilkins or whatever, you know? But, yeah. Anyways, RIP, great, great coach, great player, phenomenal for the game.
8: For sure. Let me get one Western Conference question. The 2012 Western Conference Finals looked like a done deal when the veteran San Antonio Spurs jumped out to a dominant 2-0 series lead. However, the youthful athletic Thunder roster engineered a historic turnaround, rattling off four straight wins to stun the Spurs and advance to the NBA Finals. Which future MVP came off the bench for Oklahoma City during that series, serving as their explosive sixth man?
9: I'll give you
8: a hint. He played in the Cavaliers-Knicks game this evening.
9: Harden?
8: It is James Harden. 2011-2012 Sixth Man of the Year. Famously knocked down a dagger three-pointer over Kawhi Leonard late in Game 5 to swing the momentum of that series. Shout-out to everybody listening on the AFN. We're doing trivia here on Sports Overnight America. This is the Sports Byline Broadcast Network, and we'll be right back.
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0: America from Phoenix with Jen and Jeff Rich.
1: All right, welcome back, everyone. Jen, are you feeling trivia-y at all tonight? I mean, you weren't watching the basketball game.
2: No, I was.
1: Oh, you were.
2: I did. Yeah, actually, I watched probably more of the basketball game than I did my Cubs game.
1: Okay. How'd the Cubs do?
2: Not good.
1: Okay.
2: Yeah, they they're back to their usual craptastic form.
1: Ow.
2: But PCA only got like a $5,000 fine, so that's nice.
1: Okay. Okay. That's like one or two of mom's little big league royalty checks.
2: Yeah.
1: Right.
2: Yeah.
3: About would you be feeling Fast and Furious trivia questions?
2: I wouldn't even know any of those. I powered through those movies so quickly.
1: There's only one answer to every question. It's the same answer. Family.
2: Yeah,
3: how
2: family
3: long
2: or
3: is
2: like,
3: the famous drag race distance that Dom measures his life by?
2: Yeah, cuz.
1: Do you know that?
2: No.
1: Is it a 3/4 mile, a half mile, or a quarter mile?
2: Well, it's a quarter mile. Daniel just said so.
1: Yeah. Well, it was a question for you. We got to mute Daniel. I gotta have that.
3: Which actor, also known for the Fyre Festival, was in the first movie in one of the races?
1: Oh, you know this.
2: Oh, I know. I can't remember what that guy's name was.
1: Murda.
2: Yeah.
1: Ja Rule. It's Ja Rule.
2: Ja Rule. Oh, see, I thought it was the actual, like, guy that lived with Inventing Anna.
1: Oh, well, that guy.
4: Leo, Claudia.
1: What was that clip?
3: I don't know. Jack Dempsey interview from 1974. I was looking for a Ja Rule song that was on here, but I thought there was, but
1: I guess not. So here's a stat that I heard thrown out there on the radio today is that teams leading in the fourth quarter by 22 points in NBA playoff history were previously 594-1. Okay, this isn't NBA history since this is since play-by-play tracking era began in 1997. It's actually a little more recent. I mean, this is obviously more recent than 1997, but it's the Los Angeles Clippers who stunned the Memphis Grizzlies in game one of the Western Conference first round on April 29th, 2012. In that game, the Clippers trailed by as many as 24 and entered the fourth quarter down 85-64. And it was, what is his rap name? Nick Young? You know this,
3: he has
1: Daniel.
3: A rap name? I have no idea.
1: There's some Ja Rule.
3: This is titillating sports. I at least found something. There are rejoins for Dom filling in, but here's another one, Living It Up. Where is it? No. This computer's not covering it.
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2: Yeah, yeah. That's good.
1: Yeah, that's good.
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1: I only get 3 hours of that. That's pretty dope for Sports Byline. But yeah, it was Clippers in 2012 with Memphis that was the one. They were the one of the now two wins. Well, I guess the teams that are up are 594-2 now. Great place for the Cavaliers to be. I don't think you can bounce back from that. I think that is one of those things. Like, you know, when the Giants beat the Indians in the 1954 World Series, there was a moment that was, you know, in game one of a 4-game sweep of the Giants over Cleveland, where Willie Mays makes this amazing catch and gets the ball back in, and Cleveland doesn't score any runs despite having it. They're a little like the Diamondbacks in like the 6th, 7th, and 8th inning on Tuesday night here in May of 2026. But did you happen to get the text that I sent you with New York and Cleveland you know, type of playoff trivia questions to ask me?
3: I did, yes.
1: Do you wanna pick one of those? Jen might have got those too.
3: Yeah, I got one.
2: I don't. I have your text messages blocked.
3: What the extra innings heartbreak category? 1997 MLB postseason featured an absolute heavyweight clash in the American League Division Series between the powerhouse Cleveland Indians and the wildcard New York Yankees. Blah, blah, blah, blah, blah. What legendary Cleveland shortstop hit the game-winning walk-off single in the bottom of the ninth to eliminate the Yankees?
1: See, this is the void in my sports history because I was at boot camp from September 2nd until November 26th of 1997, and then I was told that I didn't really want to get caught up on the baseball season. The part of the baseball season, the playoffs that I missed. But I'm going to assume that Mike Hargrove didn't make a late switch for Alvaro Espinoza here. It was probably Omar Vizquel.
3: Twas Omar Vizquel.
1: Okay. All right. I'm batting 1,000. I'm like pinch hitting tonight in the trivia category. If you find another one that you feel like asking, just go ahead and chime in. I feel like you
3: probably know this one, but one of the most bizarre and infamous moments in MLB postseason history occurred during Game 2 of the 07 ALDS between the Yankees and Indians. In the late innings, a massive sudden swarm of tiny insects descended upon the field, visibly rattling Jabba Chamberlain, who subsequently threw a crucial wild pitch and allowed the tying run to score. What type of insect swarmed the field that night?
1: See, this is debatable because they're called like Canadian soldiers, but I want to say that the official name of those bugs, you remember this, John?
2: I do remember this.
1: Mayflies, is that right?
2: Midges.
3: Midges. I think you got it. Correct.
1: See, Jen's all over the trivia. Jen got the steal on that one. Nice.
3: The tiny insects were midges, specifically chironomids, which hatched off nearby Lake Erie and were drawn directly into the bright stadium lights of Progressive Field, which was then Jacobs Field.
1: That's interesting because that stadium is not exactly like right on the lake, but it's, you know, it's river adjacent. Yeah, it's Cuyahoga River adjacent, but it's pretty far. You know, it's about 10 blocks south of the lakefront where the Browns stadium is. But, you know, no, it's understandable. It's probably, you know, because Cleveland's got like all of three buildings and, in their downtown metropolis there. So it makes sense that that's probably the brightest spot they had there in town. I remember earlier in that season, a buddy of mine took a client to a Yankees Indians game there, and Jabba Chamberlain came on and everybody was like, oh, game over. Nobody hits Jabba. And then David DeLucci smacked a 3-run shot and gave Cleveland the win, and Cleveland got the last laugh because they won in the playoffs, but they blew a 3-1 lead to Boston like right after that. So feels like 2007 was yesterday and not, you know, 19 years ago. Kind of crazy that did you see this, Jen, that over the weekend Cleveland was celebrating the 2016 World Series champions, obviously, but American League champions with Tito and the Reds in town. So you have to recognize Tito from the managing that team, and then Jose Ramirez was the only one that wasn't wearing like a loosely buttoned jersey over jeans because he was in the lineup that night. So, but 2016, 10 years ago, 2016 was a pretty eventful year in our lives.
2: Yeah,
1: between the Cavaliers,
2: we could be on path to have the same. Same year in 2026 that we had in 2016.
1: With the
2: Cavs winning the championship and then Cubs Guardians World Series.
1: Yeah, I mean, both things are still technically on the table, but you did catch a conversation about what happened in Game 1. I really have a hard time believing that the Cavaliers could beat any of these three, between the Spurs, the Thunder, and the Knicks. Especially now.
2: They didn't lose by that much. They just didn't have enough gas in the tank to finish it out.
1: Yeah, but the I mean, 44-11 down the stretch. I think that that carries over. I think that I'd be very, very surprised if they won game two. In fact, I'd be surprised if they didn't get swept. I'm going to say it right here. I'm not the biggest Cavaliers fan anymore. I'm from Cleveland, so you know that's kind of my dog in the fight. But that's one of those things that, yeah, of course, it happened to Cleveland. You know, of course, I'm surprised that that the 3-0 lead happened to the Yankees rather than the Indians or the Guardians at any point in history. It just feels like, you know, some of those super embarrassing moments have to happen to, you know, those teams that just have the worst of luck. And against New York, it's happened so many times. I can remember a Jets-Browns game where the Browns led by 14 with like 2 minutes and 15 seconds left in the game, and Joe Flacco led the Jets. And that guy's like our hero now in Cleveland, but not on that day back in 2022 or whenever the heck it was. So I guess I have one more trivia question for everybody to kind of ponder during the break here coming up. When was baseball's first night game in either the National or American League? That's kind of a question we could all throw our guesses at when we come back on the other side. I got a little bit of Giants history from May 19th back in 1960 that I will share with everyone. I'm
3: I
1: like
3: got
1: you,
3: one
1: Jen.
3: For Jen specifically as well.
1: Go, Jen. Or go, Daniel.
3: Fast and the Furious, which of the original six movies was the only one that does not feature Vin Diesel as Dominic Toretto?
1: Oh.
2: The first, like, six, you said?
3: Yeah, the first six. The original, like, six movies. There's only one movie that does not feature Vin Diesel as Dominic Toretto.
2: Was it the Singapore one?
1: Singapore.
2: Yeah, wasn't there like a overseas one?
1: Yeah, Singapore Drift.
2: Yeah.
3: Tokyo Drift, is that your final answer?
2: Yeah, there we go.
1: See, I would guess Hobbs and Shaw, but I think that that's like the eighth one.
3: That's later, yeah, no. It's a trick question. He's in that one at the very end. Too Fast, Too Furious is the one with Tyrese. He's not in.
2: There's like another one of those coming out, isn't there?
3: I don't know if there is or
1: like
3: not.
1: Fast and the Furious 10.
3: Apparently, he didn't like the direction that they went with that second movie, so he refused to take part in it. He turned down like $25 or $30 million, and then they convinced him to come back for the third one to kind of bridge him coming back for the rest of them.
1: Okay. Good enough. All right, we're going to take a quick break. Think about the question, when was baseball's first night game in either the National or American League? Jen Rich, Daniel Agner, Jeff Rich, and we'll be right back.
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1: Welcome back, everyone. Jen and Jeff Rich with you in Phoenix. Daniel's holding it down in San Francisco. The question I posed before the break, when was baseball's first night game in either the National or the American League? I'm just going to tell you that it was 1935.
2: Oh, I was going to say 1934.
1: Nice.
3: I was going to go with 38, actually, so we would have been close.
1: Oh, okay. Okay. American or National League, Jen?
2: American.
1: Daniel?
3: Just for the sake of devil's advocate, I'll go National.
1: Daniel's got it. Circle gets the square. Reds beat the Phillies 2-1 under the lights before 20,422 fans at Crosley Field on May 24th, 1935. It'd be 53 years and a couple of months before we'd finally get a night game at Wrigley. On this day in 1960, San Francisco Giants rookie Juan Marichal beats the Philadelphia Phillies 2-0 on his debut at Candlestick Park. First National League hurler since 1900 to debut with a one-hitter. And we're going to say happy birthday to May 19th, Dolph Schayes, 1928, Archie Manning, 1949, Bill Laimbeer, 1957, Dario Franchitti, 1973, and Kevin Garnett, 1976. So that would make KG 50 years old on this date here in 2026. All right, that's going to do it for trivia night here. We got 1-0 in the Eastern Conference and the Western Conference Finals, and it's up to Carolina to keep Canada out of the Stanley Cup Finals this year. We'll see how that all plays out. We'll catch up with you on Saturday. Jen will be with us again on Monday. Oh, Monday's Memorial Day. That's pending. We don't know just yet. All right. Have a great night, everyone. Stay tuned for more sports coming your way next hour on the Sports Byline Broadcast Network.

I'm Mike Sempervivi with the Sports Byline Broadcasting Network 2-Minute Warning. The Carolina Hurricanes have not played a hockey game in 10 days. It was on May 9th when the Canes finished off their sweep of the Philadelphia Flyers and moved on to the NHL's Eastern Conference Final. Since then, they've watched the Buffalo Sabres trade victories with the Montreal Canadiens and hoped that somehow Buffalo could pull out the victory. Carolina's played Montreal 3 times this season and come up short in each one. The Canes were indisputably the best team in the East this season and swept their first 2 playoff series. But they've also faced great difficulty getting over the hump in the playoffs. Carolina's reached the Eastern Conference Final in 3 of the last 7 seasons, but has not advanced. Fans of the team, as well as the talking heads, can tell you why this year is different, and the rest the team gained as opposed to Montreal's emotional 7 games with Buffalo was incredibly valuable. Although I'm not sure if there's going to be much come down when it comes to Les Habitants. Montreal is looking for its first Stanley Cup Finals visit since 2021. The Canadiens have won 24 Stanley Cups, more than any other franchise, but it's been 33 years since their last one, which was also the last cup won by any Canadian team. And they can't win another without closing the door on the Canes. Conversely, 37-year-old Jordan Staal would love to claim one more cup before he wraps up his career, and Carolina will need to use its well-rested bodies to slow down the quick and shifty Hab squad. Veteran goalie Frederik Andersen has been outstanding running the table so far for Carolina. Montreal is going to need even more from Jakub Dobich, which is a lot to ask for from a rookie who has started all 14 games so far after only playing 43 in the regular season. Carolina's top scoring line of Andrei Svechnikov, Sebastian Aho, and Seth Jarvis hasn't even kicked it into gear yet,

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3: I love that guy. Oh my gosh, he's so fine. Rick Tittle brings home the bacon, fries it up in a pan, and then he eats it.
4: Ricky T in the hizzle for shizzle, biznatch.

Thank you for that. Welcome back to the show. Hour three underway. Twitch is down. Forget Twitch and YouTube. Sorry, it's busted. You just have to listen to my sweet, sweet, sweet, sweet, sweet voice. Coming up at 12:15, as I was mentioning to Karen Lyle earlier, Tottenham play their penultimate game of the season in the Premier League, and they'll certainly hope that they'll be able to stay in the Premier League. If they win today, they're guaranteed to stay. If they tie, they're basically staying up as well. The goal difference against West Ham. But the other thing is that this has just been a grueling, horrifying... I mean, I would love to see it get done today. I do think it's going to get to the final day. And this season, everything has gone wrong. And by the way, I have no more internet in here as well. Not only do I not have Twitch, I have no internet. Who cares? Guess I'll just have to flap my gums since everything...

0: broken. But this season, I sort of feel like on Sunday when they play at home against Everton, there'll be a 90+8. Once again, 90+8 header from Everton that will send Spurs down Sunday. I just, you know, now in these last four games, they've taken 8 points. That's 2 wins and 2 ties. That's pretty good at any point in the season. And hopefully they'll get it done. But Stamford Bridge is a house of horrors for Tottenham. They've only won there once in the league in 33 years. And so that's on at 12:15. And I'll be watching that through the cracks of my fingers, sweating bullets. Was that? That was, who sang that? I think it was, well, whatever. No one cares, man. Forbes Riley coming up in a half hour. Bruce Marshall, we already did him. J.D. Sharp, that's what I meant. He's on the other side, perhaps.
1: Megadeth.
0: But Megadeth, thank you. Megadeth. Sweating bullets. That's me, Dominic on the spot. Come on back.
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1: Thank you for that. Welcome back to the show. 1-800-878-PLAY. No guests, no internet, but you got to talk, baby. I knew one host that he was just like, I call me up and ask me a question. I'm like, you got to be ready to talk, man. What you got? When I was running a production company years ago, whilst hosting this show, one day one of the guys just walked out. I go, where are you going? Guest didn't show up, no show. I go, oh, there's a show. You're a host. You got to pull stuff out of your behind. He's like, you're absolutely right. No guest, no show. Where are you from? That's not how it works in America. So I want to tell you this. What do you want to tell me, right? I'll tell you. So St. Mary's basketball, I got this offer as an alum. And it's pretty amazing. In August, St. Mary's is going to take their men's basketball team with new coach Mickey McConnell, former player. Randy Bennett is now home in Tempe. For $10,000, you can go with the team. And they have the whole thing written out here. It's very cool to look at. On Sunday the 9th, they leave at 10:30 at night from SFO. You land on the 11th. That's the way it works. You don't exist from Monday, August 10th. Don't worry, you'll get it back. You arrive Tuesday the 11th in Sydney at 6:25 a.m. You will get a tour of the Sydney Wildlife Zoo and Aquarium. The next day on Wednesday, Sydney Harbor sightseeing cruise, and then going to Manly Beach, weightlifters, and the team will practice. On Thursday, they will have a shoot around, then there will be sightseeing. And Thursday night, August 13th, they will take on the Illawarra Hawks. That is an NBL team, National Basketball League. Then the next day, on Friday, they will play the Sydney Kings. I'm sure you know someone named Sydney King. And after the game, they will fly to Melbourne. Don't pronounce the R. Saturday the 15th, they will practice and then tour the Queen Victoria markets. Remember, that state Melbourne is in is called Vic, Victoria for her. Then you will go to the MCG and see an AFL game. The Australian Football League, footy, that's Aussie rules to us, right? Then the next day, you will go to the Melbourne Sky Deck, which is the highest skyscraper. That night, they'll play the Melbourne Phoenix, an NBL team. Next morning, the 17th, leisure time shoot around in the morning that night, play the Knox Raiders. That's my team. That's an NBL one team, so that's a professional team, but in the lower division. Tuesday the 18th, they will fly to Cairns, arrive and practice that night. Wednesday, August 19th, a shoot around, and that night they'll play the Cairns Marlins, which is also NBL one. So they'll play three NBL teams and two NBL one teams. The next day will be a full day at the Great Barrier Reef. You can go snorkeling or just do a tour. And then the next morning, fly 4 hours from Cairns to Sydney and then fly to SFO. Whew. $10,000. Now, you might say, why? And the answer is, why not? And the Australian pipeline started a long time ago by the likes of Daniel Kickert and then getting to two NBA champions like Patty Mills and Matthew Dellavedova, who's still the all-time leading scorer for St. Mary's. They still have some guys there from Australia, bleeding Australia. Or Patty Mills, all he wanted to do was go to Wake Forest. And Wake Forest said, you can walk on if you want. And then so he said, fine, I'll go to Utah, because he knew that because Andrew Bogut was a Ute. And that was a famous team in Australia. and they said, you can walk on if you want. And then he went to St. Mary's, and they said, we'll give you a full ride. And so that was the other school that had the Australian influence, as I mentioned. And so can you imagine that now? But it's the same thing like Notre Dame ignoring Patrick Willis on an official visit. Come on up. And then he gets there, and he's with, like, 10 other guys on official visits. And he said no one talked to him. And he was there. He was with his mom or dad, and they said they just looked at each other, and they were like, yeah, we're not going here. There's no way we're going here. All right. I also saw one other thing that's so lame. And it's funny because Pedro has forced himself in here the last two Fridays. Bless his heart. He always brings it, but he mostly talks about working as a cop in the Tenderloin. That's this, and of course, I probably lead him down that path when he keeps mentioning it. But I told him that for me, I'm not an MMA guy, and that, you know, we talked about Dubois and somebody else was the heavyweight fight. And I said, they're no names. And he goes, they're not no names. I go, they are to me. I'm a sports fan, and they're no names to me. Now, I'm not a boxing diehard, but as a sports fan, I should know who the two guys fighting for the, I just already forgot one of them, Dubois and somebody else. And I'm like, I don't want to see Canseco fight Danny Bonaducci. I don't want to see Logan or Jake Paul fight a 65-year-old Mike Tyson or Larry Holmes fight forever. And, you know, he said, fair enough. But then I see this thing yesterday that, you know who's going to be making his MMA debut, Dom? Did you see? Johnny Manziel.
2: By the way, Fabio Wardley.
1: Fabio Wardley. Do you know him?
2: I heard about him about 10 seconds ago when Google loaded.
1: See, Dominic is also a sports fan. What I'm saying is we should know. Like, I'm not a huge boxing fan, but when I was in high school, Sugar Ray Leonard, Tommy the Hitman Hearns, you know, those guys, Roberto Duran, Marvelous Marvin Hagler. These are just names that resonated. And so who are the names do I know now? You think Mayweather, Pacquiao, guys like that, right? And then during the Tyson era, we definitely knew some names then. But that's the heavyweight champ. That used to be the biggest thing. You had the 100-meter dash in the Olympics. Who's the fastest man alive? And then who's the greatest fighter? Johnny Manziel is going to be taking on a guy named Bob Menery. And I don't know who Bob Menery is. But Johnny Manziel had a documentary about him before he even turned 30. By the way, we might get him on, I'm told. But I watched the Untold documentary with Jamie Vardy yesterday. And that one, it was very good if you think about how he was non-league and didn't even sign until he was 24, which is an old man, really, to start your professional career. But that was the year that Tottenham should have won the title, and they lost to everybody else did too, but a 5,000-to-1 shot. So anyway, Johnny Manziel, get your tickets now. And, by the way, 10 grand, and then everything's paid for. What about your meals? To follow the Gales in Bleeding Australia. Come on.

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4: If we're handing out insults for being fat, let's have a go at him. Look at him. Why? And he's got glasses. Let's call four eyes as well. Why don't we call him Fatty Toad Boy? 1, 2,

0: Don't be getting your granny panties all in a bunch. We got Rick Tittle up in here.
1: Girl, don't act like we don't when we do. Forbes Riley coming up in the next segment. All right. I think a lot of people might have been surprised. I know I was surprised. When Gonzaga said, we're leaving the West Coast Conference, and we're like, oh, where are they going? Pac-12. What? The newly reformed, rebuilt Pac-12. Why? Well, remember, they have no football team. But they wanted to get out of the West Coast Conference. And it's money. So let me break it down and build it back up. So when it comes to revenue for schools per year, there are the two super conferences. We know that. The Big Ten and the Southeastern. Those are the big boys. And those schools in the Big Ten get $80 million a year for the school. Now, this is everything combined, but mostly football and then a lot of basketball. Those are the two revenue producers. Once again, the Big Ten, $80 million a year. The SEC, $75 million a year. Then there's a big drop-off. We get to the second tier. The ACC, $46 million a year. Now, Cal and Stanford said, we'll only take a little bit on the way in, and by the time we get to the fourth year, then we'll get our full cut. SMU said, pay us nothing for 10 years because they got that homeboy booster dude alum who forks out the money. So $46 million a year for the ACC. Big 12, $42 million a year. Now, the final season of the Pac-12, as it existed, teams were getting $33 million a year. Now that it's rebuilt, $13 million a year. Then we get to the AAC, the American Athletic, the Service Academies, $10 million a year. Mountain West, $7 million a year. Sun Belt, $4 million a year. The MAC, $3 million. That's all the MAC gets, even with, is it Tuesdays, I think? MAC Tuesdays, the football games. Conference USA, $3 million, and then less than $3 million, the West Coast Conference. So why would Gonzaga go to a conference where you get $13 million a year? Because it's $10 million more. And for a little school that's in Spokane, yeah, that's why. And then you think about the money that the WCC was getting before. Most of that was because they had Gonzaga in there. I mean, that's a lot of it. All right. Jumping around a little bit. 1-800-878-PLAY. Feel free to get in. You know, the other day I was talking about the whole thing about, oh, you know, Giannis was late, and he had teammates saying, Doc, let the players do whatever they want. And I said, nowadays, you know, you tweet something, or you go on a podcast, or if you're really lame, you write a song about a guy. And it's one thing if Taylor Swift wants to write a song about breaking up with you, because she's an artist, and you have to go ahead and let the poetic license go. But if you're talking about an athlete, so apparently, Drake and LeBron James have tension since Drake had beef. We used to say a beef. Had a beef with Kendrick Lamar. And so apparently Drake has written a new song. I won't get into it, but clowning on LeBron flopping. But the funniest one is Drake says, I'm a real N-word and he's not. I thought Drake, did he grow up in the PJs? Look, I'm not here as a white guy trying to say who's real and who's not. But that, Drake to me seems like the most silver spoon dude I've ever seen. And LeBron, who grew up in squalor in Akron, Ohio, is not. He's not one. I just saw that and I had to chuckle. But you know what it reminded me of? It reminded me, I used to see a lot of, growing up in a highly predominant African-American area, especially my sports teams, and then when I coached as well for 3 years. There was one guy who went to Kennedy High, where I was supposed to go, but my brother ruined it. So me and my brother went to Salesian, the all-boy Catholic high school in Richmond instead of the public school of John F. Kennedy. It's all in the hood. It's in the hood, baby. Yep. Anyway, there was a guy named Patrick Egu. He came over, EGU, he came over from Nigeria. And he was a tremendous football player. And my little brother played with him at Contra Costa College and junior college. And there was one guy named Andre Harris who went to Oregon State, who was a big deal. There was another guy who became a tight end at San Diego State. Another Andre. He was a really nice guy. I like that guy. But Patrick Egu was the man. He was a wide receiver, but he was so effective they started running him at tailback. And then he went to UNR. He went to Nevada. And he got drafted by the Tampa Bay Buccaneers. And he played for the Buccaneers. He played for the Steelers. He played for the Saints. And I remember he scored a touchdown for the Steelers, Patrick Egu. And Chris Berman said, "The Egu has landed." Why do I bring up Patrick Egu? By the way, not a big guy, just super fast, super talented. One of the nicest guys also that you'd ever meet. And I got to know Pat. But my brother said they were on a bus coming back from playing like Sierra College or some other JC up in Rockland. And that black guy from Richmond got into an argument with Patrick Egu. And all he did the whole way home was talk about that he was from Africa. "Ah, y'all from Africa. What?" Just going on and on. And so I thought, Drake, I'm a real one and you're not. Look, there are some things you can call LeBron. But I don't understand. I saw somebody the other day saying, "I've been a Warrior fan my whole life, but if we get LeBron..." Oh, I know what it was, because I was on KMBR saying, "I want LeBron to come to the Warriors," and my co-host Derek Poppett was like, "Nah, it ain't going to happen. He wouldn't want to do that." And I'm like, why wouldn't he want to do it? Can you imagine the juice of Steph and LeBron? Now, one's, what, 41, the other one's 38? But could you imagine every night that is the number one story if they're both playing in sports? It's the number one story. I don't care if you're playing in wherever, New Orleans on a Tuesday. That Warriors-Pels game is on ESPN. LeBron always wanted to play with Steph. He finally got to do it for Team USA and in an all-star game, right? So that would be, and he's, look, LeBron, and then so my host was like, he'll go back to Cleveland. He's not going back to Cleveland. He already did the return tour. It's not like Ricky Henderson come back to the A's four times. He did the Cleveland thing. Come on. That was embarrassing enough. He never should have gone back. They burned his jersey. They booed him. I wouldn't have gone back. I would have said, all your moms. If LeBron and Steph played together, 1 year, that's all. Do I think the Warriors win the NBA title? Hell no. But do you imagine how fun that would be? And the whole thing like, well, there's only one ball. That's what they said about KD. And they won two championships with one ball. And KD shoots more than LeBron does. Because KD is one of the all-time greats, the Hall of Famer. That would be the ghost. But if somebody's, I saw somebody say, if LeBron is on the text line, KMBR, if LeBron comes, that fraud, I will never watch the Warriors again. Now, if you just say, look, I hate LeBron, so I'll never watch, totally understand. It was when he said fraud. So this is fake. The leading scorer in the history of the NBA, the guy who played more games than anyone else, the guy with rings from multiple cities, the number one overall pick out of high school. He's a fraud. Now, if you want to say he flops, hell yeah, he does. Does he pretend to get slapped in the face? Yes. That's really the only bad thing I can say about LeBron. That's about it. He is a flopper. But, you know, a lot of guys are. I love that. Fraud. Wow, we all got duped. But anyway, I stand by that. I think that would be amazing just for 1 year to have those two guys together in debate. All right, come on back with Forbes Riley.

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0: Don't be getting your granny panties all in a bunch. 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
1: All right. Thank you for that. And welcome back to the show. 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
2: Waiting on our guest. By the way, certain World Cup teams have had sort of official or unofficial mascots in the past. Like, I remember Colombia had the Birdman, and he would dress up in this huge thing. And I saw him live, actually, in 94, and they would, like, let him down with ropes. And he would have this huge – he'd flap his wings and come back up. Well, the Democratic Republic of Congo has a guy who's known as Lumumba, and he has been very famous since the AFCON. And he stands there in a blue suit with black gloves, white shirt, blue tie, and he just has one arm raised and he just stares. Well, he's now part of the official World Cup delegation. He will have everything paid for and something to look for as well. All right, we have our guest, Rick Tittle, with you coast to coast and around the world on the American Forces Radio Network. I'm not the guest, I'm the host. Our guest is the lovely and talented Forbes Riley, who is the queen of pitch. She has generated more than $2.5 billion in product sales. And she also has a new book, Pitch Secrets A to Z. Forbes, welcome to the show. Are you halfway reticent on giving out your secrets?
3: Oh, I'll tell you what, I'm very versed in giving out my secrets. My secret today that I'm in New York City, and we just had a chance to pose in front of the billboard in Times Square with the book up there. So I'm very happy. Whatever my secrets are, I got to tell you, they're working.
2: Now, how much of it is you? Because I have a feeling that if you and I have the exact same product and I got the one sheet, I got all the info, that I'm not selling it and you are. What about that skill?
3: Well, I'll tell you what, it is a skill. And if you went through my training and you give me 4 weeks, I will change your entire life. Because there's things that you're not thinking about. Whenever you get a product or service, this is what normal people do. They can't wait to tell you about it. It does this and I'm passionate about that and blah, blah, blah. What you neglect to realize is that it's not about you. It's about the person listening to you. How do you stop telling them what they need, get them to want what you have? And I have certain steps I've done for years. I was on home shopping for 30 years. I did $1 million in a day with products that most people thought, oh, you have to touch them. And it's about demo, and it is about the way you excite, engage, and enroll someone else.
2: I remember the first season of Mad Men, and John Hamm's character is pitching cigarettes, and he said they're roasted, and then the cigarette guys are like, ah, whatever. And he goes, look, we're not selling cigarettes. We're selling happiness. Now, when you heard that, did you say yes or no?
3: Oh, absolutely. Too many people focus on the features, and features never sell. What you want to do is a combination. I call it FEBIT. Features plus benefits equal to yes. You get three yeses, you get a credit card. So, yes, you are not selling the exercise equipment. That nobody wants another piece of equipment in their house. But if they can get sexy toned abs and tight arms in time for summer to rock a bathing suit, bingo. Or if you're talking to somebody who's a little older, they're not rocking a bathing suit, but they want to look really good for their partner. Hey, if that's really important to you, I got to tell you, you give me 5 minutes a day on this machine, and all of a sudden your sweetheart is going to be smiling from ear to ear when you walk into that bedroom.
2: I know you invented the spin gym, and we've had, you know, thigh masters and shake weights, but the spin gym was the real deal and sold millions. What was it about that idea and you knew you could move it?
3: Well, to start out with, it's based on the oldest toy known to man. It's a Chinese toy. In third world countries, they call it a button on a string. We've been playing with it forever. When I saw that and I felt the vibration through my upper body, it's not a resistance band. It is something completely different. And here's the reaction. When I put it in anybody's hand, they instantly start pitching me. They literally, when they feel this vibrate, they're like, oh, my God, I could do this on the road. I could do this in our Zoom call. I could do this wherever and travel with it. And all of a sudden, I realized I believe with my heart of hearts, and guys, and I've sold 1,500 different fitness products in my career. I think this is the greatest fitness product ever.
2: Now, no one bats 1,000. So what was the one thing maybe that you thought was really going to be hyped up, and then you're like, eh, nobody wanted it?
3: Well, there's an irony to that. I've been doing this for 35 years. I have never sold anything that I believed in that didn't work. Now, the caveat to that is I once was given a product. I said, I'm not going to go to London anymore. I'm going to take care of my little baby twins. I used to travel around the world pitching. And I said, I'm not going to be doing that, or I'm not going to sell any product I don't love. And with that, they sent me a manual treadmill that was absolutely a piece of crap. But I knew it as soon as I tried it. And I'd already said, guys, I have integrity, so I'm going to go to London. And I, for the first time on air, I bombed. But I knew it was going to be bad. I'm going to share with you that we all have certain instincts. My instincts have been honed to having sold as much as I did. I was on TV with Body by Jake, a thing called Fit TV. And over 5 years, I sold 1,500 different products. You get a real good instinct. But I'm also selling to someone just like me. I don't sell oil additives or automotives or things that aren't me. I've been selling to women my whole life because I am them. I get them. And then I became a mom, and then I became a wife, and then I became a little bit older, and now I'm seasoned. And so as long as I seem to like it, so does the world.
2: Now, in this era of influencers, and let's face it, 90% is that they're aesthetically attractive, they're nice to look at, and they hold up something. And I guess that is, I mean, they've used girls in bikinis to sell cars since the 50s. But what do you think about the age of the overnight success of influencers?
3: You know, I think influencers are exciting, but here's the thing. I don't know if you've been really looking. I've been following a 66-year-old influencer who transformed her body and became a bikini fitness model. I'm going to tell you, there are influencers, there's a reason in the season for everyone. And yes, when you're young and supple, you can probably do a whole lot of things. I'm more passionate about everyone should have a side hustle. So I love that my teenagers, my kids right out of college who can't get a job, right now can turn on TikTok Live, can turn on Instagram and Facebook and generate money. So I don't belittle anybody who's figured it out. And, of course, sex sells.
2: Now, let's say you're an athlete and you're being inundated, and your agency, your manager, they're trying to figure out the right fit. What would be your and you know, believing in the product, using the product always helps as well. But what are some of the pitfalls? Because most guys, and I don't blame them, they just take the first thing with a big fat check.
3: Oh, be careful of the big fat check. It'll bite you in the big fat butt. And I'll tell you why.
2: Nice.
3: Because these things live on the internet forever now. So if you're endorsing something that you don't love, don't do it. I don't care what the paycheck is, because in the long run, it will hurt you. So be very smart. I would, especially for my athletes, because I coach and do a lot of media training, decide on your core values. What's an important thing for your fans to know about you? What kind of legacy do you want to leave for your children, your grandchildren? I just talked to George Foreman's son the other day, and because George was, I helped him on the grill, and his son was like, you know, I'm just so very, very proud of my dad. And that he was always this guy who stood for something. And I thought, I wish more athletes could appreciate that and move that needle forward, because it really speaks to the young kids about their level of integrity. And I often say, you know, you are the sum of the obstacles you overcome, but how people see you and perceive you is the reality. So hold up a good one.
2: So which son was it? Was it George, George, or George?
3: And then there's also Georgette, his daughter, who I'm friends with, I know. That was a strange thing that George named all of his kids after him. Makes it very frustrating.
2: All right.
3: I love different nicknames, though.
2: Now we have the NIL era, and we literally have athletes who are millionaires as teenagers. We have guys who don't go in the NFL draft because they'll make more money staying in college an extra year. How do you sort of wade through those waters?
3: Again, you got to be so careful. You know, I just hope that they find the right mentors. There is something about being seasoned and finding the right guidance. And this goes for all of my young people. I just did a thing called the School of Hard Knocks, and I got 21 million views on TikTok. And all of a sudden, my DMs are blowing up with 15-year-olds going, hey, can you help me? Can you guide me? I do think, and I think you may agree, we're a little short on mentors who have their moral compass in the right way. Who realized that longevity, I'm 66 years old now. I've been doing this since my 20s. I would seek out a mentor and glean the best information, because you're old doesn't mean you're dead. It just means you're wise if you've lived this long and you're still going. So make sure that you get some really solid advice.
2: I remember when I was working in TV in the 90s and the X Games came to San Francisco, and you know, Travis Pastrana jumped his bike into the bay. It was a lot of fun, and I know you and Stuart Scott were there from day one. How did that all work out that you were a part of that?
3: You know, that was the craziest thing. I used to do stand-up comedy at ski resorts, and one day, Russ Francis, God rest his soul, my dear friend from the Patriots, mm-hmm. He came up because ESPN2 wanted to make a half-hour special out of the craziness. We were literally doing snow volleyball and snow lead races in cardboard boxes and laughing our asses off around the country and having a great time. This is a big break for me. So they did a half hour. So Russ comes out. He doesn't know what we're doing. He hands me the microphone. And the next thing you know, ESPN2 says, this is great. We've got to find something for this girl to do. And when they first called me and said, we want you to host the X Games, it's about sky surfing and halfpipe and street luge. I have no idea what they're talking about. I loved Stuart so much. He was also a great friend and a mentor. But my energy, my passion for learning new things and grasping, again, I felt like I was selling athletes. I was selling sports. I was selling something no one had ever seen before. And it was so amazing to be at the beginning of this franchise and to spend the rest of my life watching it grow and becoming just phenomenal athletes, but not your traditional ones, you know?
2: Yeah. Last question for you. Never, and you know this, but never have women athletes been more, you know, they make money now, they have endorsements, they're talented, they get way more opportunities than they ever have, and it seems like it's growing every year. How do you approach the female athlete who's coming to you for help now?
3: I love my female athletes. You know, as a woman, I have watched a generation. I had my own issues prior to the whole Me Too thing, and I was chased around desks, and it led me to be very innovative. When I was an actress in Manhattan, I couldn't find an agent that was not chasing me around a desk, so I created my own agency, and I hired a woman named Lindsay Maxwell, and she pitched for Variety. Well, I was Lindsay Maxwell. I had the original imposter syndrome. And so I'm going to share with you that the evolution, I've got a 23-year-old daughter and a son, but my daughter is coming into her own as her own TED Talk. She made $1 million at 18 on her own. So I'm going to stand here and say we don't have enough female role models who are willing to give back, who come from integrity, who are moms. So everyone for a period of time would say, who's your female role model? Everyone would say Oprah. I love Oprah, but Oprah's not a mother. And there's definite sensibility when you are. So I embrace my girls, and you know what? We're going to keep seeing how this goes, that we get equal pay for equal work. Will we ever be equal? No. A man can certainly deadlift more than a woman ever can, but I'll tell you, I like watching the girls do it.
2: Forbes Riley, you might as well call her Force Riley. She's still a force, and check out her book, Pitch Secrets A to Z. Great stuff, Forbes. We appreciate your time and your insights. Let's catch up down the road.
3: This was great. Thank you so very much. Bye-bye, everybody.
2: All right, good stuff. I'm Rick Tittle. Come on back on Sports Byline USA.

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4: I'm a pretty normal guy. I do one weird thing. I like to go in the women's room for number two. I've been caught several times, and I have paid.

0: Rick Tittle never eats beef jerky during any month that ends in November.
1: All right, thank you for that. A couple minutes left in the show. I was talking about this the last couple of days, that Southampton, who made it to the championship final for what they call the biggest money soccer match in the world, whoever wins the final playoff game gets to the Premier League. The way it works in the lower division, the second division, championship as it's called now, is that the top two teams automatically qualify, and then 3, 4, 5, 6 play each other. And Southampton, who was in the Premier League last year, they were going to be playing Hull City. It's been a while for them. In fact, Jozy Altidore played for them the last time they were up, the Tigers. But Southampton was caught, had somebody with his phone taping a practice of Middlesbrough. And Borough, it's funny, they're Middlesbrough, but their nickname is Borough. Borough lost to Southampton in the semifinals. But they were told, stand by. On Friday, they started going back to practice, just in case. And the way it was looking was that there's no way the Football Association, the Football League, would be able to tell Southampton, hey, it's okay, here's a fine. But they're not going to have Middlesbrough play, are they? And they are. It is official. Soton, as they're known, S-O-T-O-N, Soton, are out. They've been expelled. So now Borough, who've been practicing since Friday, they have to play tomorrow at Wembley against Hull City. And I can only imagine the fallout from the fan base down there. I went to Southampton. I saw Tottenham play there at the Friends Providence St. Mary's Stadium. It was brand new since the Dell was torn down right on the south coast. I crossed the Itchen Bridge over the Itchen River. I first had a cocktail in the home of some Southampton fans. It was 1 degree Celsius at that game, freezing, and Tottenham lost. But Southampton, I can only imagine the retribution that the ownership that decided, whoever decided to send that guy to tape a practice. Brutal. All right, come on, you Spurs. I'm Rick Tittle. We'll see you tomorrow, 9 a.m., pack time.

0: I'm Mike Sempervivi with the Sports Byline Broadcasting Network 2-Minute Warning. The Carolina Hurricanes have not played a hockey game in 10 days. It was on May 9th when the Canes finished off their sweep of the Philadelphia Flyers and moved on to the NHL's Eastern Conference Final. Since then, they've watched the Buffalo Sabres trade victories with the Montreal Canadiens and hoped that somehow Buffalo could pull out the victory. Carolina's played Montreal 3 times this season and come up short in each one. The Canes were indisputably the best team in the East this season and swept their first 2 playoff series. But they've also faced great difficulty getting over the hump in the playoffs. Carolina's reached the Eastern Conference Final in 3 of the last 7 seasons, but has not advanced. Fans of the team, as well as the talking heads, can tell you why this year is different, and the rest the team gained as opposed to Montreal's emotional 7 games with Buffalo was incredibly valuable. Although I'm not sure if there's going to be much come down when it comes to Les Habitants. Montreal is looking for its first Stanley Cup Finals visit since 2021. The Canadiens have won 24 Stanley Cups, more than any other franchise, but it's been 33 years since their last one, which was also the last cup won by any Canadian team. And they can't win another without closing the door on the Canes. Conversely, 37-year-old Jordan Staal would love to claim one more cup before he wraps up his career, and Carolina will need to use its well-rested bodies to slow down the quick and shifty Hab squad. Veteran goalie Frederik Andersen has been outstanding running the table so far for Carolina. Montreal is going to need even more from Jakub Dobich, which is a lot to ask for from a rookie who has started all 14 games so far after only playing 43 in the regular season. Carolina's top scoring line of Andrei Svechnikov, Sebastian Aho, and Seth Jarvis hasn't even kicked it into gear yet, and I think they'll eventually be too much for Montreal to handle. But stranger things have happened during the NHL playoffs, when an emotional team with a region or province behind them get on a roll. I'm Mike Sempervivi of the Sports Byline Broadcasting Network 2-Minute Warning.
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2: Because no one ever said life is fair. 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
3: Hello, everyone. Good evening and welcome in. It is a Trivia Tuesday night on Sports Overnight America, but we're not going to just gloss over the current events. We had an Inside the Park Grand Slam. Have you ever heard of one of those, Jen?
4: I have.
3: Do you remember, like, hearing about one and seeing one?
4: Like before I took my nap this evening.
3: You cared about it when James Woods, not James Woods, James Wood.
4: Yeah.
3: Because, ooh, a piece of candy.
4: Yeah.
3: But usually Inside the Park home runs on, like, triples are typically, like, really egregious defensive mistakes or, like, radical bounces. And this was really no exception, except he had a speedster going around the base paths. So Inside the Park Grand Slam. That's one thing that happened.
4: And then yesterday I saw, I think, one of the college softball teams, the lady bunted. And it was handled so poorly by the opposing team that she got an in-the-park home run on a bunt.
3: Yeah, I think they call those the Little League home runs, where it's just like there's a bunch of bad throws and things like that. Hope you're not depending on Jason Kidd's income to get you by, because they decided that he's not gonna be the coach anymore.
4: Kind of thought he was let go already.
3: Yeah, so did I. So did I.
4: He's like, what do you mean? He's just, now getting the can.
3: And then the Cavaliers. Cavaliers led by.
4: The entire game.
3: Like 21, they led by 18, and then, like, it was, they were just on the tipping point of putting it away with about 7 minutes to go when New York went on a 44-11 run.
4: Yeah.
3: It was out the game. So they went from being down 23-24 at one point to, actually, I think they said the maximum lead was 22.

0: But they came all the way back, and they did what I expected them to do. They won game one at home, despite the rust of not playing. And how long was it, Daniel? 9 days?
1: Yeah, I believe it was 9 days.
0: And I realized something as I'm watching Cleveland and New York go at it. Is like, I like a lot of the players on the New York team. Of course, I love Mikal Bridges from his time with the Phoenix Suns. I like Karl Anthony Towns because he was just so miserable in Minnesota. And, you know, ultimately, I think the better team did win, and I think we'll see that throughout the course of this series. But we'll ask questions on the other side. It's Sports Overnight America. Jen Rich, Daniel Ogden, and Jeff Rich. We'll be right back.

0: Have you suffered sports betting losses? There is someone who wants to fight for you to see you get back what you have lost to those sports betting companies. Michael Watts is a prolific trial lawyer with over $11 billion in total recoveries for his clients. And now with sportsbettingclaim.com, he'd like to help you. 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
5: Hello, everyone, and welcome back to Sports Overnight America. Jen Rich with you from Phoenix. Jeff Burch sitting across me. Daniel Landon up in the studio. When you're not listening to us live, make sure you check us out on the social medias at What's Up Riches, at A Girl of Many Hats, and, of course, don't forget the Sports Byline Network at Sports Byline USA. Sports Byline.
6: Yeah, I think I covered a lot of the headlines. It was nice to see Cleveland take care of Detroit. And Daniel, I don't know if you're aware of what happened in the Giants game. The Giants were playing the Diamondbacks here in Phoenix, and Diamondbacks kept loading the bases, and the Giants kept getting away with it until the bottom of the ninth inning. When they didn't load the bases at all, but Diamondbacks gritted out, a run with a runner on first with two outs, and then they just kind of kept going, and it ends with Ketel Marte hitting a two-run homer to not only a three-run homer to not only keep the game alive, but also to end it for the Diamondbacks. 5-3 was your final from Phoenix this evening.
5: It was 12-2 last night.
7: If I read correctly, did they put in a lefty two-pitch to Ketel Marte?
6: Oh, you're asking hard questions. No, they made a pitching change. So whoever gave up the dong was put in just to pitch to Marte, because I think Waldschmidt came up because Fernandez was on second, Waldschmidt was on first, and Marte, one swing of the bat, put it into the visitors, or pardon me, the home team bullpen in left field. So I was watching.
7: Yeah, so I saw something about that, and the splits that I saw, I believe Marte bats 312 against lefties and 256 against righties. So that was just a phenomenal pitching change there.
6: Yeah, maybe you don't hire a SEC manager to run your big league club these anymore. I think that San Diego tried it with Andy Green, who'd gotten fired by Arizona State. So we've seen some precedent on this. I don't think that we've seen successful precedent. It's actually more, even though it's worked with exactly Jimmy Johnson and Barry Switzer just basically taking over Jimmy Johnson's roster that was built off the Herschel Walker trade. You don't really see this move work too often. Billy Donovan, I think, is Larry Brown, a little bit more success seeing the college basketball coaches hired by the NBA, because I think you're still dealing with the same type of sport. You're still dealing with the 12-man roster versus hundreds and scholarships, and now you got transfer portal and NIL and all that crap to deal with. But not a lot of success going on with the Giants. I mean, you're already ready to call this a lost season, correct?
7: Yeah, I mean, they stink.
6: They stink, and the Dodgers are good, and the Diamondbacks aren't half bad this year. It's just the Giants have to keep pace so they don't fall behind the Rockies, which last I checked, I think was very, very possible this year, because the Rockies are bad, but they're not necessarily dreadful, and at least they've got some talent in the coming up through the pipe, but. Watched a little bit. I watched both events going on in New York at the same time. I watched a game at Yankee Stadium that was on TBS this evening, and I watched the basketball game going on between the Cavaliers and the New York Knicks. And you have to believe after a loss like that, where you're up by so much. I mean, and really it was just a tale of two quarters in the second half, because it was a 48-46 game at the half, and then Cleveland pulled away, and then they scored 16 points in the fourth quarter, and I think they scored 3 points, because much like the Western Conference Finals on Monday, the game was tied at 101 when it went to overtime. And the Cavaliers had all kinds of opportunities to score, to put that game away, to slow the run a little bit. And I caught the radio feed because I decided with 6 minutes left, even though Brunson had just cut the, cut the lead from 15 to 12 to 10 to, 8 to 5, that I had something I had to run out for. I had to go pick up some drugs, actually, but from the apothecary shop, not from, like, Julio on the corner. So I was catching the radio feed, and Doris Burke's mind was blown that Kenny Atkinson didn't do anything to not watch James Harden continue to let Brunson, score, because it was largely his run. Because New York just wasn't hitting anything. It was a bad night to watch. Mitchell Robinson really worked well for the Cavaliers in the second quarter with from about 5 until 2 minutes left in the quarter. And then they even managed to get him when he got the ball, and he made up for a majority of their misses. So I think that tonight we'll talk a little bit about the little trivia about the subjects of the news. Of course, Jason Kidd was let go after how many seasons was it? Was it with the Mavericks? Five seasons, took him to the finals with Brunson. Hasn't really done a lot with that organization since. Of course, they got rid of Luka Doncic. They brought in Cooper Flagg. But I think that, if you're looking to go in a new direction, why not do it, year two of Cooper Flagg since they were one of the worst teams in the NBA after, you know, after having that top pick in the lottery a year ago. So we've got a couple of minutes. You, Daniel, you game for some Jason Kidd type of trivia?
7: Why not?
6: All right. Because if you said no, I was just going to do it anyway. So let's look at I've got like all kinds of weird questions on this particular night, but let's start with something a little easier. Immediately after retiring as a player with the New York Knicks in 2013, Kidd didn't waste any time transitioning to the bench. In fact, he was hired as a head coach just 9 days after announcing his retirement. What Atlantic Division franchise did Kidd first take the reins of for the 13-14 season?
7: Okay, sorry. Say that again one more time, my bad.
6: Wait, the whole thing?
7: Yeah, sorry.
6: Basically, 9 days after he retired, he took a coaching job for the 13-14 season. What Atlantic Division franchise did Kidd first take the reins of for the 13-14 season?
7: Nets?
6: It was the Brooklyn Nets. All right, let's go back to...
7: I believe at the time they were still the New Jersey Nets.
6: I'm not... I don't think they were. Because he had Garnett and Pierce. Yeah, and I don't think they ever played for New Jersey. I think that might have been one of the first years in Brooklyn. Jen, you want to get on that when the Nets moved to Brooklyn?
5: No.
6: No.
5: No.
6: She's not going to do it anyway. So, all right, let me ask you a question about his playing days. I don't know if we'll get another one in before the break here.
7: 2012, so yes, they were the Brooklyn Nets.
6: Okay, all right. The rookie race category, when Jason Kidd entered the NBA after being drafted second overall by the Dallas Mavericks in 1994, he had an immediate impact on the league. However, he didn't take home the Rookie of the Year trophy entirely for himself. What other future Hall of Fame small forward did Kidd famously share the 1994-1995 Rookie of the Year honors with? It was a split Rookie of the Year.
7: Small forward.
6: Yeah.
7: 94-95. Okay, I was like 6 years old, so let me think. Who were the top picks that year?
6: It was the year after the Shaq draft, so... I'm trying to think if they were ever teammates at any point. I'll give you a clue. He played for Mike Krzyzewski at Duke.
7: Okay. Yeah, that still doesn't really help me, but
6: he played for the Magic and the Pistons and revitalized his career after being injury plagued with the Phoenix Suns.
7: Magic, Pistons, Suns.
6: Yeah, and I'll do that.
7: 95.
6: I'll do that in the right order.
7: I really drafted have no idea.
6: Drafted by the Pistons, injured with the Magic. That would be Grant Hill.
7: Oh, wow. Okay.
6: All right, let's try another one here. Actually,
7: I don't even remember him playing for the Suns, like, at all.
6: Okay, here's one that's kind of... pop culture interlaced with, and I'll let you stew on it over the break. In the 1990s hit TV show Seinfeld, it was on NBC, Elaine Bennis famously dates a mechanic whiz named David Putty. While he is incredibly dedicated to Elaine, he is arguably even more passionate about his favorite hockey team. What NHL team does Putty famously paint his face to support? He painted his face. We'll get the answer to that on the other side. I think Daniel's going to know the answer. We'll be right back with more trivia on Sports Overnight America.

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3: All right, everybody, welcome back. Daniel, who was it on Seinfeld that painted his face for his dedication to his to Putty's favorite hockey team?
4: We're the Devils, yeah.
3: Remember that episode, Jen?
5: Yeah.
3: Yeah, for sure, for sure. Alec Berg.
6: Saddam Hussein.
3: All right, let's move into Knicks Cavaliers playoff history. The Knicks and Cavs share a highly lopsided playoff history, with New York historically holding a dominant series advantage. However, when the two teams met in the 2023 Eastern Conference first round, it marked a highly anticipated showdown between two premier dynamic scoring guards who had been heavily linked in trade rumors the previous summer. Name the two star guards who headlined that 2023 series matchup.
6: 2023, two star guards.
3: Yeah. And I'll give you a hint. They're the same star guards that were featured in the 2026 Eastern Conference Finals. One from each team.
6: Well, obviously Brunson.
3: Yep.
6: I mean, did they play the Rockets? Was it Harden?
3: No, it was the Cavaliers and the Knicks.
6: In 2023?
3: Yeah, first round.
6: Oh, okay.
3: So Harden wasn't there.
6: So it was Mitchell.
3: Yeah, it's Mitchell. Well, it's Garland. And Garland was not the star there. Or Colin. Actually, there was no Colin Sexton that overlapped with Mitchell because they were traded from each other. All right, here's a favorite of yours. During that same 2023 first-round series, the underdog Knicks completely dominated the physical battle inside, holding Cleveland to historically low scoring outputs. New York starting center put on an absolute masterclass on the boards, famously capping off the series with an incredible 18-rebound performance in the Game 5 clincher on the road. What defensive anchor and glass cleaner was the unsung hero of that series for the Knicks?
6: Mitchell Robinson?
3: Starting center Mitchell Robinson absolutely dominated the paint. He was thoroughly outmuscled. He thoroughly outmuscled Cleveland's front line of Evan Mobley and Jared Allen, pulling down 11 offensive rebounds, 18 total in the Game 5 clincher to completely shut down the Cavaliers' interior game. All right.
6: Longest tenured Nick on the team, too.
3: Oh, for sure. For sure. Easily, too. The mid-90s frustration category. Before their modern encounters, the Knicks and Cavs ran into each other in consecutive postseasons in 1995 and 1996. The 1996 first-round series was an entirely defensive rock fight affair where the star-studded Knicks swept the Cavaliers 3-0. What legendary Hall of Fame center anchored the dominant New York defense during this mid-90s era?
6: Ewing.
3: Yeah, it is Ewing. That was too easy. This one might be a
6: Stark,
3: little bit.
6: Stark, Allen, Houston.
3: Yeah, but they're not bigs. I mean, those are great names to drop, though. The inaugural battle. To find the very first time these two franchises ever met in the postseason, you have to travel all the way back
0: to 1978. It was a short best of three preliminary round series that the Knicks won 2-0. What historic world-famous venue hosted the second and deciding game of that 1978 series?
6: Historic venue. I mean, I feel like MSG is too easy. So
0: it is too easy, but that was the answer.
6: What?
0: That was the answer.
6: Oh, okay. All right.
0: I was thinking if it was in Cleveland, it wouldn't have been a world famous venue.
6: Have you ever been to MSG or no?
0: I've never been to New York. I've been to the state of New York, but I don't think that I have been east of Cooperstown.
6: Okay. So you saw the Bubble Boy?
0: Oh, yeah. Where was the Bubble Boy?
6: I don't remember, but it was like out in the countryside somewhere, probably upstate New York.
0: Yeah. You might not have made it all the way to upstate. Like, I think of upstate as like Albany. I think that they consider like Buffalo and Rochester and all that to be like western New York. Major tie binding these two franchises together is a legendary basketball figure who coached both teams during distinct eras. He managed the Cavaliers in the early 1980s before moving on to find success as a tactical mastermind, eventually taking over as the head coach of the New York Knicks from 2010 to 2014. Who is this common head coach? I think this is AI slop. Because
6: so he was the Cavaliers coach in the 80s and then the Knicks 2010?
0: No, he spent his final NBA season with the Cavaliers in 1990-91 and immediately joined their bench as an assistant coach from 1999 to 2001, which would have been the Randy Whitman era. He later took over as the Knicks bench, serving as the head coach from 2012 to 2014. After serving as an assistant starting in 2011, I think I always brand this guy as a Hawks head coach. I know that he did coach the Knicks eventually during those years I specified, but there's probably a big clue. Another bald guy that's been an assistant around the league when he wasn't head coaching the Knicks and the Hawks. It is Mike Woodson. I didn't know that he played for the Cavaliers, but again, AI slop is a definite possibility here. All right.
6: How are we doing? At some point, based off the years and all the convoluted writing that was going on there with the AI slop, Lenny Wilkins kept popping in my head, too. I don't think he ever coached the Knicks, but just...
0: I don't think he did. Did he play? I know he played for Seattle, and I know he did play for Cleveland at some point. I mean, that's my time. Lenny Wilkins coaching Elo and Price and Cherrell Brand. You know, eventually Fratello took over when they were, when they had kind of a point guard controversy between Mark Price and Cherrell Brand, and that figured itself out because, Price had plantar fasciitis, which more or less ended his career, even though he played, post-Cavaliers days. There's a lot of, it's funny that they, when they moved to the Gund Arena for the 94-95 season, they changed their colors. They got away from that, basically from having the Knicks colors, the blue and the orange, to going with that black and, like, lavender and light blue. And there are a ton of those Brad Doherty jerseys in that new style, and he never played a game. He never played a game in Gund Arena or in that uniform, but there are plenty of jerseys, kind of like the Chris Spielman Browns jersey. He never played a game for the Browns after he signed in 99 because he fractured his spine, and then he went home to Detroit where Lions fans loved him. So he was
6: beloved. Wow, he did coach the Knicks. Last season coaching 04 to 05.
0: Okay. And I know Wayne Embry went on to be the GM in Toronto, like even during like the LeBron years in Cleveland. So, I've got all those guys kind of stuck.
6: Toronto,
0: in
6: he coached Toronto from 2000 to 2003.
0: Yeah. Okay. So that makes sense. That makes sense.
6: Hawks 93 to 2000. So yeah, that everything that we talked about basically. No wonder he kept popping in my head.
0: He was kind of a right answer, right?
6: Yeah, like, not exactly, but, like, based off of the original, like, whatever has been said, I was like, Lenny, it sure sounds a lot like Lenny Wilkins or whatever, But, yeah. Anyways, RIP, great, great coach, great player, phenomenal for the game.
0: For sure, for sure. Let me get one Western Conference question. The 2012 Western Conference Finals looked like a done deal when the veteran San Antonio Spurs jumped out to a dominant 2-0 series lead. However, the youthful athletic Thunder roster engineered a historic turnaround, rattling off four straight wins to stun the Spurs and advance to the NBA Finals. Which future MVP came off the bench for Oklahoma City during that series, serving as their explosive sixth man?
6: I'll give you
0: a hint. He played in the Cavaliers-Knicks game this evening.
6: Harden?
0: It is James Harden. 2011-2012 sixth man of the year. Famously knocked down a dagger three-pointer over Kawhi Leonard late in Game 5 to swing the momentum of that series. Shout-out to everybody listening on the AFN. We're doing trivia here on Sports Overnight America. This is the Sports Byline Broadcast Network, and we'll be right back.
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0: Jen and Jeff Rich.
1: All right, welcome back, everyone. Jen, are you feeling trivia-y at all tonight? I mean, you weren't watching the basketball game.
2: No, I was.
1: Oh, you were.
2: I did. Yeah, actually, I watched probably more of the basketball game than I did my Cubs game.
1: Okay, how'd the Cubs do?
2: Not good.
1: Okay.
2: Yeah, they're back to their usual craptastic form.
1: Ow.
2: But PCA only got like a $5,000 fine, so that's nice.
1: Okay. Okay. That's like one or two of mom's little big league royalty checks.
2: Yeah.
1: Right.
2: Yeah.
3: Would you be feeling Fast and Furious trivia questions?
2: I wouldn't even know any of those. I powered through those movies so quickly.
1: There's only one answer to every question. It's the same answer. Family.
2: Yeah,
3: how
2: family
3: long
2: or
3: is
2: like
3: the famous drag race distance that Dom measures his life by?
2: Yeah, cause.
1: Do you know that?
2: No.
1: Is it a 3/4 of a mile, a half mile, or a quarter mile?
2: Well, it's a quarter mile. Daniel just said so.
1: Yeah. Well, it was a question for you. I gotta mute Daniel. I gotta have that.
3: Which actor, also known for the Fyre Festival, was in the first movie in one of the races?
1: Oh, you know this.
2: Oh, I know. I can't remember what that guy's name was.
1: Murda.
2: Yeah.
1: Ja Rule. It's Ja Rule.
2: Ja Rule. Oh, see, I thought it was the actual like guy that lived with Inventing Anna.
1: Oh,
4: this is Leo, Claudio.
1: What was that clip?
3: I don't know. Jack Dempsey interview from 1974. I was looking for a Ja Rule song that was on here, but I thought there was, but
1: I guess not. So here's a stat that I heard thrown out there on the radio today is that teams leading in the fourth quarter by 22 points in NBA playoff history were previously 594-1. Okay, this isn't NBA history since this is since play-by-play tracking era began in 1997. It's actually a little more recent. I mean, this is obviously more recent than 1997, but it's the Los Angeles Clippers who stunned the Memphis Grizzlies in Game 1 of the Western Conference first round on April 29th, 2012. In that game, the Clippers trailed by as many as 24 and entered the fourth quarter down 85-64. And it was, what is his rap name? Nick Young? You know this
3: guy.
1: He
3: has a rap name? I have no idea.
1: There's some Jay-Z, there's some Ja Rule.
3: This is titillating sports. I at least found something. They're rejoins for Dom filling in, but here's another one, Living It Up. Where is it? No. This computer's not covering.
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1: I only get 3 hours of that. That's pretty dope for Sports Byline. But yeah, it was Clippers in 2012 with Memphis that was the one. They were the one of the now two wins. Well, I guess the teams that are up are 594-2 now. Great place for the Cavaliers to be. I don't think you can bounce back from that. I think that is one of those things. Like, you know, when the Giants beat the Indians in the 1954 World Series, there was a moment that was, you know, in Game 1 of a 4-game sweep of the Giants over Cleveland. Where Willie Mays makes this amazing catch and gets the ball back in, and Cleveland doesn't score any runs despite having it. They're a little like the Diamondbacks in like the 6th, 7th, and 8th inning on Tuesday night here in May of 2026. But did you happen to get the text that I sent you with New York and Cleveland type of playoff trivia questions to ask me?
3: I did, yes.
1: Do you wanna pick one of those? Jen might have got those too.
3: Yeah, I got one.
2: I don't I have your text messages blocked.
3: What the extra innings heartbreak category. 1997 MLB postseason featured an absolute heavyweight clash in the American League Division Series between the powerhouse Cleveland Indians and the wildcard New York Yankees. Blah, blah, blah, blah, blah. What legendary Cleveland shortstop hit the game-winning walk-off single in the bottom of the ninth to eliminate the Yankees?
1: See, this is the void in my sports history, because I was at boot camp from September 2nd until November 26th of 1997, and then I was told that I didn't really want to get caught up on the baseball season, the part of the baseball season, the playoffs that I missed. But I'm going to assume that Mike Hargrove didn't make a late switch for Alvaro Espinosa here. It was probably Omar Vizquel.
3: Twas Omar Vizquel.
1: Okay. All right. I'm batting 1,000. I'm like pinch hitting tonight in the trivia category. If you find another one that you feel like asking, just go ahead and chime in. I feel like you probably
3: know this one, but one of the most bizarre and infamous moments in MLB postseason history occurred during Game 2 of the 07 ALDS between the Yankees and Indians. In the late innings, a massive sudden swarm of tiny insects descended upon the field, visibly rattling Jabba Chamberlain, who subsequently threw a crucial wild pitch and allowed the tying run to score. What type of insect swarmed the field that night?
1: See, this is debatable because they're called like Canadian soldiers, but I want to say that the official name of those bugs, you remember this, Jen?
2: I do remember this.
1: Mayflies, is that right?
2: Midges.
3: Midges, I think you got it. Correct.
1: See, Jen's all over the trivia. Jen got the steal on that one. Nice.
3: The tiny insects were midges, specifically chironomids, which hatched off nearby Lake Erie and were drawn directly into the bright stadium lights of Progressive Field, which was then Jacobs Field.
1: That's interesting, because that stadium is not exactly like right on the lake, but it's, you know, it's river adjacent. Yeah, it's kind of like a river adjacent, but it's pretty far. You know, it's about 10 blocks south of the lakefront where the Browns stadium is. But, you know, no, it's understandable. It's probably, you know, because Cleveland's got like all of three buildings and in their downtown metropolis there, so makes sense that that's probably the brightest spot they had there in town. I remember earlier in that season, a buddy of mine took a client to a Yankees Indians game there, and Jabba Chamberlain came on, and everybody was like, "Oh, game over! Nobody hits Jabba!" And then David DeLucci smacked a 3-run shot and gave Cleveland the win, and Cleveland got the last laugh because they won in the playoffs, but they blew a 3-1 lead to Boston like right after that. So feels like 2007 was yesterday and not 19 years ago. Kind of crazy that did you see this, Jen, that over the weekend Cleveland was celebrating the 2016 World or not World Series champions, obviously, but American League champions with Tito and the Reds in town. So you have to recognize Tito from the managing that team, and then Jose Ramirez was the only one that wasn't wearing like loosely buttoned jersey over jeans, because he was in the lineup that night. So, but 2016, 10 years ago, 2016 was a pretty eventful year in our lives.
2: Yeah,
1: between the Cavaliers,
2: we could be on path to have the same. Same year in 2026 that we had in 2016.
1: But the
2: Cavs winning the championship and then Cubs Guardians World Series.
1: Yeah, I mean, both things are still technically on the table, but yeah. You did catch the conversation about what happened in Game 1. I really have a hard time believing that the Cavaliers could beat any of these three, between the Spurs, the Thunder, and the Knicks. Especially now.
2: I mean, they didn't lose by that much. They just didn't have enough gas in the tank to finish it out.
1: Yeah, but they, 44-11 down the stretch, I think that carries over. I think that I'd be very, very surprised if they won game two. In fact, I'd be surprised if they didn't get swept. I'm going to say it right here. I'm not the biggest Cavaliers fan anymore. I'm from Cleveland, so, you know, that's kind of my dog in the fight. But that's one of those things that, you know, of course, it happened to Cleveland. You know, of course, I'm surprised that the 3-0 lead happened to the Yankees rather than the Indians or the Guardians at any point in history. It just feels like, you know, some of those super embarrassing moments have to happen to, you know, those teams that just have the worst of luck. And against New York, it's happened so many times. I can remember a Jets-Browns game where Browns led by 14 with like 2 minutes and 15 seconds left in the game, and Joe Flacco led the Jets. And that guy's like our hero now in Cleveland, but not on that day back in 2022 or whenever the heck it was. So I guess I have one more trivia question for everybody to kind of ponder during the break here coming up. When was baseball's first night game in either the National or American League? I think that's kind of a question we can all throw our guesses at when we come back on the other side. I got a little bit of Giants history from May 19th back in 1960 that I will share with everyone.
3: Jen specifically as well.
1: Go, Jen. Or go, Daniel.
3: Fast and the Furious, which of the original six movies was the only one that does not feature Vin Diesel as Dominic Toretto?
1: Oh.
2: The first, like, six, you said?
3: Yeah, the first six. The original, like, six movies. There's only one movie that does not feature Vin Diesel as Dominic Toretto.
2: Was it the Singapore one? Singapore. Yeah, wasn't there like a overseas one?
1: Yeah, Singapore Drift.
2: Yeah.
3: Tokyo Drift, is that your final answer?
2: Yeah, there we go.
1: See, I would guess Hobbs and Shaw, but I think that's like the eighth one.
3: That's later, no. It's a trick question. He's in that one at the very end. Too Fast, Too Furious is the one with Tyrese. He's not in.
2: There's like another one of those coming out, isn't there?
3: Fast
1: and the Furious.
3: Apparently, 10. He didn't Part like two. The direction that they went with that second movie, so he refused to take part in it. He turned down like $25 or $30 million, and then they convinced him to come back for the third one to kind of bridge him coming back for the rest of them.
1: Okay. Good enough. All right, we're going to take a quick break. Think about the question, when was baseball's first night game in either the National or American League? Jen Rich, Daniel Agner, Jeff Rich, and we'll be right back.
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1: Welcome back, everyone. Jen and Jeff Rich with you in Phoenix. Daniel's holding it down in San Francisco. The question I posed before the break, when was baseball's first night game in either the National or the American League? I'm just going to tell you that it was 1935.
2: Oh, I was going to say 1934.
1: Nice.
3: I was going to go with 38, actually, so we would have been close.
1: Oh, okay. Okay. American or National League, Jen?
2: American.
1: Daniel?
3: Just for the sake of devil's advocate, I'll go National.
1: Oh, Daniel's got it. Circle gets the square. Reds beat the Phillies 2-1 under the lights before 20,422 fans at Crosley Field on May 24th, 1935. It'd be 53 years and a couple of months before we'd finally get a night game at Wrigley. On this day in 1960, San Francisco Giants rookie Juan Marichal beats the Philadelphia Phillies 2-0 on his debut at Candlestick Park. First National League hurler since 1900 to debut with a one-hitter. And we're going to say happy birthday to May 19th, Dolph Schayes, 1928, Archie Manning, 1949, Bill Laimbeer, 1957, Dario Franchitti, 1973, and Kevin Garnett, 1976. So that would make KG 50 years old on this date here in 2026. All right, that's going to do it for trivia night here. We got 1-0 in the Eastern Conference and the Western Conference Finals, and it's up to Carolina to keep Canada out of the Stanley Cup Finals this year. We'll see how that all plays out. We'll catch up with you on Saturday. Jen will be with us again on Monday. Oh, Monday's Memorial Day. That's pending. We don't know just yet. All right. Have a great night, everyone. Stay tuned for more sports coming your way next hour on the Sports Byline Broadcast Network.

0: I'm Mike Sempervivi with the Sports Byline Broadcasting Network 2-Minute Warning. The Carolina Hurricanes have not played a hockey game in 10 days. It was on May 9th when the Canes finished off their sweep of the Philadelphia Flyers and moved on to the NHL's Eastern Conference Final. Since then, they've watched the Buffalo Sabres trade victories with the Montreal Canadiens and hoped that somehow Buffalo could pull out the victory. Carolina's played Montreal 3 times this season and come up short in each one. The Canes were indisputably the best team in the East this season and swept their first 2 playoff series. But they've also faced great difficulty getting over the hump in the playoffs. Carolina's reached the Eastern Conference Final in 3 of the last 7 seasons, but has not advanced. Fans of the team, as well as the talking heads, can tell you why this year is different, and the rest the team gained as opposed to Montreal's emotional 7 games with Buffalo was incredibly valuable. Although I'm not sure if there's going to be much come down when it comes to Les Habitants. Montreal is looking for its first Stanley Cup Finals visit since 2021. The Canadiens have won 24 Stanley Cups, more than any other franchise, but it's been 33 years since their last one, which was also the last cup won by any Canadian team. And they can't win another without closing the door on the Canes. Conversely, 37-year-old Jordan Staal would love to claim one more cup before he wraps up his career, and Carolina will need to use its well-rested bodies to slow down the quick and shifty Habs squad. Veteran goalie Frederik Andersen has been outstanding running the table so far for Carolina. Montreal is going to need even more from Jakub Dobich, which is a lot to ask for from a rookie who has started all 14 games so far after only playing 43 in the regular season. Carolina's top scoring line of Andrei Svechnikov, Sebastian Aho, and Seth Jarvis hasn't even kicked it into gear yet, and I think they'll eventually be too much for Montreal to handle. But stranger things have happened during the NHL playoffs, when an emotional team with a region or province behind them get on a roll. I'm Mike Sempervivi of the Sports Byline Broadcasting Network 2-Minute Warning.
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1: Rick Tittle knows his sports.
2: I hate that guy.
3: I love that guy.
4: Oh my gosh, he's so fine.
3: Rick Tittle brings home the bacon, fries it up in a pan, and then he eats it.
4: Ricky T in the hizzle for shizzle, biznatch.

Thank you so much, and welcome back to the show. Bruce Marshall on the other side talks some NHL. Tim Brown, not the wide receiver, Heisman Trophy winner, Hall of Famer, but the author will join me. He has a book about Nolan Ryan. And then Forbes Riley, television personality, she will join me at 11:40, fitness guru as well. Cristiano Ronaldo is officially going to be on the Portuguese team. That'll be his sixth World Cup, which is a record which he's going to share with Lionel Messi. Both have, quote-unquote, retired a couple of times. But Ronaldo now has the all-time record for international appearances, 226. A double centurion. He has the most international goals of all time, 143. And so six players had played in five World Cups, and now we're going to have two that have played in six. He's a five-time Ballon d'Or winner, and his career simultaneously in Spain, France, England, you think about those two guys kind of matching, trading off Ballon d'Ors with a Luka Modric one thrown in. I think this year it should be Harry Kane. More about that later if you like. But it's an emotional thing for Portugal because they lost Diego Jota in a car crash last year. So they'll be having his jersey in the dressing room for sure. But Ronaldo, remember, you know how they make, you know, Wembanyama, will he be suspended for an elbow in the face? No, we need him. You know, Shohei Ohtani, oh, he's going to get removed. No, he can stay in the game, just him. Well, Ronaldo, in the last game for Portugal, had a straight red, which meant he should have missed the first two of Portugal's World Cup games. But they said, no, he can play. If that was me, no, you have a two-game suspension. But anyway, those would be some marquee guys to watch because they can still get her done. Plus Argentina with Messi is the

0: defending champion. 1-800-878-PLAY. I'm Rick Tittle. We'll talk a little okay on the other side. Come on back.
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0: better, but it's better. Rick Tittle is back. He's so great. I can't believe how awesome he is. More sports talk, yes. Hour two of Titillating Sports.
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2: All right, thank you for that. Welcome back to the show. Rick Tittle with you coast to coast around the world on American Forces Network. Bruce Marshall, our good friend, joins us once again from the Gold Sheet. And we talk Stanley Cup playoffs as we are now down to the Final Four. Bruce, great series and great game. A Game 7 in OT. What more could you ask between Buffalo and Les Habitants? And there's Alex Newhook stepping up again. Another overtime goal. And a guy who, you know, as a young guy was part of the Lanch. But then Montreal really took a chance on him, trading a one and a two to get him. And I know he, what did he break his ankle? He was out for a long time, but that trade looks pretty good now, doesn't it?
3: It does. I mean, just one of several storylines here for Les Habitants, that everything seems to be clicking right. You watch this team play, Rick, and it's almost like Marty Saint-Louis just waves a magic wand here, and he seems to be able to rally these guys. You know, they were underdogs in both of these series, and they had to win game sevens on the road, you know, to survive. And they won the first round of Tampa Bay, only with nine shots for, you know, game seven, but they made two of them count. Newhook has come up big. Caulfield, Suzuki, the rest. Dobish has been really good in goal. So they've got something about them. You wonder, though, I mean, they've been pushed as far as you can go in two rounds, and now they face a team that hasn't been pushed at all, at least hasn't lost a game yet. But one thing Montreal's doing, they're winning games on the road, and you see that in the NHL playoffs. It's not as rare as it is in the NBA, and it's less rare in the NBA these days because some road teams are winning there. But definitely they have the ability to take it on the road. So this is kind of a magical little run here for Les Habitants.
2: And now they play Carolina, and Jordan Staal, of course, the captain of the Canes, was talking about how they're sick of losing, and they're still, like, Aho and Svechnikov, Martinook, Slavin, they were all part of that team that got swept by the Bruins 6 years ago. There are still guys, of course, who got swept by the Panthers and then lost to the Panthers again. They're fed up, but will it be enough against Canada, who has their whole country on their back? It's been a long time since a Canadian team has won the Stanley Cup.
3: It has. I think we're going back to 93. Is that it? With Montreal, so it has been a long time. You know, this is something, and you touched upon this last week, Rick. I mean, we're now to the outer limits here of rest versus rust. And it's been so long since Carolina has played. And over the last month here in the playoffs, I mean, they played only eight times, which is probably good, although they have this long layoff now between the end of the Philadelphia series and this one. And Montreal's played 14 times in the playoffs. So you wonder, maybe that, you know, just getting worn out here, Montreal would seem to be at more risk of that. But they have been playing. And you just wonder about that rust factor for Carolina. But it is true what you say, because this sort of seems like Carolina's time right now. I mean, whether, you know, it be the Bruins, like you mentioned, back in 19, or, you know, Tampa Bay, Florida in recent years, somebody was always there in their way. Now they look like the beast of the East. So it's right there for them. I mean, they have no excuses this year. We'll see if they can handle. They are favorite here, and I think they will advance. But I don't think this is going to be a sweep. Montreal's not going to go easily.
2: Yeah, and then we look at the West, Vegas versus Colorado, and the Golden Knights got through Utah and Anaheim. The Lanch only lost one game between the Kings and the Wild. And last time we talked, I talked about how Marner has been playing, and then he had one of the most insane goals I've ever seen, where like three times it looked like he was stopped and he kept going through his legs in the blue paint and getting a goal in. And I don't know. I just the Lanch are amazing, but I kind of feel like maybe this Marner lucky charm might do something for the Knights. What do you think?
3: It might. I mean, right now I think if you had to name a Conn Smythe as of May 19th here, it might be Marner. We'll see what he does in this series, but he has stepped it up and has been magnificent, so Zdorfiev. He can't put the big goals. What I'm most impressed with on the Vegas side, though, this is John Tortorella going with his gut here and sticking with Carter Hart in goal. Now, there's something to be said for riding a goalie here, and, you know, Buffalo wasn't able to do that in its series. They kept switching back and forth. But Hart only played, we might have mentioned this before, Rick, I mean, he only played 18 regular season games for the Golden Knights this season. He hadn't played in the NHL in 2 years. We talked about some of the things that went on with his days at Philadelphia and how that unraveled. Yet he has played every minute of the first 12 games of the playoffs here, except a couple minutes when there might have been an empty net or, you know, when a penalty was coming up. But he has been in there constantly, and he hasn't buckled yet. His numbers are pretty good. 2.37 goals against, about 9.917 on the save. So he has been very, very good. I mentioned the goalies here because we'll see about Colorado, because Bednar has had to juggle a little bit. I mean, look at Mackenzie Blackwood was back in goal there after Wedgwood had played so well in the opening round. But they pulled Blackwood in game five of the Minnesota series. And when the Rams made that big rally in Wedgwood, they kept Minnesota blank for the last two periods in overtime. So I'll tell you what, Tortorella looks like he's pushing the right buttons. And we wondered about that move, you know, a month and a half ago, whenever it was, when they moved Bruce Cassidy out. So far, it looks like maybe Vegas knew what it was doing.
2: Yeah, Hart has rewarded Tortorella's faith in him, but, you know, Aiden Hill, I think he's only played once in a couple months. Was a guy the Sharks gave up a second-round pick for. They had great faith in him. It didn't work out at the tank. But, I mean, a lot of times you in any sport, you got to ride the hot hand. And plus, Tortorella has that, you know, kind of kiss my butt personality. He's gruff, but he fits perfectly.
3: Yeah, and I think, you know, Hill did have some injury problems late in the season there, too. I think he's available, but, I mean, this is Torts going, and that's generally, I mean, if you've got a guy who's going good, keep riding him. Back to Montreal for a second, Saint-Louis, you thought, you know, even at the end of that game six, they pulled Dobish out because he had a rough game six. He stuck with him in game seven and was rewarded. And so far, Torts has been rewarded for Hart, who really hasn't had a bad game in the playoffs yet. This is going to be a long series, I think. It could end up going all the way. I think Colorado's a little bit of a favorite here, as McKinnon is certainly making his statement here for his Conn Smythe candidacy, too. Great series. I think Colorado advances, not easily, though.
2: All right. Let's talk about what's going on at the Gold Sheet.
3: Yeah, we got all this playoff stuff. It is the best time of year, I think, Rick, because you're not inundated with games, but every game is important. That's NBA. How about the Spurs last night? And we got game one with the Cavs and then the Knicks tonight. NHL starts revving it up tomorrow with the Golden Knights and the Avs, and then Thursday the East. So we got it all going. Major League Baseball also going really well for us as well, and some soccer as well. Check me out online. 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
2: There he is, Bruce Marshall. Always appreciate your time and insights. Thanks, bud.
3: Have a good week, Rick.
2: All right. Let's take a quick break, and we will come back with some open lines at 1-800-878-7529.

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4: This is special too, see?
5: Look,
4: see? Still got the old tagger on it. See, never even played it. See?
5: You just bought it?
4: Don't touch it. Don't touch it.
5: I wasn't going to touch it.
4: No, don't touch it.
5: I was just pointing at it.
4: Well, don't point even.
5: Don't even point?
4: No, it can't be played. Never. I mean,
5: can I look at it?
4: No, you've seen enough of that one.

0: I'm so disgusted by Rick Tittle that I find him very intoxicating.
1: All right, thank you for that, and welcome back to the show. 1-800-878-PLAY. You ain't got no alibi. You're ugly. Nolan Ryan book. Does that mean that we're going to be having an author? Yes, that's going to be in the next segment. So growing up, we'll get to the call in just a second. I did win a lot of sports trophies, and I do have that. Just think about that for a second. But let's go to the phone lines, and let's go to the west side of Manhattan, the state of grace, with Charlie. How you doing, Charlie?
2: Rick, you were just talking to Bruce about the NHL, and mm-hmm. the Canadians won a...
1: Yeah, real... congratulations.
2: Yeah, I mean, yes. It's nice to resort back to your... It's fun, the psychology of, like, being 58, 59 years old, and, you know, you talk a good game when your team is not playing. You say, yeah, I'm a fan, but not as diehard as I used to be. And then last night, I broke out my shrine of Canadian memorabilia. My wife was looking at me like, well, you know, what are you, 12 again? But I was loving it. I threw on my old Guy Lafleur jersey. I had my, you know, it was yeah, just for a few hours. It was nice to check out of reality and watch a great game seven. I mean, the series overall was sort of like one-sided. Only a couple of the games were close, but unlike that Tampa series. But that last night's game was a really great game, fantastic. I think Carolina will, much like I thought Buffalo and Tampa were going to do, I think Carolina will beat them. They're just a better team. And like Bruce was saying, it seems like it's their time sort of thing. Now, I will throw in the three times they played during the regular season, the Canadians beat them. I don't mean nothing now, but I assume you always take rest over rust.
1: Well,
2: at this time.
1: Yeah. I mean, it's 11 days is an insane amount.
2: I know.
1: Of rest,
2: like,
1: though.
2: like if the Canadians can sneak out a win because they're a little slow footed, would be that game one. But I know when you say 11 days, it's like, wow, that's a long time not to show, not to see any competition. But we'll see. You know, it's. You know, I'll keep, you know, like, as far as I'm concerned, this is all like house money. I was hoping they'd win one series. Now they're, you know, they're, like I was telling you last week or whenever, they're ahead of schedule. They're a young team, the second youngest team in the league. I think Buffalo is also a very young team. So it seems like there might be a changing of the guard. Do you have a time of a little NBA?
1: Yeah, for sure.
2: All right, last night, Wembanyama showed, like, I mean, that was one of the most dominant. That was a crazy game. I mean, he was just unbelievable. And the fact that that team's starting age, at least for the five players that are out on the court, was 22. It was just mind-boggling. I would assume whoever wins that series, you're going to think, I would assume you'd pick them to win the title. Do you give the Knicks or the Cavs any shot of knocking off one of those teams?
1: Well, you know, it's weird is that, and you'll probably hate me for saying this, but I think that's the only team that I thought would be kind of interesting to see win would be the Knicks, because even though this is a different Spurs team with a different coach, we just watch them win and win and win. OKC, you know, I've seen that movie. Cleveland, I'm still pissed at. The Knicks never heard a flea. So
2: unlike the Yankees, I don't hate the Knicks. I mean, some of their fans, yeah. I mean, the fans already, Knicks fans already think they have the title in the bag, but I mean, no, I mean, when was the last time the Knicks won the title? In 72? I don't even remember.
1: Well, it's just I'll throw this in too. I'm a Canadiens fan because I you know, I'm a little fond of the Canes because I went to a game, but they already have a cup, and I'm, as a Sharks fan, I'm mad at them. And the two teams in the West I despise, so I'm all in on the Habs.
2: Yeah, you know, not that I'm you know, obviously I'm a Canadian, but you know that they have that poor country hasn't won a cup since 93, and it was the Canadians. So I don't think they'll get past Carolina. But no, listen, the Knicks, I mean, the city is funner or more fun when the Knicks are good,
1: right.
2: You know, and you know, they're completely out of their minds. If you give Cleveland a puncher's shot in that series, or
1: absolutely, yeah.
2: Yeah, they surprised me. I mean, they got the veterans. That's the same thing, too, rest versus rust.
1: Mm-hmm.
2: But now, seeing how these teams are, like OKC and the Spurs being so young and dominant, you would still, as a Warriors fan, trade that 11th pick for a veteran presence as opposed to going on a more of a youth movement?
1: No, I mean, like, if they traded it for, like, an Al Horford type of guy, of course they already have him, but if they did that, then I think that would be ridiculous. But if there's a guy like that Mara kid from Michigan, and as Steve Kerr says, the 11th pick has to play. So
2: yes. It's
1: no longer this Wiseman, Kuminga, hey, let's wait a few years. The 11th pick has to play. So if they see a guy who's going to start, and not like Moses Moody minutes, but like significant minutes, then hold on to it. But I'd hate to have them trade it for a guy who's like, you know, 39.
2: Well, yeah, I just don't, as great as the season that Kawhi Leonard had last year, he's 36. I'm not on board for that. But there were two players from Michigan. It was Mara and the
1: Yaxel Landeborg.
2: Yeah, I heard he's on the Warriors' radar too, and that they can both sort of step in and play a ton of minutes. But I think the writings. I bringing back Al Horford and all these old fossils. I know it's hard because you have Curry there still, but I think even Curry, his last time he spoke, he says, instead of us focusing on winning titles, let's focusing on getting better or mm-hmm. you know, I think the changing of the guard. I just don't see what team outside of, unless they brought in LeBron James and you trade for Giannis and maybe sign a couple, there's no one can compete against these two teams last night. They're just above and beyond. I mean, OKC's bench, just like the Warriors back in the day, you know, back in the early run, their bench was better than most starting teams. Mm-hmm. So I hope they keep the pick and just get younger and more athletic, because last night watching like Castle and these guys I've never heard of before, and the back and forth between these, but the thing that stuck out to me is they're all 21 years old, 22 years old. I think mm-hmm. Castle's the oldest guy on that, at least with the starting five, when he was like 24 or 25.
1: Let me ask you this, Charlie, just to, sorry to interrupt, but
2: yeah.
1: I was looking at, it took me until I was, I don't know, 30 to learn what the H was in the middle of the C, but every once in a while, the Canadians will wear the throwbacks, and it's a maple leaf that says CAC, CAC. So obviously, oh. Canadians is one of the, what is CAC?
2: Oh, I don't know. That's a good question. I know the H is for habitants, but.
1: Yeah, the old logo, CAC, on a maple leaf, their original logo, 1947. Oh.
3: Club Athletique Canadien.
1: Ah, thank you. Dominic got it.
2: What does it mean? What is it?
1: Club Athletique Canadien.
2: Oh, wow. Very nice. Thank you, Dominic. I've only been a Canadian fan for 50 years. Why would I know that?
1: Yeah.
2: All right. Well,
1: the CAC attack, baby. CAC attack.
2: New Blanc and Rouge. All right, buddy. I'll keep listening.
1: All right. Thank you very much. And now, if you're my age, you remember the Canadians being an excellent team. And then if you were like, you know, my dad's age, I mean, they were basically, they're still the Yankees of hockey. It's just been a damn long time, you know. And, you know, when you add up all the titles and you're like, wow, the Canadians are really good. But then again, I think one thing that always freaks out people is when I say that when I was in high school, the Islanders won the Stanley Cup all 4 years I was in high school. Huh? I know. Every year, the New York Islanders won the Stanley Cup when I was in high school. Now, it wasn't on national TV, if you can believe that. The Stanley Cup was not on national TV. And when I started working for a sports channel in 1990, we were the home of the Stanley Cup playoffs. So if you didn't have sports channel in Northern California, you couldn't see it. And I'll never forget our very first Giants game that we were going to air in 1990. And I was on the board, and we were showing, it was like Boston and, you know, New York. It was just this double overtime Stanley Cup game. And the Giants game was about to begin. And the boss said, go to the Giants. And I said, you can't. Don't you know about the Heidi game? He goes, what's the Heidi game? I go, that's when they went to the movie Heidi, and then the Raiders came back because the Jets won for sure, and the Raiders got 2 touchdowns in 5 seconds when they beat the Jets. And he said, I know, but I have a relationship with the Giants. And so after almost 4 hours people had invested in that game, we switched to the Giants. And the fallout was majestic because if you know California, all it is East Coast people that moved here. Oh, that idiot. And he goes, yeah, I think I made a mistake. I'm like, yeah, even me in my 20s, I told you it was stupid. All right, I'm Rick Tittle. Come on back because I know everything.

my fellow Americans, let the message ring out that from this day forward, when you buy American, you buy the best. Handcrafted. Something premium. Something pure. For this is the very essence of what our servicemen and women gave their lives to protect. And by God, we shall not allow their sacrifice to be forgotten. It's time to show the world just how great American can be. And we will not wait for tomorrow to come. We will stand here, this moment, together. And we will start today.

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3: 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I'm 40!

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1: All right, thank you for that, and welcome back to the show. Rick Tittle with you coast to coast and around the world on the American Forces Radio Network. It's our pleasure to welcome back to the show New York Times bestselling author Tim Brown. He's written a lot of great sports books, and he has another one that is out today from Grand Central Publishing entitled Nolan, The Singular Life of an American Original, of course, about Nolan Ryan. Tim, welcome back to the show. And when did you decide, you know what, people have written about his career, but now that he's grown old and he's been an owner, no one has really done a definitive book about him for his entire life. Was that kind of the impetus behind this?
2: Yeah, Rick. Nice to talk to you again, by the way. Yeah, it was something like that. I think that, you know, my final years covering baseball on a day-to-day basis, I frequently found myself watching pitchers come out after five innings or, you know, doffing their cap to an appreciative crowd, managers going out afraid to let their starter go a third time through the lineup, no hitters dying on the top step of the dugout instead of in the batter's box, and musing to myself, okay, that's where the game's gone, but, man, where have you gone, Nolan Ryan? So a couple of years ago, I just went to find him, you know, in sort of all literally and figuratively. I just thought it would be an interesting story, again, to remind people that this person, this career, like, actually happened.
1: You know, it's interesting, too, because the other day I was at a Giants game and Logan Webb, starting pitcher, was warming up throwing a football. And I could have, and I'm like, well, that's Nolan Ryan's thing. Was he the first guy to ever do it? And it wasn't for show, obviously. He felt that it helped him.
2: Yeah, I was the first person I ever saw do it. I think Tom House had other people doing it. Mm-hmm. You know, that was sort of Tom's thing. He was the pitching coach for the Texas Rangers when Nolan was there under the manager Bobby Valentine. And I think the idea is a lot like the long toss, right? You know, that sort of that easy swing of your arm. And, you know, whatever Nolan was doing, they probably ought to bring it back because, you know, 46 years old, still a power pitcher, pretty amazing.
1: So, you know, we know a lot of guys who are phenoms and they're drafted, you know, in the first round. And, you know, here's this kid from Alvin, Texas, a 12th-round pick. What was it about him as a young man where he obviously had promise, but he didn't even go on the top 11 rounds?
2: Yeah, I think that I think with all of the guys who turn out to be special, there is something different within them. And I think that the thing with Ryan, with Nolan Ryan, was he understood for some reason early on that his right arm was a gift. And, you know, in all ways, whatever your gift happens to be, you decide, okay, I'm going to ride this, or I'm going to earn it. And I think what Nolan did was realize early on that with work, with dedication, with a hard routine, that he could honor this gift. And that's what, you know, all the talk about the weight room and the stairs he ran and the routine he abided by. That's where that all came from, is understanding that he owed something to this thing that he'd really done nothing to get originally, right? He was a 16-year-old, 17-year-old kid, weighed 140 pounds, could throw a baseball through a bale of hay. And how he earned that arm was the next 30 years.
1: You know, a lot of people, when they look at the Miracle Mets and they see Nolan Ryan and he gets into that one game against the Orioles, and that was it for his career, and you think, how could this guy get traded? And if you look back in the Mets' defense, which is hard, but that last year when he was with the Mets and saw him in the second half, his ERA was about 8, and you had a chance to get Jim Fregosi. I guess they probably thought Nolan Ryan was done, huh?
2: Yeah, you know, he was in and out of the Army Reserves. He was getting blisters. He was walking a ton of guys. You know, I think it was Gil Hodges who at the time who said, you know, this is the pitcher that I missed the least if we moved him. And he was clearly a project at that point. He wasn't connecting with the pitching coach at the time. He desperately needed a mechanical coach, and Rube Walker was a former catcher who could talk pitching and philosophy of pitching and things like that. But what Nolan needed was what he got in Anaheim, which is a pitching coach who could say, okay, now let's, you know, bring your arm here, bring your foot here, and let's figure out a way where you can tame this fastball. And so, you know, I don't know anyone who defends that trade. It turned out just terribly. And even by the time the Mets got good again, Fregosi was gone and Wayne Garrett was playing third base. So, yeah, that's I don't know how you live with yourself when you get almost nothing back for Nolan Ryan.
1: Years ago, I was actually had a drink with Jim Crane, the Astros manager, and he said, you know what? I had the Rangers. I had them. And then at the last minute, this Chuck Greenberg and Nolan Ryan, they stole it away from me. Well, that was his version. But what about becoming an owner then and that sort of era of his career?
2: Yeah, I feel like Nolan felt a responsibility to, in the big picture, baseball in Texas, but in the smaller picture, the Rangers in the Dallas area, in Arlington. I think that, you know, when he signed with the Rangers, that was a franchise that was nearing and then in bankruptcy, that was irrelevant, that was playing in what was barely even a minor league ballpark that no one was going to see, that had never made the playoffs, completely irrelevant. And he, just by showing up, I mean, if he had just been in the team picture, it would have helped. But he hit upon this period of his career where suddenly not only was he throwing hard, but with the help of Tom House and with the help of all the work he'd done in prior years, was still a really good pitcher. He won his 300th game in Texas for the Rangers. He pitched two no-hitters for the Rangers. So he had sort of established something there where people were coming out. They got a ballpark built in part because Nolan Ryan was part of the Rangers. And so I think that speaks, him becoming a part owner and then a president, speaks to how he felt about the people who supported the Rangers in the worst of times and the fact that he believed that baseball could actually work in the Dallas area.
1: I worked one of those no-hitters that was at the Coliseum, and that was, yeah, back in the day. I think that the major question most of us have is because, you know, when I was a kid, it was Nolan Ryan and Frank Tanana. Those were the guys that threw gas, and it's not like now where Mason Millers are on every team. But, right. You know, Tanana's arm fell off, and he had to reinvent himself as kind of a crafty junk baller. Why did Nolan Ryan's arm not fall off?
2: You know, I wish I had a great response to that, and I'm getting it a lot, but I think, Rick, we both know that the entire game of baseball rests on an inch-long ligament that every pitcher carries around with him that is like a time bomb.
1: Yeah.
2: You know, when I think of that, I think he's just lucky, right? I mean, some guys last. Some guys' elbows just don't blow, or at least not until the end when his actually did. So there's the luck element to it. But I go back again to this, you know, this gift and how hard he worked for it. I think he pitched that long as a power hitter because he wanted to, because he you know, his dad was a blue-collar guy who worked two jobs, and I think Nolan approached his baseball career just like his dad and the other guys in Alvin, Texas, the oilmen, the cattlemen, the farmers. This is how they did it, and that's how Nolan did it. Nolan approached a baseball career like it was a 9-to-5 job. And I know that's really hard to define, and maybe other guys wanted it too, and it didn't work out. But I think if you take the element of luck, that ligament holding up, and that work ethic. I think you occasionally will get to 46 years old still throwing 98 or however hard he's throwing it.
1: We got to run in a second, so last question for you. When I look at all the records, and he's got over 50 of them, and, you know, as you mentioned, the seven no-hitters, next most is Koufax with four. His strikeouts, he's got 900 more than the next guy, Randy Johnson. I think the one that always fascinates me is that hitters hit 204 against him. That's the lowest all time. And just say, you know, you pitch that long and hitters hit 204. What, for him personally, do you know what his favorite record is?
2: That's a great question. I didn't ask him that, and I should have. Now I'm going to have to rewrite the last chapter.
1: An addendum.
2: Thanks a lot. But you know, I would guess. I'm going to take a guess that it was 27 seasons or more than anyone else ever played, and I think that it reflects who he was as a ball player, who he was as a man, who he was, sort of this reflection of his dad and the other men of Alvin who he had grown to admire so much. You know, I remember, and this is totally off topic, but I remember talking to Albert Pujols late in his career, and I held up, the baseball reference page, and I said, "What are you most proud of?" And he pointed to the games played because it suggested he was always there for his teammates. Mm-hmm. And I think that no one would suggest the same thing, that, all that hard work, all that routine, all that showing up was what made what we now look back on as one of the great careers in baseball history.
1: Great stuff from Tim Brown, the new book out today from Grand Central Publishing, Nolan, The Singular Life of an American Original. Tim, great stuff. Congrats. And let's catch up on the next one, man.
2: I got to work harder to get back on the show quicker. Thanks, Rick. I appreciate you.
1: All right, very good. I'm Rick Tuttle. Let's take a quick break and come on back on Sports Byline USA.

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0: cares about anything else when you've got Rick Tittle on the radio.
1: Thanks for that. And hour three coming up, J.D. Sharp scheduled to appear. And Forbes Riley, very talented, very beautiful, very smart, very clever woman, will join us. So I was mentioning earlier briefly, I was lucky enough to have athletic skill. I won a lot of trophies, more than five, less than 10, in high school. And my name was almost always spelled wrong on them because my high school was stupid. But you would think that if you were going to be offensive player of the year in the NFL, that you would take a little time on the award. Well, Jackson Smith in Jigba of the Seahawks caught 119 passes, led the league with almost 1,800 yards, 10 touchdowns. The Seahawks locked him up, four-year, 168.6 extension, highest paid wide receiver in NFL history. But he got his Offensive Player of the Year trophy. When it arrived, he went on Instagram and he says, look at this. It says Defensive Player of the Year. And he said, in fact, there's no space in between the and year. So it reads 2025 Defensive Player of the Year. JSN said, I really want to expose them, though. It's getting disrespectful, guys. Who handles this stuff? Not even a space between the and year. But a few years ago, when my dad is buried in a military cemetery, and we said, you know, Lieutenant Commander, United States Navy, and the said, okay, for the tombstone, came back, just said Navy. And I put my foot down like I never have. And in their defense, Secretary of Defense, within 2 weeks it was changed. But, yeah, you want things the way they're supposed to be. My favorite part is the year, all one word. It's like they got a 14-year-old who, like, texted this in real quick. I'm feeling pretty bad, RN. Come on back.

0: I'm Mike Sempervivi with the Sports Byline Broadcasting Network 2-Minute Warning. The Carolina Hurricanes have not played a hockey game in 10 days. It was on May 9th when the Canes finished off their sweep of the Philadelphia Flyers and moved on to the NHL's Eastern Conference Final. Since then, they've watched the Buffalo Sabres trade victories with the Montreal Canadiens and hoped that somehow Buffalo could pull out the victory. Carolina's played Montreal 3 times this season and come up short in each one. The Canes were indisputably the best team in the East this season and swept their first 2 playoff series. But they've also faced great difficulty getting over the hump in the playoffs. Carolina's reached the Eastern Conference Final in 3 of the last 7 seasons, but has not advanced. Fans of the team, as well as the talking heads, can tell you why this year is different, and the rest the team gained as opposed to Montreal's emotional 7 games with Buffalo was incredibly valuable. Although I'm not sure if there's going to be much come down when it comes to Les Habitants. Montreal is looking for its first Stanley Cup Finals visit since 2021. The Canadiens have won 24 Stanley Cups, more than any other franchise, but it's been 33 years since their last one, which was also the last cup won by any Canadian team. And they can't win another without closing the door on the Canes. Conversely, 37-year-old Jordan Staal would love to claim one more cup before he wraps up his career, and Carolina will need to use its well-rested bodies to slow down the quick and shifty Habs squad. Veteran goalie Frederik Andersen has been outstanding running the table so far for Carolina. Montreal is going to need even more from Jakub Dobich, which is a lot to ask for from a rookie who has started all 14 games so far after only playing 43 in the regular season. Carolina's top scoring line of Andrei Svechnikov, Sebastian Aho, and Seth Jarvis hasn't even kicked it into gear yet, and I think they'll eventually be too much for Montreal to handle. But stranger things have happened during the NHL playoffs when an emotional team with a region or province behind them get on a roll. I'm Mike Sempervivi of the Sports Byline Broadcasting Network, 2-Minute Warning.
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3: Hello, everyone. Good evening and welcome in. It is a Trivia Tuesday night on Sports Overnight America, but we're not going to just gloss over the current events. We had an Inside the Park Grand Slam. Have you ever heard of one of those, Jen?
4: I have.
3: Do you remember, like, caring about one and seeing one?
4: Like before I took my nap this evening.
3: You cared about it when James Woods, not James Woods, James Wood.
4: Yeah.
3: Because, ooh, a piece of candy.
4: Yeah.
3: But usually Inside the Park home runs on, like, triples are typically, like, really egregious defensive mistakes or, like, radical bounces. And this was really no exception, except he had a speedster going around the base paths. So Inside the Park Grand Slam, that's one thing that happened.
4: And then yesterday I saw, I think, one of the college softball teams, the lady bunted. And it was handled so poorly by the opposing team that she got an in-the-park home run on a bunt.
3: Yeah, I think they call those the Little League home runs, where it's just like there's a bunch of bad throws and things like that. Hope you're not depending on Jason Kidd's income to get you by, because they decided that he's not gonna be the coach anymore.
4: I kind of thought he was let go already.
3: Yeah, so did I. So did I.
4: He's like, what do you mean? He's just now getting the can.
3: And then the Cavaliers led by.
4: The entire game.
3: Like 21, they led by 18, and then, like, it was, they were just on the tipping point of putting it away with about 7 minutes to go when New York went on a 44-11 run.
4: Yeah.
3: That was out the game. So they went from being down 23-24 at one point to, actually, I think they said the maximum lead was 22. But they came all the way back, and they did what I expected them to do. They won game one at home. Despite the rust of not playing. And how long was it, Daniel? 9 days?
5: Yeah, I believe it was 9 days.
3: And I realized something as I'm watching Cleveland and New York go at it, is I like a lot of the players on the New York team. Of course, I love Mikal Bridges from his time with the Phoenix Suns. I like Karl Anthony Towns because he was just so miserable in Minnesota. And, you know, ultimately, I think the better team did win, and I think we'll see that throughout the course of this series. But we'll ask questions on the other side. It's Sports Overnight America. Jen Rich, Daniel Ogden, and Jeff Rich, and we'll be right back.

Have you suffered sports betting losses? 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
4: She's flipping the script. 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
5: Hello, everyone, and welcome back to Sports Overnight America. Jen Rich with you from Phoenix. Jeff Burt sitting across me. Daniel Landon up in the studio. When you're not listening to us live, make sure you check us out on the social medias at What's Up Riches, at A Girl of Many Hats, and, of course, don't forget the Sports Byline Network at Sports Byline USA. Sports Byline.
6: Yeah, I think I covered a lot of the headlines. It was nice to see Cleveland take care of Detroit. And Daniel, I don't know if you're aware of what happened in the Giants game. The Giants were playing the Diamondbacks here in Phoenix, and Diamondbacks kept loading the bases, and the Giants kept getting away with it until the bottom of the ninth inning. When they didn't load the bases at all, but Diamondbacks gritted out a run with a runner on first with two outs, and then they just kind of kept going, and it ends with Ketel Marte hitting a two-run homer to not only a three-run homer to not only keep the game alive, but also to end it for the Diamondbacks. 5-3 was your final from Phoenix this evening.
5: It was 12-2 last night.
7: If I read correctly, did they put in a lefty two-pitch to Ketel Marte?
6: Oh, you're asking hard questions. No, they made a pitching change. So whoever gave up the dong was put in just to pitch to Marte. Because I think Waldschmidt came up because Fernandez was on second, Waldschmidt was on first, and Marte, one swing of the bat, put it into the visitors or the home team bullpen in left field. So.
7: I saw something about that, and the splits that I saw, I believe Marte bats 312 against lefties and 256 against righties. So that was just a phenomenal pitching change there.
6: Yeah, maybe you don't hire a SEC manager to run your big league club these anymore. I think that San Diego tried it with Andy Green, who'd gotten fired by Arizona State. So we've seen some precedent on this. I don't think that we've seen successful precedent. It's actually more, even though it's worked with exactly Jimmy Johnson and Barry Switzer just basically taking over Jimmy Johnson's roster that was built off the Herschel Walker trade, you don't really see this move work too often. Billy Donovan, I think, is Billy Donovan, Larry Brown, a little bit more success seeing the the college basketball coaches hired by the NBA, because I think you're still dealing with the same type of sport. You're still dealing with the 12-man roster versus hundreds and scholarships, and now you got transfer portal and NIL and all that crap to deal with. But not a lot of success going on with the Giants. I mean, you're already ready to call this a lost season, correct?
7: Yeah, I mean, they stink.
6: They stink, and the Dodgers are good, and the Diamondbacks aren't half bad this year. It's just the Giants have to keep pace so they don't fall behind the Rockies, which last I checked, I think was very, very possible this year, because the Rockies are bad, but they're not necessarily dreadful, and at least they've got some talent in the coming up through the pipe. But watched a little bit. I watched both events going on in New York at the same time. I watched a game at Yankee Stadium that was on TBS this evening, and I watched the basketball game going on between the Cavaliers and the New York Knicks. And you have to believe after a loss like that, where you're up by so much. I mean, and really it was just a tale of two quarters in the second half, because it was a 48-46 game at the half, and then Cleveland pulled away, and then they scored 16 points in the fourth quarter, and I think they scored 3 points, because much like the Western Conference Finals on Monday, the game was tied at 101 when it went to overtime. And the Cavaliers had all kinds of opportunities to score, to put that game away, to slow the run a little bit. And I caught the radio feed because I decided with 6 minutes left, even though Brunson had just cut the lead from 15 to 12 to 10 to 8 to 5, that I had something I had to run out for. I had to go pick up some drugs, actually, but from the apothecary shop, not from, like, Julio on the corner. So I was catching the radio feed, and Doris Burke's mind was blown that Kenny Atkinson didn't do anything to not watch James Harden continue to let Brunson, score, because it was largely his run. Because New York just wasn't hitting anything. It was a bad night to watch. Mitchell Robinson really worked well for the Cavaliers in the second quarter with from about 5 until 2 minutes left in the quarter. And then they even managed to get him when he got the ball, and he made up for a majority of their misses. So I think that tonight we'll talk a little bit about the little trivia about the subjects of the news. Of course, Jason Kidd was let go after how many seasons was it with the Mavericks? 5 seasons. 5 seasons, took him to the finals with Brunson. Hasn't really done a lot with that organization since. Of course, they got rid of Luka Doncic. They brought in Cooper Flagg. But I think that, if you're looking to go in a new direction, why not do it, year two of Cooper Flagg, since they were one of the worst teams in the NBA after, after having that top pick in the lottery a year ago. So we've got a couple of minutes. Daniel, you game for some Jason Kidd type of trivia?
7: Why not?
6: All right. Because if you said no, I was just going to do it anyway. So let's look at, I've got like all kinds of weird questions on this particular night, but let's start with something a little easier. Immediately after retiring as a player with the New York Knicks in 2013, Kidd didn't waste any time transitioning to the bench. In fact, he was hired as a head coach just 9 days after announcing his retirement. What Atlantic Division franchise did Kidd first take the reins of for the 13-14 season?
7: Okay, sorry. Say that again one more time, my bad.
6: Wait, the whole thing?
7: Yeah, sorry.
6: Basically, 9 days after he retired, he took a coaching job for the 13-14 season. What Atlantic Division franchise did Kidd first take the reins of for the 13-14 season?
7: Nets?
6: It was the Brooklyn Nets. All right, let's go back to...
7: I believe at the time they were still the New Jersey Nets.
6: I don't think they were. Because he had Garnett and Pierce. And I don't think they ever played for New Jersey. I think that might have been one of the first years in Brooklyn. Jen, you want to get on that when the Nets moved to Brooklyn?
5: No.
6: No.
5: No.
6: She's not going to do it anyway. So, all right, let me ask you a question about his playing days. I don't know if we'll get another one in before the break here.
7: 2012, so yes, they were the Brooklyn Nets.
6: Okay, all right. The rookie race category, when Jason Kidd entered the NBA after being drafted second overall by the Dallas Mavericks in 1994, he had an immediate impact on the league. However, he didn't take home the Rookie of the Year trophy entirely for himself. What other future Hall of Fame small forward did Kidd famously share the 1994-1995 Rookie of the Year honors with? It was a split Rookie of the Year.
7: Small forward.
6: Yeah.
7: 94-95. Okay, I was like 6 years old, so let me think. Who were the top picks that year?
6: It was the year after the Shaq draft, so... I'm trying to think if they were ever teammates at any point. I'll give you a clue. He played for Mike Krzyzewski at Duke.
7: Okay. That still doesn't really help me, but
6: he played for the Magic and the Pistons and revitalized his career after being injury plagued with the Phoenix Suns.
7: Magic, Pistons, Suns.
6: Yeah, and I'll do that.
7: 95.
6: I'll do that in the right order.
7: I really drafted have no idea.
6: Drafted by the Pistons, injured with the Magic. That would be Grant Hill.
7: Oh, wow. Okay. Huh.
6: All right, let's try another one here. Actually,
7: I don't even remember him playing for the Suns, like, at all.
6: Okay, here's one that's kind of... pop culture interlaced with, and I'll let you stew on it over the break. In the 1990s hit TV show Seinfeld, it was on NBC, Elaine Bennis famously dates a mechanic whiz named David Putty. While he is incredibly dedicated to Elaine, he is arguably even more passionate about his favorite hockey team. What NHL team does Putty famously paint his face to support? He painted his face. We'll get the answer to that on the other side. I think Daniel's going to know the answer. We'll be right back with more trivia on Sports Overnight America.

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2: 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We will stand here, this moment, together. 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
3: All right, everybody, welcome back. Daniel, who was it on Seinfeld that painted his face for his dedication to his to Putty's favorite hockey team?
4: We're the Devils. Yeah.
3: Remember that episode, Jen?
5: Yeah.
3: Yeah, for sure. For sure. Alec Berg.
6: Saddam Hussein.
3: All right, let's move into Knicks Cavaliers playoff history. The Knicks and Cavs share a highly lopsided playoff history, with New York historically holding a dominant series advantage. However, when the two teams met in the 2023 Eastern Conference first round, it marked a highly anticipated showdown between two premier dynamic scoring guards who had been heavily linked in trade rumors the previous summer. Name the two star guards who headlined that 2023 series matchup.
6: 2023, two star guards.
3: Yeah. And I'll give you a hint. They're the same star guards that were featured in the 2026 Eastern Conference Finals. One from each team.
6: Well, obviously Brunson.
3: Yep.
6: I mean, did they play the Rockets? Was it Harden?
3: No, it was the Cavaliers and the Knicks.
6: In 2023?
3: Yeah, first round.
6: Oh, okay.
3: So Harden wasn't there.
6: So it was Mitchell.
3: Yeah, it's Mitchell. Because Garland was not the star there. Or Collin. Actually, there was no Collin Sexton that overlapped with Mitchell because they were traded from each other. All right, here's a favorite of yours. During that same 2023 first-round series, the underdog Knicks completely dominated the physical battle inside, holding Cleveland to historically low scoring outputs. New York starting center put on an absolute masterclass on the boards, famously capping off the series with an incredible 18-rebound performance in the Game 5 clincher on the road. What defensive anchor and glass cleaner was the unsung hero of that series for the Knicks?
6: Mitchell Robinson?
3: Starting center Mitchell Robinson absolutely dominated the paint. He was thoroughly outmuscled. He thoroughly outmuscled Cleveland's front line of Evan Mobley and Jared Allen, pulling down 11 offensive rebounds, 18 total in the Game 5 clincher to completely shut down the Cavaliers' interior game. All right.
6: He's tenured Nick on the team, too.
3: Oh, for sure. For sure. Easily, too. The mid-90s frustration category. Before their modern encounters, the Knicks and Cavs ran into each other in consecutive postseasons in 1995 and 1996. The 1996 first-round series was an entirely defensive rock fight affair where the star-studded Knicks swept the Cavaliers 3-0. What legendary Hall of Fame center anchored the dominant New York defense during this mid-90s era?
6: Ewing.
3: Yeah, that is Ewing. That was too easy. This one might be a
6: Starks,
3: little bit.
6: Allen Houston.
3: Yeah, but they're not bigs. I mean, those are great names to drop, though. The inaugural battle. To find the very first time these two franchises ever met in the postseason, you have to travel all the way back
0: to 1978. It was a short best of three preliminary round series that the Knicks won 2-0. What historic world famous venue hosted the second and deciding game of that 1978 series?
6: Historic venue. I mean, I feel like MSG is too easy. So
0: it is too easy, but that was the answer.
6: What?
0: That was the answer.
6: Oh, okay. All right.
0: I was thinking if it was in Cleveland, it would have been a world famous venue.
6: Have you ever been to MSG or no?
0: I have never been to New York. I've been to the state of New York, but I don't think that I have been east of Cooperstown.
6: Okay, so you saw the Bubble Boy.
0: Oh, yeah. Where was the Bubble Boy?
6: I don't remember, but it was like out in the countryside somewhere, probably upstate New York.
0: Yeah. You might not have made it all the way to upstate. Like, I think of upstate as like Albany. I think that they consider like Buffalo and Rochester and all that to be like western New York. Major tie binding these two franchises together is a legendary basketball figure who coached both teams during distinct eras. He managed the Cavaliers in the early 1980s before moving on to find success as a tactical mastermind, eventually taking over as the head coach of the New York Knicks from 2010 to 2014. Who is this common head coach? I think this is AI slop. Because
6: so he was the Cavaliers coach in the 80s and then the Knicks 2010?
0: No, he spent his final NBA season with the Cavaliers in 1990-91 and immediately joined their bench as an assistant coach from 1999 to 2001, which would have been the Randy Whitman era. He later took over as the next Knicks bench, serving as the head coach from 2012 to 2014. After serving as an assistant starting in 2011, I think I always brand this guy as the as a Hawks head coach. I know that he did coach the Knicks eventually during those years I specified, but there's probably a big clue. Another bald guy that's been an assistant around the league when he wasn't head coaching the Knicks and the Hawks.
6: Whitson?
0: It is Mike Whitson. I didn't know that he played for the Cavaliers, but again, AI slop is a definite possibility here. All right.
6: At some point, based off the years and all the convoluted writing that was going on there with the AI slop, Lenny Wilkins kept popping in my head, too. I don't think he ever coached the Knicks, but just...
0: I don't think he did. Did he play? I know he played for Seattle, and I know he did play for Cleveland at some point. I mean, that's my time. That's... Lenny Wilkins coaching Elo and Price and Cherrell Brandt. Eventually Fratello took over when they were, when they had kind of a point guard controversy between Mark Price and Cherrell Brandt, and that figured itself out because, Price had plantar fasciitis, which more or less ended his career, even though he played, post-Cavaliers days. There's a lot of, it's funny that they, when they moved to the Gund Arena for the 94-95 season, they changed their colors. They got away from that, basically from having the Knicks colors, the blue and the orange, to going with that black and, like, lavender and light blue. And there are a ton of those Brad Doherty jerseys in that new style, and he never played a game. He never played a game in Gund Arena or in that uniform, but there are plenty of jerseys, kind of like the Chris Spielman Browns jersey. He never played a game for the Browns after he signed in 99 because he fractured his spine, and then he went home to Detroit where Lions fans loved him. So he was
6: beloved. He did coach the Knicks last season, coaching 2004-05.
0: Okay. And I know Wayne Embry went on to be the GM in Toronto, like even during like the LeBron years in Cleveland. So, I've got all those guys kind of stuck
6: Toronto,
0: in
6: Toronto. He coached Toronto from 2000 to 2003.
0: Yeah. Okay. So that makes sense. That makes sense.
6: Hawks, 93 to 2000. So, yeah, man, everything that we talked about, basically, no wonder he kept popping in my head.
0: He was kind of a right answer, right?
6: Yeah, like, not exactly, but, like, based off of the original, like, whatever has been said, I was like, it sure sounds a lot like Lenny Wilkins or whatever, but, yeah. Anyways, RIP, great, great coach, great player, phenomenal for the game.
0: For sure, for sure. Let me get one Western Conference question. The 2012 Western Conference Finals looked like a done deal when the veteran San Antonio Spurs jumped out to a dominant 2-0 series lead. However, the youthful athletic Thunder roster engineered a historic turnaround, rattling off four straight wins to stun the Spurs and advance to the NBA Finals. Which future MVP came off the bench for Oklahoma City during that series, serving as their explosive sixth man?
6: I'll give you
0: a hint. He played in the Cavaliers-Knicks game this evening.
6: Harden?
0: It is James Harden. 2011-2012 Sixth Man of the Year. Famously knocked down a dagger three-pointer over Kawhi Leonard late in Game 5 to swing the momentum of that series. Shout out to everybody listening on the AFN. We're doing trivia here on Sports Overnight America. This is the Sports Byline Broadcast Network, and we'll be right back.
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0: Jen and Jeff Rich.
1: All right, welcome back, everyone. Jen, are you feeling trivia-y at all tonight? I mean, you weren't watching the basketball game.
2: No, I was.
1: Oh, you were.
2: I did. Yeah, actually, I watched probably more of the basketball game than I did my Cubs game.
1: Okay. How'd the Cubs do?
2: Not good.
1: Okay.
2: Yeah, they're back to their usual craptastic form.
1: Ow.
2: But PCA only got like a $5,000 fine, so that's nice.
1: Okay. Okay. That's like one or two of mom's little big league royalty checks.
2: Yeah.
1: Right.
2: Yeah.
3: About would you be feeling Fast and Furious trivia questions?
2: I wouldn't even know any of those. I powered through those movies so quickly.
1: There's only one answer to every question. It's the same answer. Family.
2: Yeah,
3: how
2: family
3: long
2: or
3: is
2: like
3: the famous drag race distance that Dom measures his life by?
2: Yeah, cuz.
1: Do you know that?
2: No.
1: Is it a 3/4 of a mile, a half mile, or a quarter mile?
2: Well, it's a quarter mile. Daniel just said so.
1: Yeah. Well, it was a question for you. We gotta mute Daniel. I gotta have that.
3: Which actor, also known for the Fyre Festival, was in the first movie in one of the races?
1: Oh, you know this.
2: Oh, I know. I can't remember what that guy's name was.
1: Murda.
2: Yeah.
1: Ja Rule. It's Ja Rule.
2: Ja Rule. Oh, see, I thought it was the actual like guy that lived with inventing Anna.
1: Oh,
4: this is
1: guy.
4: Leo Claudio.
1: What was that clip?
3: I don't know. Jack Dempsey interview from 1974. I was looking for a Ja Rule song that was on here, but I thought there was, but
1: I guess not. So here's a stat that I heard thrown out there on the radio today is that teams leading in the fourth quarter by 22 points in NBA playoff history were previously 594-1. Okay, this isn't NBA history since this is since play-by-play tracking era began in 1997. It's actually a little more recent. I mean, this is obviously more recent than 1997, but it's the Los Angeles Clippers who stunned the Memphis Grizzlies in Game 1 of the Western Conference first round on April 29th, 2012. In that game, the Clippers trailed by as many as 24 and entered the fourth quarter down 85-64. And it was what is his rap name? Nick Young? You know this
3: guy.
1: He has
3: a rap name? I have no idea.
1: There's some Ja Rule.
3: This is titillating sports. I at least found something. There are rejoins for Dom filling in, but here's another one, Living It Up. Where is it? Nope. This computer's not covered.
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1: See, all we're doing here at 10 o'clock at night is plugging the other diners.
2: Okay? Yeah, that's good.
1: Yeah, it's good.
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1: I only get 3 hours of that. That's pretty dope for Sports Byline. But yeah, it was Clippers in 2012 with Memphis that was the one. They were the one of the now two wins. Well, I guess the teams that are up are 594-2 now. Great place for the Cavaliers to be. I don't think you can bounce back from that. I think that is one of those things. Like, you know, when the Giants beat the Indians in the 1954 World Series, there was a moment that was, you know, in game one of a 4-game sweep of the Giants over Cleveland, where Willie Mays makes this amazing catch and gets the ball back in, and Cleveland doesn't score any runs despite having it. They're a little like the Diamondbacks in like the 6th, 7th, and 8th inning on Tuesday night here in May of 2026. But did you happen to get the text that I sent you with New York and Cleveland, you know, type of playoff trivia questions to ask me?
3: I did, yes.
1: Do you wanna pick one of those? Jen might have got those too.
3: Yeah, I got one.
2: I don't. I have your text messages blocked.
3: What? The extra innings heartbreak category. 1997 MLB postseason featured an absolute heavyweight clash in the American League Division Series between the powerhouse Cleveland Indians and the wild card New York Yankees. Blah, blah, blah, blah, blah. What legendary Cleveland shortstop hit the game-winning walk-off single in the bottom of the ninth to eliminate the Yankees?
1: See, this is the void in my sports history because I was at boot camp from September 2nd until November 26th of 1997, and then I was told that I didn't really want to get caught up on the baseball season, that I'm, you know, the part of the baseball season, the playoffs that I missed. But I'm going to assume that Mike Hargrove didn't make a late switch for Alvaro Espinoza here. It was probably Omar Vizquel.
3: Twas Omar Vizquel.
1: Okay. All right. I'm batting 1,000. I'm like pinch hitting tonight in the trivia category. If you find another one that you feel like asking, just go ahead and chime in. I feel like you
3: probably know this one, but one of the most bizarre and infamous moments in MLB postseason history occurred during Game 2 of the 07 ALDS between the Yankees and Indians. In the late innings, a massive sudden swarm of tiny insects descended upon the field, visibly rattling Jabba Chamberlain, who subsequently threw a crucial wild pitch and allowed the tying run to score. What type of insect swarmed the field that night?
1: See, this is debatable because they're called, like, Canadian soldiers, but I want to say that the official name of those bugs, you remember this, Jen?
2: I do remember this.
1: Mayflies, is that right?
2: Midges.
3: I think you got it. Correct.
1: See, Jen's all over the trivia. Jen got the steal on that one. Nice.
3: The tiny insects were midges, specifically chironomids, which hatched off nearby Lake Erie and were drawn directly into the bright stadium lights of Progressive Field, which was then Jacobs Field.
1: That's interesting, because that stadium is not exactly, like, right on the lake, but it's, you know, it's river adjacent. Yeah, it's kind of like a river adjacent, but it's pretty far. You know, it's about 10 blocks south of the lakefront where the, you know, where the Browns Stadium is. But, you know, no, it's understandable. It's probably, you know, because Cleveland's got like all of three buildings and, you know, in their downtown metropolis there. So makes sense. That's probably the brightest spot they had there in town. I remember earlier in that season, a buddy of mine was took a client to a Yankees Indians game there, and Jabba Chamberlain came on, and everybody was like, "Oh, game over! Nobody hits Jabba!" And then David DeLucci smacked a 3-run shot and gave Cleveland the win. And Cleveland got the last laugh because they won in the playoffs, but they blew a 3-1 lead to Boston like right after that. So feels like 2007 was yesterday and not, you know, 19 years ago. Kind of crazy that, did you see this, Jen, that over the weekend, Cleveland was celebrating the 2016 World Series champions, obviously, but American League champions with Tito and the Reds in town. So you have to recognize Tito from the Reds, you know, from, you know, managing that team. And then Jose Ramirez was the only one that wasn't wearing like a, you know, loosely buttoned jersey over over jeans because, you know, he was in the lineup that night. So, but 2016, 10 years ago, 2016 was a pretty eventful year in our lives.
2: Yeah.
1: Between the Cavaliers.
2: We could be on path to have the same year in 2026 that we had in 2016.
1: With the
2: the Cavs winning the championship and then Cubs Guardians World Series.
1: Yeah, I mean, both things are still technically on the table, but yeah. You did catch a conversation about what happened in Game 1. I really have a hard time believing that the Cavaliers could beat any of these three, you know, between the Spurs, the Thunder, and the Knicks, especially now.
2: Well, they didn't lose by that much. They just didn't have enough gas in the tank to finish it out.
1: Yeah, but the, yeah, I mean, 44-11 down the stretch, I think that carries over. I think that I'd be very, very surprised if they won game two. In fact, I'd be surprised if they didn't get swept. I'm going to say it right here. I'm not the biggest Cavaliers fan anymore. I'm from Cleveland, so, you know, that's kind of my dog in the fight. But that's one of those things that, yeah, of course, it happened to Cleveland. You know, of course, I'm surprised that the 3-0 lead happened to the Yankees rather than the Indians or the Guardians at any point in history. It just feels like, you know, some of those super embarrassing moments have to happen to, you know, those teams that just have the worst of luck. And against New York, it's happened so many times. I can remember a Jets-Browns game where the Browns led by 14 with like 2 minutes and 15 seconds left in the game, and Joe Flacco led the Jets. And that guy's like our hero now in Cleveland, but not on that day back in 2022 or whenever the heck it was. So I guess I have one more trivia question for everybody to kind of ponder during the break here coming up. When was baseball's first night game in either the National or American League? It's kind of a question we could all throw our guesses at when we come back on the other side. I got a little bit of Giants history from May 19th back in 1960 that I will share with everyone. I'm
3: I
1: like
3: got
1: you,
3: one
1: Jen.
3: For Jen specifically as well.
1: Go, Jen. Or go, Daniel.
3: Fast and the Furious, which of the original six movies was the only one that does not feature Vin Diesel as Dominic Toretto?
1: Oh.
2: The first, like, six, you said?
3: Yeah, the first six. The original, like, six movies. There's only one movie that does not feature Vin Diesel as Dominic Toretto.
2: Was it the Singapore one?
1: Singapore.
2: Yeah, wasn't there like a overseas one?
1: Yeah, Singapore Drift.
2: Yeah.
3: Tokyo Drift, is that your final answer?
2: Yeah, there we go.
1: See, I would guess Hobbs and Shaw, but I think that's like the eighth one.
3: That's later, yeah, no. It's a trick question. He's in that one at the very end. Too Fast, Too Furious is the one with Tyrese. He's not in.
2: There's like another one of those coming out, isn't there?
3: I don't know if there is or
1: like
3: not.
1: Fast and the Furious 10.
3: Apparently, yeah, he didn't like the direction that they went with that second movie, so he refused to take part in it. He turned down like $25 or $30 million, and then they convinced him to come back for the third one to kind of bridge him coming back for the rest of them.
1: Okay. Good enough. All right, we're going to take a quick break. Think about the question, when was baseball's first night game in either the National or American League? Jen Rich, Daniel Agner, Jeff Rich, and we'll be right back.
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1: Welcome back, everyone. Jen and Jeff Rich with you in Phoenix. Daniel's holding it down in San Francisco. The question I posed before the break, when was baseball's first night game in either the National or the American League? I'm just going to tell you that it was 1935.
2: Oh, I was going to say 1934.
1: Nice.
3: I was going to go with 38, actually, so we would have been close.
1: Oh, okay. Okay, American or National League, Jen?
2: American.
1: Daniel?
3: Just for the sake of devil's advocate, I'll go National.
1: Oh, and Daniel's got it. Circle gets the square. Reds beat the Phillies 2-1 under the lights before 20,422 fans at Crosley Field on May 24th, 1935. It'd be 53 years and a couple of months before we finally get a night game at Wrigley. On this day in 1960, San Francisco Giants rookie Juan Marichal beats the Philadelphia Phillies 2-0 on his debut at Candlestick Park. First National League curler since 1900 to debut with a one-hitter. And we're going to say happy birthday to May 19th, Dolph Schayes, 1928, Archie Manning, 1949, Bill Laimbeer, 1957, Dario Franchitti, 1973, and Kevin Garnett, 1976. So that would make KG 50 years old on this date here in 2026. All right, that's going to do it for trivia night here. We got 1-0 in the Eastern Conference and the Western Conference Finals, and it's up to Carolina to keep Canada out of the Stanley Cup Finals this year. We'll see how that all plays out. We'll catch up with you on Saturday. Jen will be with us again on Monday. Oh, Monday's Memorial Day. That's pending. We don't know just yet. All right. Have a great night, everyone. Stay tuned for more sports coming your way next hour on the Sports Byline Broadcast Network.

0: I'm Mike Sempervivi with the Sports Byline Broadcasting Network 2-Minute Warning. The Carolina Hurricanes have not played a hockey game in 10 days. It was on May 9th when the Canes finished off their sweep of the Philadelphia Flyers and moved on to the NHL's Eastern Conference Final. Since then, they've watched the Buffalo Sabres trade victories with the Montreal Canadiens and hoped that somehow Buffalo could pull out the victory. Carolina's played Montreal 3 times this season and come up short in each one. The Canes were indisputably the best team in the East this season and swept their first 2 playoff series. But they've also faced great difficulty getting over the hump in the playoffs. Carolina's reached the Eastern Conference Final in 3 of the last 7 seasons, but has not advanced. Fans of the team, as well as the talking heads, can tell you why this year is different, and the rest the team gained as opposed to Montreal's emotional 7 games with Buffalo was incredibly valuable. Although I'm not sure if there's going to be much come down when it comes to Les Habitants. Montreal is looking for its first Stanley Cup Finals visit since 2021. The Canadiens have won 24 Stanley Cups, more than any other franchise, but it's been 33 years since their last one, which was also the last cup won by any Canadian team. And they can't win another without closing the door on the Canes. Conversely, 37-year-old Jordan Staal would love to claim one more cup before he wraps up his career, and Carolina will need to use its well-rested bodies to slow down the quick and shifty Hab squad. Veteran goalie Frederik Andersen has been outstanding running the table so far for Carolina. Montreal is going to need even more from Jakub Dobich, which is a lot to ask for from a rookie who has started all 14 games so far after only playing 43 in the regular season. Carolina's top scoring line of Andrei Svechnikov, Sebastian Aho, and Seth Jarvis hasn't even kicked it into gear yet, and I think they'll eventually be too much for Montreal to handle. But stranger things have happened during the NHL playoffs when an emotional team with a region or a province behind them get on a roll. I'm Mike Sempervivi of the Sports Byline Broadcasting Network, 2-Minute Warning.
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2: And wherever you might be across this great country of ours and around the world, I'm Ron Barr. 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NBA trying to do something about it with some rule changes, but let's see how you fans feel about did NBA team tanking this season to get a better draft pick turn you off on watching the NBA. NFL note, the NFL may soon be bringing the biggest event to Music City. This week, the owners are gathering for the Spring League meeting and are expected to review and vote on various items. One of those items on the agenda is where Super Bowl 64 will be held in 2030. Nashville is expected to be the selection, and the Titans are building a brand-new $2 billion stadium, which is scheduled to open up for the 2027 season. And with that opening date in mind, the new Nissan Stadium will be in operation for its third season when it's slated to host Super Bowl 64 to culminate the 2029 season. And while this would be the first ever Super Bowl in the city's history, Nashville is no stranger to welcoming the NFL for one of its marquee events. Tank Black is going to join us. Very interesting person, very interesting story. Was a super sports agent who in the span of a year went from the very top of his profession to wearing a federal prisoner's orange suit. This is a story, and he has written a book about it called Tank, Behind the Scene with the NFL's Biggest Stars by Football's Most Infamous Super Agent. Black's client roster included Barry Sanders, Sterling Sharp, Shannon Sharp, Vince Carter, Fred Taylor, Mark Clayton, Carl Banks, Javon Kearse, among 75 big-name NFL athletes. In 2000, Black was sent to prison on charges that he laundered drug money and participated in a massive Ponzi scheme, and also he stole money from his clients. So we're ready to go. Good to have you with us here on America's Sports Talk Show.
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7: Tank Black joins us on Sports Byline, former sports agent who went to prison for laundering money, participating in a Ponzi scheme. He made illegal payments to college athletes and stole millions from his athlete clients, so says the material in the book. He also has a book out about it all called Tanked: Behind the Scene with the NFL's Biggest Stars by Football's Most Infamous Super Agent. Now, Tank represented some of the biggest names when it came to the NFL, like Barry Sanders, Sterling Sharp, Vince Carter, Javon Curse, Ray Carruth, and Andre Rison, among a total of nearly 75 big-name athletes. You know, when I see the word infamous in a title, it usually has a negative connotation, Tank. In context to yourself, how do you see that word?
8: Well, infamous in my case just has to do with the fact that so much has been written and so much has been said about me.
7: All of it negative?
8: No, not all of it's been negative. I mean, a lot of it has been negative because we tend to dwell more on negative things, you know, out in society than we do positive. But I'm one of the few super agents that's ever been. You know, what you said earlier was about the Ponzi scheme and, you know, me stealing money. At the end of the day, I was able to prove that I wasn't part of the Ponzi scheme, and I never knew anything about the Ponzi scheme. And I never stole money or cheated our players. And this is a federal court ruling that came out, Ron, and it was just a great feeling to have that come out at the time that it did back in 2004.
7: You know, Tank, I've read a lot of books, certainly by a lot of agents over the years, but I don't know that I've ever read portions of a book that named names like you did. And usually that could be the kiss of death. Why did you decide to go in that direction?
8: Well, it's hard to write a book like this if you're worried about having to worry about signing players and staying in the business that you're in. And that's one of the unique things about this book is that I wrote this book because I want people to know who the real Tank Black is. I want them to know what really happened in my situation, the things I did wrong, the things I didn't do wrong, and mistakes I made, and I made plenty of them, okay? And I wanted them to know that I never stole money or cheated our clients. And that what happened to me can happen to anybody. Well, I have to be able to tell the truth in the book. That was very important. If I was going to write it, I need to tell the truth because I got in trouble for lying to federal prosecutors. That was part of what I went to prison for. I had never done that before in my life, and I'd never been in a courtroom in my life, Ron. And I never spent a day at jail in my life, and I'm 42 years old. Now all of a sudden I'm standing in a courtroom.
7: Why would you lie to federal prosecutors if now you're telling the truth?
8: Well, back when I lied to them then, I was frustrated because they brought me to Washington, D.C., and they were saying that I had something to do with this cash for titles investment when all I did was invest in it. And I was frustrated at the government because I thought that they should have the cash for titles people up there instead of me. I was just a sports agent. And so it was more some of my answers were misleading, and I was just kind of a little bit upset at them for having me there in the first place. It's kind of stupid on my part, obviously.
7: Yeah, it sounds like maybe they were out to get you from what I'm hearing here. Would you put it in those words?
8: You know what? I think that they wanted to blame somebody for what happened in Cash for Titles, and they chose me. I think that's a better way to put it. I feel like if I say that someone was out to get me, it feels like I'm saying that I was a victim and that, you know, all this is somebody else's fault, and that's not true. And so I don't want to come across that way because I made enough mistakes to where that, you know, I caused myself enough problems. But I was the person who was chosen to take the blame for Cash for Titles, and I should have never been chosen to be that person.
7: I want to get into that in just a minute. How would you describe the athlete representation business?
8: Well, it's a high-stakes game. It's a game where lots of things go on behind the scenes. Money's transferred, deals are made. It's like anything else that involves a lot of money. It's a high-stakes game. And, you know, I talk about, you know, the fact that, you know, I gave monies to players while they're in college, and I knew that that was against the rules. Well, let me explain to you the way that that happened. It's commonplace. Players would come to me and say, listen, my mom, I need to get her $500 because they're about to cut her lights off, and we don't have any money. And here's a player who's fixing to make $30 million in a few months. Now, I've been recruiting him for a whole year, Ron, and so I've got a chance to sign him. What am I going to say to him? Am I going to say, no, I can't give you the $500? Or am I going to say, yeah, sure, I'll give you $500. You know, just give my money back. In my case, I did what 9 out of 10 agents would obviously do. I gave the kid the $500 and told him, look, you know, give me my money back. You know, when you're going to have plenty of money. I knew the player needed that money. Excuse me. Was it against the rules? Yes, it absolutely was. And I knew it was against the rules at the time. But that's decisions that you have to make if you're trying to keep pace with that high-stakes game. If he doesn't get it from me, there's several other agents that he's going to get it from.
7: Yeah, it seems like to me, Tank, what you're saying is a little bit like the use of steroids or performance-enhancing drugs. Everybody else in baseball is doing it, so I may as well, too, if I want to compete. Is that what you're saying?
8: You know, that's a great parallel because I had a conversation a few weeks ago about this. Baseball players are faced with a decision. Barry Bonds is a good example, and I don't know what he did do or didn't do, so I'm not trying to say that, okay? But let's say that Barry Bonds, I think, is the best baseball player in baseball. He's not playing right now, but I think he was the best baseball player when he was. Well, these other guys are hitting 10 more home runs than he is. Mark McGwire and Sammy Sosa, all of a sudden, out of the clear blue, are hitting 15 more home runs than Barry. And so Barry's saying, wait a minute, how is this happening? And he finds out that, hey, they're taking some things, or he thinks they're taking some things. So what he decides that this is a $20 million a year game for me. If I'm going to extend my career and compete on the highest level, maybe I should do this. I'm not saying he did or he didn't, but that's the thought process. And do you take a chance on breaking the rule and making those $20 million for extra 3 years, or you just say, no, I'm not going to do that, when you know others are doing it? So does it make it right? No, it doesn't. It certainly didn't make it right for me to do it, and I was wrong for having done it. But the amount of publicity I got for doing it and the amount of notoriety I got for doing it would make you think that I was the only person out there doing this, and that's just far-fetched, okay?
7: How epidemic is the paying of college athletes today?
8: Listen, it was a high-stakes game 9 years ago when I was doing it, Ron. Almost 10 years later, the monies are double. So what do you think? I mean, it's so far out of hand, college players getting money. High school players are getting money to go to college. Great college players are getting money from all kinds of agents to be able to sign and go into the league. Something needs to be done about it. You got to be able to take players and take that need away from them. One of the great ideals that came to the table was that give these great college players a settlement amount from insurance companies because they have a lot of money coming. So if they're worth $10 million, let them have $50,000 against the money that they have coming. Let them sign a contract with a legal company for that money. But to think that those players are not going to get that money that they need from somebody, whether it's $500 or $1,000, they're going to get it. You and I both know that.
7: Hank, let me ask you a very candid question. I mentioned some of your clients that you had, and I know that Sterling Sharp was your first client, but of all the ones that you represented, how many of them did you pay while they were in college?
8: Oh, remember now, players would come to me, and I would actually loan them money. When they signed, they'd give that money back to me, and okay. I have all those checks. But in answer to your question, probably about 2%. The figure's low, okay? I might have given 15 or 20 players monies in a 10-year span. I mean, that's how rare it was. But still, that's still 20 players. And you know, so if you take me, one agent giving 20 players money over time, and you take other agents who are doing the same thing, then most of the top players are getting something at some point. Most of our guys, they never asked me for anything, you know, and so I never offered them anything. So it wasn't the fact that we were just going out trying to give players money. That's not how that happened.
7: But everybody did pay you back that you gave money to.
8: Everybody that I gave money to paid me back. I gave a great example. I gave Javon Kirsch $1,000, okay? And I still have the check where Javon Kirsch gave me $1,000 back. I knew he was going to get plenty of money in a few months. He'd never asked me for anything, and he just said he just really needed this, and he'd give it back to me, and he did.
7: It's a fascinating situation, and I'm just wondering whether you think the NCAA or anybody will be able to get a handle on that.
8: Well, it's like anything else. If they want it to go away and they want to deal with the issue, they'll all sit down and they'll try to figure out a way to deal with the issue. The truth is they're all making plenty of money off the athletes. The NCAA is making billions of dollars. The schools are making billions of dollars off of the athletes. And it's the athletes who don't have any money. They don't have jobs because they're in school. And so until they focus on it and come up with some way where these players can get some necessary money to stop them from going to other people and asking them for money, it's always going to be rampant.
7: Tank, hold on just a second. I told you it'd be a fascinating conversation, and indeed it is. Tank Black is with us, and the name of the book is called Tanked, Behind the Scene with the NFL's Biggest Stars by Football's Most Infamous Sports Agent. We'll take a break, continue across the country and around the world. We've got you on America's Sports Talk Show.
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7: Tank Black has joined us on Sports Byline. And again, if you'd like to check out the book, it's called Tank, Behind the Scene with the NFL's Biggest Stars by Football's Most Infamous Sports Agent. Tank, when you got into this business of representing athletes, what was it that titillated you the most about the job?
8: Well, you know, I had already been an All-American athlete and signed a contract with the Atlanta Falcons, and then I coached college football for 10 years. So when I got out of college football and got into the sports representation business, I had just always been in the business of dealing with players. And that was the fascinating part for me, is that I love players. I love being around them. I love being able to help them, and I understand what they're going through. And so that was just a perfect job for me, something I just enjoyed thoroughly.
7: You certainly understood what they were going through, both as a college player and as a professional player. But there is another side to them, and that's that off-field side. How comfortable were you with dealing with some of the problems that your clients had or athletes in general have off the field?
8: You know, I was actually very comfortable with it. One of the things that really comes out in the book is that these superstar athletes, they're really no different than you and I or the normal everyday person. They have problems. They get into stuff. They get into issues that people have to go in and clean up and make go away. The only difference between them and the normal person is that there's always somebody like me normally who will come in and take care of the problem.
7: Well, I have to take exception to what you said, because I think the everyday person, me as well, doesn't have the millions of dollars that they have the talent that they have to be able to make those millions of dollars, and I don't see them in the same light as us at all. I can't imagine anybody who has talent to be able to make the money that they make would even think about doing some of the things that you talk about in this book.
8: Well, my example would be that normal everyday person might get into some trouble. They might drink and drive. Or, you know, I don't do drugs, but they might. Some young kids might smoke marijuana. Well, if you take the normal thousands of 19 through 23-year-old kids, these kids do the same thing that those kids do, is what I'm saying. And except for they make millions of dollars. And so if they make a mistake or if they do something, it's going to be exposed and it's going to be put under a microscope. And that's the difference.
7: Well, there are a few exceptions here. Certainly all know the Ray Caruth story, and I'll get into that in just a second. But you also exposed how superstar NBA player Vince Carter came to you sobbing because he was afraid his mother and the press would find out about a casual girlfriend that he got pregnant. Follow up the story on that.
8: Yeah, you know, Vince called me one morning about 3 o'clock in the morning, and he was crying. And he was very, very distraught and upset, and I just didn't know what was wrong. And finally, he told me what it was, that he'd gotten a girl pregnant, and she had threatened that she was going to go public with it and tell everybody in the world about it. He didn't want the press or his mom to know. Actually, I was relieved when he told me that, because I thought it was like somebody was hurt bad, or, you know, I mean, certainly that was bad enough, but I thought it might be worse than that. And so he wanted me to go to Toronto and talk with her and basically just be willing to do whatever needed to be done so that she wouldn't go public with this.
7: And what you were willing to do was pay off the girl with a car and cash?
8: That's what he was willing for me to do.
7: What did you end up doing?
8: I didn't end up having to do any of that, because she wasn't interested in his cash or being paid off in any kind of way. She was just pissed off because Vince had slept with her, and she had gotten pregnant, and he wouldn't even take her phone calls. That's what she was pissed off about. And so what she wanted was she wanted Vince to go with her. She was going to get an abortion. She wanted Vince to go with her, be there when she got the abortion, take her back to his place, and let her spend the night there so that she could go through the night, feel a lot better the next afternoon, and go home. And that's what that's exactly what he did.
7: So he wasn't didn't have to pay up in any particular way?
8: Nope, he didn't have to pay anything because she didn't want anything.
7: You know, you and I both know, you probably saw the Sports Illustrated story about the children that were born out of wedlock by athletes, and predominantly it was black athletes. And you have a story in here, too, about the illegitimate son of former NFL All-Pro wide receiver and now current NFL Network analyst Sterling Sharp. When people hear these things, it really turns them off after they've looked upon these athletes as being hero-like. How do you see it?
8: Well, the way that I see it is that I have strong feelings when it comes to people being fathers. I have strong feelings. I had strong feelings when I spoke with Sterling. Sterling grew up without a father in the home. He grew up with his grandmother like I did. And so now all of a sudden he's got a son out there. He's upset at the mom, and he doesn't want to have anything to do with the son because he's upset at the mom. And I'm telling him, look, you can be upset at the mom all you want to be, but you still have to be a father to this kid because he needs a father. And we just had a major fallout about that, and I write about it extensively in the book.
7: And what do you write about?
8: I write about the fact that any time that you are responsible for bringing a child into this world, then regardless of your personal feelings about whoever, you have to be a father, a supporter, a role model, all those things that come along with it to that child, not just pay some money out because you have money. You have to be a real, true father because that's your responsibility. And if you don't, then you're missing the boat tremendously, and you're hurting a young kid's life by not doing that.
7: I think pretty much everybody knows what happened with Andre Rison and his girlfriend, Lisa Left Eye, where she got Left Eye Lopes, where she got angry with him and burned down his Atlanta mansion. What's the story behind that?
8: Well, it's a tremendous, crazy love story, Ryan, for sure, okay? I tell about how emotional that night was for them and how they went from one club to another club and the fights that they got into and what caused her to ultimately do what she did. And it was an accident. She wasn't trying to burn the house down. But I tell what caused her to do it, and I explain what Andre's reaction was to all of this.
7: And what was it?
8: My phone rung at 5 o'clock in the morning, and the builder who I'd worked with on that home in Atlanta called me and said, Andre's house is on fire, Tank, and it looks like it's going to burn down to the ground. And I just speak about Andre's reaction and what he was really concerned about.
7: And what was her motivation for doing it?
8: She was really pissed off at Andre, and he had these shoes that he loved, several pair of shoes, and Andre was a shoe lover. And he loved these particular three or four pairs of shoes, and she was so pissed off at him that she wanted to take those shoes and she wanted to burn them. And so she took the shoes and she put the shoes in a fiberglass bathtub. And that fiberglass bathtub caught on fire. And she didn't know it, and she came back up to the room. Everything was on fire.
7: Yeah, that would burn down a house.
8: it burnt that one down for sure.
7: You know, I got to know Ray Carruth a little bit when he played in the East-West Shrine Game out here in the Bay Area. And I remember interviewing him, and he was just a wonderful person. Where did things go wrong with him that he ends up going to prison for setting up his girlfriend to be murdered?
8: You know, I don't know. I talk about it in the book. There's a lot of things about that that don't make sense to me. I got to know the guys who were involved in that because they were hanger-oners. They wanted to wash Ray's car. They wanted to go to clubs and do little things with him. But they were closer to Sharika than they were Ray because they were Sharika's friends. And it just doesn't make sense to me, a lot of it, because Ray was going to Lamont's classes with her. And this idea that he didn't want to pay $1,500 when he was making $1 million, all of it doesn't fit. I don't understand it.
7: Socially and emotionally, do you find that athletes generally are a little bit, you know, they're handcuffed to some way that they really haven't developed totally because of the way they've been raised and kind of catered to all their lives?
8: I think that that is a very, very true statement. You know, when you're in the business of representing athletes, you realize that they have been nurtured, they've been sheltered, they've been able to make mistakes and do things that the normal teenager would have done them, would have been gotten in all kinds of trouble and chastised and everything, and then they've been patted on the back and said, hey, look, you know, just don't do that anymore because you know better. And so I think that it hurts them and it holds them back and it kind of handcuffs them, like you said.
7: We only have about a minute left, but do you think the fact that some of these athletes, if not many of these athletes, come from single-parent homes is a factor as well?
8: I think most of these athletes come from single-parent homes, and that certainly is a detriment within itself. You know, we both know that. And I talk about that. I talk about that some in the book.
7: And what could be done to improve that situation?
8: Well, you know, it's like me. One of the things I want to do is I want to get in and I want to be able to go to colleges and high schools, and I want to talk about the things that need to be done in our systems. I want to talk about the flaws in our systems, and I want to teach young kids how to stay away from some of the problems that players run into and some of the things that I did that players run into, and just be able to teach them how to stay away from certain things and certain issues, and I think that would be a great thing.
7: Tank, can you hang with us? I'd like to talk about some of those things you'd like to recommend. Can you hang with us for another segment?
8: I think I have time to do another segment. Let me check, can I?
7: Okay, go ahead.
8: Okay, hold on. Just give me 30 seconds.
7: Okay, Tank Black is with us on Sports Byline. Fascinating subject. And again, if you'd like to check out the book, it's called Tanked, Behind the Scene with the NFL's Biggest Stars by Football's Most Infamous Sports Agent. You may want to check out this book because he talks very candidly about some of the problems that he ran into. He went to prison for 8 years, and the athletes ran into as well. We continue with more of you and America's Sports Talk Show.
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6: 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Here's Ron Barr.
7: Tank Black has found out that he can indeed spend another segment with us. And as I alluded before the break, I want to talk to him about some of the mistakes that have been made by athletes and what might be able to be done to prevent this from happening in the future. I think we've got to start with just the moral compass on athletes. I mean, I think we talked a little bit about steroid use, but I have found over the years of interviewing athletes, Tank, that rarely would an athlete say it's not worth cheating or it's not worth bending the rules in order to get the result that they're looking for. Is that in the crux, or is that the foundation of the problem that we have when athletes run into problems?
8: I believe that it is the crux of the problem. I think that there's so much on the line that sometimes athletes are put into situations where they feel like they have to cheat or they have to do something special in order to be able to keep pace with the game that they're playing. And at the end of the day, like most things, that shortcut is never worth it. It's something that gives you the opportunity to actually lose everything that you have instead of gain. And it's just never a good ideal. You're already a talented player. You already have the skills and the talents that it takes to play in the league that you're playing in. And just go out and work hard and stay in the weight room and do the things that you've always done to be able to compete.
7: And I think if we look at society in general, and I'm going to give you a very tangible example. Grant Hill and I were talking about this. I said, Grant, what do you think that young kids see when they look at you? And he said, I'd wish they'd see how hard I worked to get where I was. But what they see is the car I drive, the jewelry I'm wearing, and they know the money that I'm making. So is the system, you know, really the thing that's responsible for kind of screwing up our values here?
8: Well, I think that the system helps perpetrate it, and I think the fact that we don't have enough people stand up and tell athletes and players what they should and shouldn't be doing, I think that that hurts. For example, when I was representing all these players, I don't hold players up on a pedestal. I never have. It's my job to be able to tell them what I really think. A good example would have been I've been in the middle of negotiating a deal for Terry Allen with the Washington Redskins. It's going to be make him the third highest paid running back in the National Football League. And he goes out and he buys a motorcycle. I didn't know it. I'm on the road when I find out. As soon as I find out about it, I call Terry and I tell him, listen, you go sell that motorcycle. You go give it back. I don't care what you do with it, but you give it back. Or else you can find somebody else to do your contract. I'm not going to finish this crap. Because he knows that he doesn't need to be riding a motorcycle. Well, my point is, you don't have enough people who are willing to stand up to players and tell them what they should and shouldn't be doing. Everybody wants to pamper them, and that's part of the problem.
7: But you know as well as I do, Tank, that that's a minefield for an agent. And what I mean by that is because they've told yes, yes, yes, or what can I do for you all along the way in their lives, that if somebody stands up to them and tells them something they don't want to hear, they're going to tell you to go screw off.
8: None of my guys did.
7: But you know that
8: once I sign you, I'm going to do such a great job for you that you're going to want to stay. But I'm not going to tell. I'm going to tell you the things that you need to hear. Sterling and I had fallouts. He could have got mad at me and left. He got mad at me and wouldn't come by the office as much. But he never left. You know, I told him that he should be a better father. He got pissed off at me and said I should mind my business. But I didn't. I told him over and over, that's how I feel.
7: You know, what I worry about when it comes to athletes is the fact that, and especially young kids, we know about the trickle-down effect. You know, there's going to be a lot of them out there, Tank, that are going to listen to this interview, and they're going to hear these stories, and it's going to kind of burst their bubble. Not that they're naive, but they are just simply young. If indeed it does trickle down, and young kids are impressed by what athletes do and the way they do it, what is the message then?
8: Well, you know, like, there are a lot of athletes that present the right message because they work hard, they do what they're supposed to do, they stay out of trouble, and we're all human. We all make mistakes. And so none of us have any right to cast stones. What we would like to know is that the athlete is able to surround themselves with enough people that are doing the right things to where that they don't have to worry about stepping outside those lines. You know, I didn't help when I gave players monies because that was against the rules. If I had to do that all over again.
7: You were part of the problem then.
8: I was. I was a part of the problem, along with lots of other people. And if I had to do it all over again, I wouldn't do it because I understand how important it is that you have a completely consistent model and a completely consistent message that you're giving to players. My message was 90%. It was a great message to kids, and I was great for kids. But at the same time, I tainted that by giving players monies when I knew it was against the rules.
7: And you know what? I agree with you about it's only a handful of the bad apples that really give everybody else a bad name. So I'm going to bring this up because I've been very critical of my profession, which is the media. It seems like what we personify and what we publicize is those athletes that do the wrong things. Is the media a problem today because of the way they cover sports and the things that they say and the debate and the sports talk shows and the blogs and all of that?
8: Oh, absolutely. The media is a part of that problem as well. You know, the media is more into the fact that they sway public opinion these days. Rather than become reporters of news, our media has become missionaries for swaying public opinion.
7: I want to get into the cash aspect of this because when I read through all the information and I was reading parts of the book, I felt that the mistake that you made, Tank, was that you commingled the representation of athletes with helping them invest their money. Am I correct in that observation?
8: You're absolutely right. And if I made a serious mistake, it was the fact that I was not qualified
7: right.
8: to say to somebody, I think that you should invest in this.
7: And why did you do that?
8: Well, because I just thought it was a good investment. I thought it was a good investment. I had learned a lot about it. My attorneys were recommending it. Give you an example, the head coach Danny Ford was a part of this investment at Clemson. The head coach of the University of South Carolina was a part of this investment. And so they had 2,000 investors. It wasn't just our 15 or 20 players and me. There were 2,000 investors in Cash for Titles. And I thought it was an outstanding investment. It turned out to, later on, it turned out to be a Ponzi scheme. And so when that happened, it was the worst day of my life. What I did was I started giving players money, hundreds of thousands of dollars. I have the checks that I gave to Fred Taylor and Ike Hilliard and Terry Allen and the players who were in it. I'd already gotten over half of our guys out. But then I tried to sell my company so that I could make them whole. I mean, I did all kinds of things to try to make sure to protect these players because I'm the one who told them I thought it was a good investment.
7: You didn't see it as a conflict of interest representation and then suggesting to somebody to invest their money here or there?
8: I did not at that time. I did not at all. And you know what? That probably comes from the world that I came from, and that is agents are our brokers. You know, they make deals. They're making deals every day on all kinds of things. And so for me to bring somebody to the table and say, I think this is a good investment, if that investment is good like I think it is, it's just going to help me. And that's the way I looked at Cash for Titles.
7: What?
8: The fact that it turned out not to be a good investment, it crippled me.
7: When you take a look across the landscape of representing athletes, how big professional sports is today, what do you like about it? What are you concerned about, Tank?
8: What I like about it is that it's a free, open market where most places it's you know, you don't have caps, and you get paid based on your market value. I like that because it's a place where real dreams can come true for anybody. What I don't like about it is that we take these people who are employees and of teams, and we feel like that they're so much different than, let's say, a normal worker. Michael Vick is a good example. We think that somebody like Michael Vick can't make a mistake, and if he does, we chastise him so bad and it's hard for him to get over it. Whereas if some regular worker out there who works for Xerox did the same thing Michael Vick did, then we wouldn't have all this big to-do about it. That's what I dislike about it.
7: One of the things that I know from having talked to other agents and friends who are in that business is there's always funny stories about the negotiating process, about representing athletes, And over your career, I'm sure there are some things that when you think about, you smile and laugh about even today, Tank.
8: There are some very funny stories when it comes to negotiating. And, you know, I've had hundreds of them. And, you know, some of them I truly can just laugh about and say, I can't believe that that actually happened.
7: Give me some examples.
8: Well, one of the examples, God, there's so many. One of the examples would be Sterling Sharp held out in 1994 of his contract because they had made some promises and they weren't in a position to fulfill them, and the season was getting close. So I called and I held him out. I talk about this in the book. And me and Mike Reinfeldt, the general manager there at the time, were so close that it bothered me to hold Sterling out like that. And he was like, man, you know, I just can't believe that you're going to do this. And I said, Mike, I'm sorry, but I just have to. Well, long story short, we finally sit down, roll our sleeves up, and we're up all night long trying to negotiate this deal before the Packers play the next day at 12 o'clock Central Time in the Packers Stadium. I take a break and go to meet with the Minnesota Vikings players that I represent, Ed McDaniel and Terry Allen, and they're saying to me, oh, man, I don't know why everybody's saying Sterling's not going to play, because you're in town. That means he's going to play if you're in town. Otherwise, you wouldn't even be here. So I laughed that off. I come back. We finished the negotiations early morning on Sunday morning, the day of the game. The newspapers have already printed that Sterling's not going to play, that this just got, you know, this is out. And the last person that they announced coming out of the stadium was Sterling Sharp, and I'm up at the press box. That's just funny to me, you know, that we're the only people that really knew what was going on. And it's in the newspaper that Sterling Sharp's out for this game. He maybe might play next game.
7: Who was the toughest owner you ever had to negotiate with?
8: Well, that's easy. That's easy. That's probably true for everybody. That's Paul Brown of Cincinnati Bengals.
7: And what made him so difficult?
8: Well, because Paul Brown is not just the president and general manager, he's the owner, and he cares about the bottom line. And in his mind, he's going to pay a certain amount, and if you're not going to want to do that, you better come up with something special in the way of creativity that you can present to him or bring to the table, because in his mind, he's going to tell you, well, you know, if you think you can make this kind of money somewhere else doing something else, you know, I challenge you to do so.
7: It was also because he came from a different era, in a sense, when they weren't paying that type of money that
8: today. Well, yeah, he is one of the older guys, and you know, his father.
7: Well, you were talking about Mike Brown. You said Paul Brown, but I think you meant Mike Brown.
8: I was talking about Mike Brown, and his father, Paul Brown, you know, started a whole bunch of things in the NFL, and Mike was a young boy being around his father, so I think it's because he comes from that older age.
7: And which owner did you enjoy negotiating with the most?
8: Normally, you didn't negotiate with owners, and that's the difference of dealing with the Cincinnati Bengals. See, you didn't normally negotiate with owners, even in Dallas Cowboys situations.
7: Well, but eventually you were dealing with their money, so in a sense, even though it was a step away, and I know you were dealing with a general manager or a player personnel type of guy, but eventually, the negotiations and what was happening would get back to the owner, would it not?
8: Well, yeah, then I would say it would have been the late Jack Kent Cook of the Washington Redskins, or it would have been Mr. Weaver down at Jacksonville Jaguars.
7: What do you want people to take away from this book, Tank?
8: Well, again, I want them to know who the real Tank Black is. I want them to know what I did and I didn't do. You know, I was cleared of all the fraud and the cheating and stealing money from players from the federal courts, and it was so important to me that I put it in the book, The Order. And I just want them to know that the things that really go on behind the scenes in this high-level stakes game of sports management that we play, there's a lot of things that go on behind the scenes. And I tell a lot of these stories so the reader gets a chance to hear the real story, calling names and saying what happened.
7: Are you banned from representing players ever again?
8: No, I'm not. I gave up my license in 2000 for 3 years. So in 2003, I was able to become reinstated.
7: And what is it, briefly, in about 15 seconds, you'd like to do now with your life?
8: Well, what I want to do now is I want to educate young players and their families on the pitfalls of what goes on in the sports business. And I want to be able to do that with especially college players going into the pros. And I want to be able to be a part of the solution and certainly not a part of the problem. You know, you can get the book in all the bookstores, and you can go to TankBlackStory.com and order the book. But I just think it's a fantastic read.
7: Thanks a lot, Tank. Take care.
8: Hey, man, you can have me anytime, and I wish you guys the best of luck, okay?
7: Thanks a lot. Tank Black, again, the agent in the book is called Tanked, and it says at the beginning, some people think football is a matter of life and death. I assure you, it's more serious than that. We continue with you and Sports Byline.
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0: That's going to wrap up this hour of Sports Byline. Tank Black was with us. He was a super sports agent who in the span of a year went from the very top of his profession to wearing a federal prisoner's orange jumpsuit. And after spending nearly 8 years behind bars, Black is telling his side of the story of his rise and fall and dishes all the dirt on his former superstar clients. His book is called Tank, Behind the Scene with the NFL's Biggest Stars by Football's Most Infamous Super Agent. And in 2000, Black was sent to prison on charges that he laundered drug money, participated in a massive Ponzi scheme, made illegal payments to college athletes for their business, and stole millions from their clients. But stick around. I'm coming right back with more of you in Sports Byline.
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0: I'm Mike Sempervivi with the Sports Byline Broadcasting Network 2-Minute Warning. The Carolina Hurricanes have not played a hockey game in 10 days. It was on May 9th when the Canes finished off their sweep of the Philadelphia Flyers and moved on to the NHL's Eastern Conference Final. Since then, they've watched the Buffalo Sabres trade victories with the Montreal Canadiens and hoped that somehow Buffalo could pull out the victory. Carolina's played Montreal 3 times this season and come up short in each one. The Canes were indisputably the best team in the East this season and swept their first 2 playoff series. But they've also faced great difficulty getting over the hump in the playoffs. Carolina's reached the Eastern Conference Final in 3 of the last 7 seasons, but has not advanced. Fans of the team, as well as the talking heads, can tell you why this year is different, and the rest the team gained as opposed to Montreal's emotional 7 games with Buffalo was incredibly valuable. Although I'm not sure if there's going to be much come down when it comes to Les Habitants. Montreal is looking for its first Stanley Cup Finals visit since 2021. The Canadiens have won 24 Stanley Cups, more than any other franchise, but it's been 33 years since their last one, which was also the last cup won by any Canadian team. And they can't win another without closing the door on the Canes. Conversely, 37-year-old Jordan Staal would love to claim one more cup before he wraps up his career, and Carolina will need to use its well-rested bodies to slow down the quick and shifty Habs squad. Veteran goalie Frederik Andersen has been outstanding running the table so far for Carolina. Montreal is going to need even more from Jakub Dobich, which is a lot to ask for from a rookie who has started all 14 games so far after only playing 43 in the regular season. Carolina's top scoring line of Andrei Svechnikov, Sebastian Aho, and Seth Jarvis hasn't even kicked it into gear yet, and I think they'll eventually be too much for Montreal to handle. But stranger things have happened during the NHL playoffs when an emotional team with a region or a province behind them get on a roll. I'm Mike Sempervivi of the Sports Byline Broadcasting Network, 2-Minute Warning.
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2: Good to have you with us for this hour of America's sports talk show, Sports Byline. We're going to be talking football in just a second with Brian Mitchell and Joe Theismann. But I want to send my best out to our servicemen and servicewomen who are listening worldwide. AFN has been with us for a long time. 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You'll see my picture on the left-hand side of the website. Just click on it. You can read my bio, and at the bottom there is a link there. And all you have to do is email me, and if you're thoughtful enough to sign it, indeed, I will get back to you. Brian Mitchell retired as an NFL return specialist and also running back. He played 15 seasons in the NFL. He played with the Giants, the Philadelphia Eagles, but 10 of those 15 was played in a Washington Redskin uniform. And when he retired, he was ranked as number two in the league in combined net yards with better than 23,000 yards, and that is better than most players except for Jerry Rice. He went to a small college, Louisiana Lafayette, and the interesting thing was he was a quarterback there. He never returned a punt or a kickoff until reaching the National Football League in 1990, and he was the first player in NCAA history to pass for over 5,000 yards and also to run for over 3,000 yards. And another stat about him, since 1960, only seven players have scored a touchdown rushing, receiving, on a kickoff return and a punt return in the same season, and only Mitchell and Gale Sayers have done it twice. So if you ever ask that question in a trivia contest, now you know the answer. Gale Sayers and also Brian Mitchell. And then right after that, Joe Theismann will join us. Always love having Joe on. And if you take a look at the NFL, specialization has really changed football, but particularly for the quarterbacks. They've got to read defenses better. And so I'm going to be very interested in talking to Joe Theismann about quarterbacks today, particularly some of the younger ones, and how good they are at reading defenses. Of course, color commentator for ESPN on their NFL coverage after playing 12 seasons in the NFL, all of those in a Washington Redskin uniform. He played in two Super Bowls as he won Super Bowl number 17, but he lost Super Bowl number 18 to the Raiders. So we're ready to crank it up. Good to have you with us as we continue with more of you and America's sports talk show.
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4: Ryan Mitchell joins us on Sports Byline. He played 15 seasons in the National Football League. 10 of those 15 was in a Washington Redskins uniform as they drafted him back in the fifth round in the 1990 draft. As a matter of fact, he re-signed with them only at the end of his career for that one day so that he could retire as a Redskin. And if you take a look at his numbers, just so impressive. 607 kick returns, 14,014 yards, a 23.1 average. And also when it came to punt returns, 463 of those for nearly 5,000 yards and almost 11 yards in average. When you hear all these numbers, Brian, what is it that impresses you the most about what you were able to do over 15 years?
5: I'm just totally amazed, to be honest with you. I was a quarterback, you know, all through college, and when I got to the NFL, you know, I figured I wouldn't play quarterback, but I never in a million years thought I would be a kick returner or a punt returner. You know, I had the mentality that something was wrong with those people. They had to be a little crazy to do that job. It ends up being my career, and I was good at it. And I think the fact was I took a lot of advice that people gave me and tried to use it to the best of my ability. And, you know, I never took anything for granted, so I would say that, you know, I had a ton of good people around me to enable me to do what I did for so long.
4: Talk to me a little bit about how football came into your life. Did you grow up in the state of Louisiana that you ended up playing college ball at Louisiana Lafayette?
5: Yeah, I did. I grew up in Plaquemine, Louisiana. And, you know, when I was, like, in the sixth grade, my dad basically, you know, told me to start playing football, try to find some extracurricular activities to do, you know, I started getting into fights and things of the sort. He said, find something to do with your time. If you're playing some type of sport, it'll teach you responsibility, it'll teach you how to be around people, and you won't have time to get into a lot of trouble. So that's where it started.
4: You know, you were 5'10", and I'm just wondering, 5'10 is awfully small, even at a college level for quarterback. How did you – I mean, you were very, very good because you passed for a number of yards. Matter of fact, you were the first player in NCAA history to pass for over 5,000 yards and run for over 3,000 yards as well. But, I mean, at 5'10", how were you able to accomplish that?
5: Well, I had to look through the cracks. The guys that were inside, I had to look between their heads and things like that. But we did a lot of rolling out and got me out on the edge, so I was able to, you know, get on the edge and get outside of the big guys. But the whole thing about it is when I took my steps, if I hit seven steps and nobody was open, I just used my ability and ran with it. I did kind of what Michael Vick is doing now.
4: It's interesting because everybody thinks of the Florida States, the Ohio States, the USC's, and they don't think of Louisiana Lafayette. But they play some pretty good football down there, don't they?
5: Oh yeah, we played a lot of good teams when I was there, and right now they have Ricky Bussell there, and you know he's from Virginia Tech, so he knows about big time football, and I think he's going to get that whole program turned around, and you know people will start hearing about it.
4: Brian, let's go to when you were drafted in the fifth round by the Washington Redskins in the 1990 draft. Did you expect to be drafted, and also were you expecting to be drafted by the Redskins?
5: Well, I had talked to the Redskins, and they told me they were going to draft me. I thought I would have gotten drafted earlier. You know, the Saints told me they would try to get me in the second round, and they never called me. But, you know, the Redskins had told me they would give me a call, and when they called me early in the fifth round, I was just, you know, thrilled to get an opportunity.
4: And when you were drafted by them, did they draft you as what? Certainly not a quarterback. What did they tell you they wanted to do with you?
5: They drafted me as an athlete. And when I got here, they tried me in all kinds of different positions, and I ended up being, Coach Gibbs actually did I want to play offense or defense. I tell him I've always had the ball in my hand. I wanted to do whatever I can to put the ball in my hand, and not knowing that Wayne Sevier was going to immediately put me as a kick returner. So. But, you know, hey, I took what they gave me because my dream was to play in the NFL and try to make the best of it.
4: What was that first year, first training camp like?
5: It was fun. You know, the whole thing about it, you know, there were so many guys from big colleges, and that's all they talked about, you know, where they were from. And, you know, one thing about me, I'm a big competitor, so my whole goal was to go out there and shut them all up. And I tried my best. And it was, I think, two of us made, myself and Kerry Conklin made the team, and Andre Collins made the team as rookies. And, you know, my first time I returned the kick, I returned it for a touchdown. So I kind of, you know, got a little notch up on a lot of the guys who were from the bigger schools.
4: Yeah, that's one of the things I was thinking of when a rookie goes into training camp. He's trying to do anything that can draw the attention of the coaches. And I suppose because of your speed, your shiftiness, your capabilities as a kick return guy, even though you'd never done it before, I'm sure that got their attention real quick.
5: Oh, yeah, you know, that, and then, like, one thing about it, I think the thing that Coach Gibbs told me he was impressed by was the fact that I picked the offense up real quick. You know, after playing quarterback for 9 years and then going and just having to learn what the running back had to do instead of what everybody had to do, it made it a lot easier for me. And I grew up, I'm the youngest of seven kids. I have four older brothers, and I was never afraid to compete against bigger people. So when I got here, you know, I respected the guys that I was playing against, but by no means was I intimidated by them. I felt that I'm here and I'm going to act like I deserve to be here instead of walking around being scared and tiptoeing around the guys that had already been around.
4: Brian, one of the things that I always hear from rookie players is the speed of the game at the professional level. How did you find that speed?
5: The speed was tremendous. You know, that's the thing that really overwhelmed me the first year. But, you know, I had guys like Ernest Byner Wright that took me under his wing and kind of talked me through things. And, you know, he said, you know, when you broke that touchdown, I remember running the first touchdown. He said, you remember when you broke that touchdown? I said, yeah. He said, the way you were running in, you need to do that every play, all the time. And if you can go a little faster, do that. So he kind of put it into perspective for me.
4: And what about Joe Gibbs? What was your first impression of him?
5: Well, you know, even before I met him, you know, Brad Wilson was our offense coordinator in college. He always talked about how smart he was and, you know, how he never got rattled and he always put his team in a position. And when I got here, you know, you can see that. You can sense it. And, you know, immediately I just, I was overwhelmed and thrilled by Coach because he had, you know, been to Super Bowls and won Super Bowls. You know, so you immediately respected him when you stepped into it. And then watching him in games, you know, I could see him go into to halftime and throw away the game plan and come up with something else, and the game completely changed, you know. So I was thoroughly impressed by that.
4: Ryan, I was born in Washington, D.C., and during the early part of my life, I spent some time there, and I covered the Redskins. And so I was very familiar with that town and the relationship the fans had with the Redskins. You played at RFK Stadium. But Washington is a totally different type of sports town because of everybody being from somewhere else and because of the political bent of that town. But they love their Redskins. What was that like? Can you give people insight? Because it's not like Pittsburgh. It's not like Chicago. It's not like either New York or Los Angeles.
5: Well, the thing about Washington, the Redskins is what's in. You know, we're the big ticket in town, whether it's, you know, basketball and now we have baseball, even politicians. They take second fiddle to the Redskins because of all the success that we've had. You know, when you go to New York, the Yankees are, you know, the Yankees are the biggest team there. You know, you got the Knicks and the Giants and all those, but they have to take back seat to the Yankees. It's exactly like that in Washington. When you're a Washington Redskin and you're successful, you know, you do some good things, you have nothing to worry about because the fans are going to always respect you and make sure they take care of you.
4: And, of course, they're the only NFL team that has a band, right?
5: That's it.
4: Hail to the Redskins.
5: That's it, man.
4: Brian, when did you start feeling comfortable being in the NFL?
5: To be honest with you, I felt comfortable after my first year, you know, because the whole deal about it, I felt the first year was where I didn't really know anything, you know, and after that first year, I felt that, you know, I didn't have to go into camp and, you know, not know what's going to happen. Now I can go in and compete. You know, one thing, if you talk to anybody about me, I've never been a person that's short on believing in myself. You know, I'm very confident. So once I made the team and, you know, got to learn things so I can just approach it without having to think, I felt that, you know, my talents would step up, and that happened. And I think the whole thing, and I would talk to guys about, when you come in and you don't think you should be here, you normally don't end up staying. When you come in and you feel you should be here and you begin to, you know, give off that type of aura, then people begin to, you know, that's the thing, the same thing the coaches see. They say that he belongs here. He feels he should be here. And then all of a sudden, then things start happening better for you instead of walking around always scared and worried, and they don't have any confidence in you.
4: You alluded to it a little bit earlier, not having been a kick return guy, that these guys are a little bit on the crazy side. What is the mentality of a return person?
5: Well, now I know. First prerequisite, you have to be crazy. I know that now. But, you know, one thing about it, you know, being a kick returner, you know that everything is full speed. You know, it's big chunks of yards. But the first thing, you have to concentrate on the football. You can't be worrying about being hit. You know, football is a game where you're going to get hit. So if you're concentrating on getting hit and worrying about getting hit, you're in trouble. You have to be able to focus on the ball and secure the ball first. I think that's the thing that kind of set me apart from a lot of guys. I wasn't the fastest return guy. There was a ton of guys that were faster than me, but I made the right decisions. And I think that, you know, a lot of times you see guys catching balls inside the 10 or letting the ball bounce and things like that. I tried to always make the right decision, and then when it was opportunity to get a big play, it just happened for you.
4: We only have 30 seconds before we have to break here, but did you like the fact that it was you against everybody else? I think your positive attitude probably fed into your success.
5: Well, yeah, I like that. You know, one thing about it, you know, when I first became a returner, I always felt I was on special teams, and many people didn't know what was happening, but you're the only guy back there, so when the ball comes to you, all eyes are on you, even on the field and in the stands. And I like that type of deal going on.
4: Brian Mitchell has joined us, retired from the NFL, as the top return man ever. Boy, I tell you, could he return it. We're going to continue across the country and around the world with Brian Mitchell as we continue with more of you in Sports Byline.
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3: 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Here's Ron Barr.
4: Ryan Mitchell has joined us on Sports Byline, NFL return specialist and also running back. Let me take you back to that game, that Monday night game, because that's the one everybody kind of points to in your career, where you had a chance to be a quarterback once again at the NFL level. How much experience had you had at the NFL? I mean, take me through that build up to that game and then how you ended up being the quarterback in that game against Philadelphia.
5: Well, that game, Mark Rippon had gotten hurt, I think, the week before. And we had just Stan Humphries and Jeff Rutledge at quarterback. So, you know, Coach Gibbs, being the good coach he is, just so happened that week that they gave me like a scaled-down game plan just in case something would happen. You know, and we practiced a little stuff during practice and things like that. And we get into that game, and boom, it did happen. So, you know, I was prepared for the things we had to do, but by no means did I ever expect that to happen, you know. You go into those games as an emergency quarterback, and, you know, it's just like paying insurance all the time. You rarely use it, and I thought I would never get an opportunity, but that was fun. You know, being there was my rookie year.
4: I was just thinking, you're on the sidelines. You watch Rutledge go down. You watch Humphries go down. I mean, what went through your mind as this was unfolding?
5: Well, to be honest with you, and many people probably won't believe me, but as soon as they said, Brian, you're in, I thought I was in at running back or punt return. And I say, you know, get Ernest out. And he's like, no, you're in at quarterback. I'm like, quarterback? And then immediately I just thought about my family and friends seeing me on Monday Night Football play quarterback. And my mind stayed focused on that. I rarely even thought about the game. And I think that's the reason I went out there. And I think it was the only touchdown drive we had that night. It was fun because I was really saying that I had always told people I will play quarterback one day in the NFL. And my rookie year, I had an opportunity to do it. So I was thinking about that stuff instead of really worrying about the game.
4: Okay, you come onto the field. You walk into the huddle for the first time. What were the looks like on your teammates' face?
5: They were laughing, cracking jokes. I told them, I said, listen, the first time I was in college, on the first play, if I ever had a rollout pass, I basically kept the ball. I said, so just block. We had a speed option, a rollout to the left, and I came out like I was going to throw the ball, but I had no intentions on throwing it. And we ended up having a false start on the play, but, you know, we recouped and went down and got our score.
4: Now, you got a touchdown. You went over on a quarterback sneak for the TD, right?
5: Yeah.
4: And you also went 3-for-6 for 40 yards in that drive.
5: Actually, 3-for-5 on the drive. I didn't complete a pass on a fake punt early in the game.
4: So any thought down? I mean, did you go over to Joe and say, hey, Coach, you know, look, I'm your quarterback now?
5: Nope. I quickly learned, you know, during training camp in the first few weeks of the season that quarterbacking in the NFL is a lot more than just playing it on the field. You know, those guys are the most scrutinized position ever, you know, and they meet all day, every day, which I wasn't really too fond of meetings ever. But, you know, I knew that it was just a thing for me, and I guess I was able to accomplish one of the, you know, the dreams that I had in my life, to play quarterback in the NFL, and it happened real quick for me.
4: 15 seasons in the NFL, you certainly saw a change in a sense of how the game was played. What were those changes that you witnessed over that period of time?
5: Well, I think the NFL made the game softer. To be honest with you. But, you know, I think guys come in now and you know, not it's some guys that come in and still put a lot into the game and respect it. And I think other guys come in and they, you know, once they get drafted, they think it's over with. You know, I think when I came into the league, guys that basically were fighting, you know, you had to fight for a job, and it wasn't the major dollars as it is today. But, you know, I think that the game has gotten to be too special. You know, like it's a lot of specialists, you know, where guys, they play a down and they out the game for however many minutes and they play another down. You know, where when I came in, I wanted to play every down if I could, but I never had a chance. But every position they asked me to do, I was willing to do it. You know, I didn't come into the league, you know, as a guy saying, I only want to do this. I wanted to play football. And getting the opportunity to step on the field was what I cared about, not the position.
4: You know, it's interesting you bring that up because specialization has changed the game, and that's what you're in essence talking about. And yet, if you take a look at baseball, Brian, you've got the middle reliever, the setup guy, and the closer. I mean, so it's gone that way across sports. Has that made the work ethic different for the NFL player because the fact that they see themselves only in a single dimension instead of as a complete football player?
5: I think guys still go out and work as hard as they can, but I think the mindset is exactly that. You know, guys feel, well, I'm just going to do this one thing, you know, and that's all I care about. You know, instead, when I came into the league, you always saw guys at one position trying to learn the next position. You know, I was told the more things you can do, the longer you can play. And that's the way I present. Like, when people ask me, what do I consider myself, a running back or returner? I say a football player. You know, because I don't think there's a position on offense other than offensive line that I couldn't play. You know, I've lined up at every position out there, and I think I could have been successful throughout. Like, when Cordell Stewart came in, it was talking slash. You know, I had been slashing for years before he got here. But, you know, I just think guys today really don't put as much into it. Some guys, but there are guys out there that really, really respect the game and, you know, go and do the things they need to.
4: Who are some of the players that, as you witnessed over that 15-year period, that you really came to respect for the way they played this game?
5: Well, Ernest Byner. You know, when I first came in, I watched Ernest and Art Monk, you know, and I would watch those guys come in after practice and work, you know, start doing extra stuff. And I can remember saying to myself, you know, if these guys are doing all this extra stuff, I better do what they're doing because, you know, they've been on the team for a long time. You know, and then as the years went on, Terry Allen, you know, the guy had two reconstructed knee surgeries, and, you know, the way he would run the ball, not being a big guy, he was very powerful, you know, and very tough. You know, I respected him all the time. Mark Rippon wasn't considered, you know, a great quarterback by most, but I don't think I saw one that could throw a deeper ball as pretty as he did right on target.
4: I want to ask you about one of your teammates that I am very, very fond of, and didn't think he was ever going to retire. You know where I'm going with this, Darryl Green.
5: Yeah.
4: How was he able to play as long as he did, and what was the secret of his success, Brian?
5: Well, you know, Darryl was blessed with speed, you know, and at his position, you have to have that. You know, Darryl wasn't a big guy. He wasn't a guy that was very fond of weightlifting. But he can outrun anybody out there. You know, you watch him, he just ran, I think, at 42, 43 years old in the fastest man, and they just barely beat him. You know, he was given something early on that you know, and he took a lot of pride in that. You know, he worked. He was fast already, and he worked at it. I can remember talking to him a lot. I think he had the fastest time in the world when he came out of college, and he chose football. You know, he had a faster time than Carl Lewis. But, you know, even when, you know, I think his speed and his catch-up speed was so unbelievable because I would watch him play off of guys and the ball gets in the air and, boom, he runs right up on them. So I think that enabled him to play a long time, and he did work hard in the offseason. Yeah, I'll say that. He put a lot of training into it.
4: Yeah, he was the defensive version of Jerry Rice to me. Am I correct?
5: Yeah, definitely. And actually, you know, he probably was even better than that because, you know, one thing about cornerback, you're backpedaling. You have to have the hip turn to be able to get to catch up with those receivers like Jerry Rice. And I think to play his position that long, you know, that is probably unbelievable. You hear a lot about offensive linemen and kickers and things like that, but no one has played that position that long. I don't think you ever see anybody again.
4: Brian, did you two share the same philosophy about going up against people that challenge? In other words, in a sense, he talked about cornerbacks having to go up against wide receivers. You talked about being the lonely guy out there carrying the ball back on a kickoff.
5: Well, you know, I think he's right about that position, you know. And I think we did have the same type of ideas, you know, because when you're out there, it's basically you against the world. And in his position, you know, they have to have the quickest, you know, they have to be able to forget better than anybody in the world. Because it happens, if they get beat on four consecutive plays, they have to stop and forget about that and be ready to go again because, you know what, they're going to try and come at them again. And if they complete four passes and then all of a sudden they knock down or intercept the ball on the fifth one, people forget about the four. You know, and I think his position, just like mine, you know, when I'm dropping back there deep, if I muff the ball, I'm in trouble. If I catch it and go to the house, I can make people forget about that. So you have to be able to forget about things, and you have to, and you're always being challenged.
4: Correct me if I'm wrong about this, Brian, but is there anything more psychologically powerful than a kick return, albeit a punt or a kickoff, in football? And what I mean by that is maybe the other team has scored, you take it, go all the way to the house, as you said, or open up a half or a ball game, boom, you put that team down 7-0, or you bring your team right back. I don't see anything more powerful than a kick return for a score.
5: Oh, not at all. I think it's the most mentally draining thing for the opposing team as you can do, because normally when you know you return a kickoff, they've just scored, or it's the beginning of the game, or the beginning of the half, you score a touchdown immediately then. They are already, you know, they're totally baffled because it happens so quick. If they're punting the ball, and normally they're thinking about punting to kind of put you back and put you in a tough situation, you take that ball, and if you just get it across the 50, you put them at a bad predicament. But if you take it all the way to the house, that's a demeaning thing.
4: Brian, I got to tell you, there was nobody better than you doing what you did. Take care, my friend. Please come back and visit with us anytime here on Sports Byline.
5: All right, thank you, man.
4: Brian Mitchell, who has retired from the NFL as a return specialist. Also, he was a running back, and as you heard him say on that Monday night game against Philadelphia, even a quarterback. We continue with more of you in America's Sports Talk Show.
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3: 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Here's Ron Barr.
4: Joe Theismann, the former quarterback with the Washington Redskins. He played 12 seasons in the NFL, all with the Redskins. Joe, you've been doing this for a long time, and I'm just wondering, from that perspective, what is it that you see about the game that you did not see when you were on the field playing it?
19: Well, first of all, instant replay. I can't tell you how many times I went to Jim Tunney, who was at that time, you know, one of the premier referees, and I said, Jim, you made a mistake, and if we had a chance to look at it again, I would prove to you it's wrong. And he would say to me, Joe, I might have made a mistake, but you can't prove anything, so you better get out of the huddle because you only have 15 seconds to go. But I think instant replay has really been a plus in the game. And from a broadcast perspective versus a playing perspective, you really get a chance to see a lot of things develop. On the field, your vision is so focused and so limited that you have to rely on the people upstairs. You have to rely on the coaches. When you sit in a booth, you don't make a mistake. That's the other thing. I mean, you look at a play and go, why didn't he throw him the football? I can't believe. The guy's wide open. Well, the fact that there's a 300-pounder in his face, we don't take that into consideration. We just sort of see the receiver run open, and that's what I try and do. I never try and tell people what they see. I really try and tell them why it occurred, and I try and bring that kind of insight into a broadcast.
4: Yeah, I think that's one of the reasons why it works so well. Joe, one of the things that I do know that when you're a quarterback, you focus in on the game from the quarterback's perspective. A lineman does the same thing. Defensive backs do the same thing. And I'm just wondering what appreciation you have for the game now that you see the complete game and with cameras looking at almost everything that you have picked up and you have seen now about football that maybe you would not have been able to appreciate when you were only looking at it from a quarterback's perspective and about the quarterback's part of the game.
19: Well, I'd have to say from a preparation standpoint as a quarterback, you really concern yourself with your offense and the other team's defenses. And because you don't sit in special teams meetings and defensive meetings, you really cannot appreciate the complexity and the minute details that have to be covered in a special teams meeting. Everybody says, oh, you kick off, oh, you cover a kick, oh, you punt, oh, you kick a field goal, whatever. But there's a lot more to it. I mean, there's a lot more detailed study of where people line up, how they line up, what you're trying to accomplish, how you create a gap. And I didn't realize it was quite that complex. As far as the game today, the defenses have just become phenomenal. I mean, but I think the detailed nature in every aspect of the game has really been I wouldn't say a surprise because we were very detailed in offense, but just the overall part of the game.
4: What about systems? And when I say systems, does it still mainly come down to the talent that are executing the systems, or can a system make up for the lack of the talent?
19: I think a system can make up for the lack of a talent through the course of a regular season, but unless you have playmakers, you're not going to win a championship. I used to have a saying in my locker, and I reminded myself of it and read it every day I practiced, every day I played. And it went like this. From a quarterback's perspective, you never have to be the reason a team wins. You just can't be the reason it loses. And if you can keep that in mind and play consistent ball, it's up to the coaches and the organization to put the talented people around you. But I really believe that, you know, I really believe that if you don't have the players, you're never going to get to the level you want to get to. The system will only take you so far.
4: Also, when I take a look at Tom Brady, I think an awful lot of Joe Montana, having been able to watch his entire career here in San Francisco with Bill Walsh's system. Is comfort the main thing that both Montana had and also Brady has when it comes to executing the systems they're in offensively?
19: You know, Ron, it's interesting. When you use the term comfort, I think it goes beyond just the system. It is very important, yes, to answer your questions. It's extremely important. But it has to be a comfort level not only with the system, but with the players that you're playing with and how they function in that system. Joe knew where Jerry was going to be. He knew where Brett Jones was going to be. He knew where Roger was going to be. You know, he knew how Jesse was going to block up front for him. All those things were part of the comfort level that Joe Montana achieved. And Steve Young also, ultimately, you could see it in his abilities to be able to throw the football. I mean, Steve threw for 70%, which is phenomenal. So the comfort level is extremely important. And then the comfort of knowing that when you step on a field, you know, you're a better football team than the other guys. I mean, in 83, when we won all those games, I just felt like it wasn't a question of whether we were going to win. The question was how many points we were going to score on that particular day. And that kind of comfort level is very reassuring as well.
4: The other thing, too, is that I believe the systems that Brady's in and also Montana was in is it allows for other players to carry part of the load, which also made it easier for both those quarterbacks.
19: It has to be that way. I mean, for a quarterback to survive in a system and for a system to be successful, it can't just revolve around the quarterback. He's the most integral part of what happens, and you can't win without one. But certainly there are other elements, the running backs, the offensive line, who, in my opinion, the offensive line never gets enough credit. Those are part and parcel as far as success goes for a team.
4: Also, the inclusiveness of other players in the ultimate outcome of a game, does that also add to the camaraderie and the close-knitness of a team?
19: I think you have to get other people involved. It adds to it, but that is built off the away from the game. I mean, that's built at guys hanging out on a bowling night on Tuesday or going out to dinner like offensive linemen, defensive linemen do. I think you have to build a respect and a care and a camaraderie with the person, not the player. And that's where you develop a really close football team as a unit. Guys getting to know one another and their families and spending time together. And then it takes it just to another level. It's more than just the business of football then.
4: The game has changed with specialization. You bring in certain backs, a nickel package, a dime package. You bring in a rushing specialist, a run specialist, all of that. How has that affected the way the quarterback looks at the game and executes the game?
19: Well, there's one other thing also, Ron, too, is don't forget about the communication systems are now in the helmet.
4: Yeah.
19: So the coaches actually can really have a lot more input to their quarterback than we ever had in the past prior to, middle of the 80s. So, you know, that also has made it a little bit different. All those different things that have been presented to the quarterbacks are really no different than trying to study a little bit harder and a little bit longer and being better prepared for what people are trying to do. I think I don't really see the position having changed that much. I think you have to be aware of field position, down and distance, management of the game. Then you have to recognize personnel packages and understand what people are trying to do. It's part of the overall education that a quarterback has to acquire, and that, to me, hasn't really significantly changed. A lot of things around the position have changed. You talk about the specialization. I mean, the Green Bay Packers a few years back had two guards that were in on running plays, two guards that were in on passing plays. They substituted linemen in those regards. So lots of things have really got specialized. But to me, it's still a question of functioning and doing the things that people started doing when football was begun.
4: You are the perfect person to ask this question of. I don't know when you were playing how much of the play calling you actually made, but what is it about quarterbacks that the coaches have taken that responsibility out of their hands? I mean, I know they're not stupider. Dumber is probably a better word.
19: No, that's my kind of word, stupider. I agree. I'm going to use that on the air one time. That is one of the most stupider moves I've ever seen in my life. I love it.
4: But what is it about them not making their own play calls?
19: I think what it is, first of all, is you have a lot of young quarterbacks. The youth at the position is one thing. Also, you brought it up when you talked about the specialization in the game. The complexity of defenses today, coaches have an opportunity with all the input from upstairs and coaches on the sidelines to be able to see more than what we talked about earlier. And the focus that a quarterback only has a chance to be involved with as he participates in the game on the field. So that part of it, I think, makes a difference. And to be honest with you, I just don't think coaches – either the coach has moved on too much and there's a lot of coaching changes, or a coach has too many quarterbacks and doesn't want to entrust him with his job and his future. I think a little bit is preventative from a coach's standpoint, saying, hey, look, if I'm going to get fired, I'm going to get fired because I'm calling the plays, not because some kid out there is trying to come up with it. And also the amount of plays have been increased. I mean, I've talked to different coaches. I was being around Bill Walsh and Greg Knapp. I mean, there are games where coaches will go in, they'll have 130 pass plays. John Gruden, I promise you, it's darn near close to 100 or plus for every game when it comes to plays, and they're all different. So it would be a lot to ask a quarterback. They're certainly not stupider. I know that. But the fact of the matter is there's more information to try and process in a short period of time.
4: But, Joe, you know as well as I do, I agree with you about the young developing quarterback, but there are quarterbacks that I sense have a better feel for the game being down on the field and because they're playing and they're reading their own players. They have to read defenses anyway, so they'll change a play if they want to and they don't think what was sent in is going to work. So I was just wondering about giving them more control over what happens and really let them, maybe the coach be the option rather than the quarterback being the option right now as it stands.
19: In some instances you see that, but you mentioned very veterans, but the plays are called like check with me's. So a coach will signal in a formation and it'll be a check with me formation. The quarterback will get in the huddle and he'll say, all right, spread right formation on to check with me. He gets to the line of scrimmage. He looks at the defense. Then he decides a run left, a run right, a pass left, a pass right. And that's putting it in a very simplistic form. But now he has four particular options that he can choose from based upon what the front is or what the defense has tried to do. The coach has gone over all those plays with them in meetings, so really he is only an extension of what the coach would probably call anyway. But because he's on the field, he has a chance to be able to get the percentages higher in his favor of calling the right play.
4: When you look at the young quarterbacks that every year come into the National Football League, there are going to be those that are successful. Those are busts, and I think you and I have seen enough kids. We knew that Peyton Manning was going to be successful, and there have been others along the way that we know. But what is the difference between them succeeding in the National Football League and not succeeding?
19: I think, first of all, is the team that you join. Does it have enough talent around you to support you? The quarterback position is the single most dependent position on the team. Line has to block. Runners have to run. Wide receivers have to catch. Defenses have to stop people. Kickers have to make kicks. Just ask Jim Kelly. I mean, go back to the Super Bowl between the Giants and the Buffalo Bills. Jim Kelly and the defense and everybody played a game that they could have won, very easily won. Scott Norwood in the kicking game didn't deliver for him. So, you know, Jim's legacy of going to four consecutive Super Bowls really isn't his legacy alone. It's part and parcel, part of the kicking game. So it depends on who's around you. And, of course, there is the maturation process. I mean, are you going to have the same coach, or are you going to wind up with different systems, like, say, Michael Vick had to deal with it early in his career? And is there any consistency there? We talked about it before. Can you gain a comfort level with everything that you're dealing with? These are all the things that young quarterbacks have to deal with. I believe that being a young quarterback is a 3 to 4 year process. The first year you have to understand professional football and try and figure out what your coach wants you to do. The second year you have to figure out what people are trying to do to stop you. The third year you start to put those two together. What do I want to do and what are you trying to do? Then you get that natural athlete that you see his fourth or fifth year in college or third year in college when they've been in the system for a while. I always say this, if you want to see what a football player looks like coming out of college, going into the pros, take a look at what he looked like early in his career in college. See if he has an aptitude problem. See what his learning skills are. See if he can figure out what's going on and can he really comprehend the system that's necessary. If so, and the quicker he gets it, the more he becomes that natural athlete, and that's what you're really buying as a professional.
4: Joe, you know as well as I do, there was a time where coaches would cringe if they saw their quarterback move outside the comfort and the protection of the pocket, and now you've got people that are comfortable like that, and it becomes another type of weapon. Is that a change in philosophy in coaches, or is it just an adaptation to the athlete that you have playing quarterback?
19: It's an adaptation to the athlete. I think you have to play to the athlete's strength. So there's lots of different ways to get it done. It just so happens that, if you have your druthers, you'd like to have the threat of somebody running with the football.
4: Joe, I want to thank you very much. We've been friends for a long time, and I always love checking in with you. Have a good broadcast season. We'll catch up with you later.
19: Thank you, Ron, and please do me a favor. Just give me a call.
4: You got it.
19: Take care, pal.
4: Joe Theismann, the former Redskin quarterback. We continue with more of you on America's Sports Talk Show.
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4: Brian Mitchell and Joe Theismann with us this hour. 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

0: I'm Mike Sempervivi with the Sports Byline Broadcasting Network 2-Minute Warning. The Carolina Hurricanes have not played a hockey game in 10 days. It was on May 9th when the Canes finished off their sweep of the Philadelphia Flyers and moved on to the NHL's Eastern Conference Final. Since then, they've watched the Buffalo Sabres trade victories with the Montreal Canadiens and hoped that somehow Buffalo could pull out the victory. Carolina's played Montreal 3 times this season and come up short in each one. The Canes were indisputably the best team in the East this season and swept their first 2 playoff series. But they've also faced great difficulty getting over the hump in the playoffs. Carolina's reached the Eastern Conference Final in 3 of the last 7 seasons, but has not advanced. Fans of the team, as well as the talking heads, can tell you why this year is different, and the rest the team gained as opposed to Montreal's emotional 7 games with Buffalo was incredibly valuable. Although I'm not sure if there's going to be much come down when it comes to Les Habitants. Montreal is looking for its first Stanley Cup Finals visit since 2021. The Canadiens have won 24 Stanley Cups, more than any other franchise, but it's been 33 years since their last one, which was also the last cup won by any Canadian team. And they can't win another without closing the door on the Canes. Conversely, 37-year-old Jordan Staal would love to claim 1 more cup before he wraps up his career, and Carolina will need to use its well-rested bodies to slow down the quick and shifty Habs squad. Veteran goalie Frederik Andersen has been outstanding running the table so far for Carolina. Montreal is going to need even more from Jakub Dobich, which is a lot to ask for from a rookie who has started all 14 games so far after only playing 43 in the regular season. Carolina's top scoring line of Andrei Svechnikov, Sebastian Aho, and Seth Jarvis hasn't even kicked it into gear yet, and I think they'll eventually be too much for Montreal to handle. But stranger things have happened during the NHL playoffs when an emotional team with a region or province behind them get on a roll. I'm Mike Sempervivi with the Sports Byline Broadcasting Network 2-Minute Warning.
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0: 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Roger Kahn has been with us before, but he has a new book out. This one is called The Era, chronicling the Yankees, the Giants, the Dodgers, when they all played in New York City. And there are a lot of people that say that that was the golden age of baseball when those three teams were back there, and also with the three center fielders that they had at that time. Remember who they were? The Dodgers had Duke Snider, Willie Mays was playing for the Giants at that time, and Mickey Mantle was in center field for the New York Yankees. Kahn has authored 16 books, including The Boys of Summer, which Sports Illustrated named The Boys of Summer the best baseball book of all time. And also this book, The Era, was nominated for the Pulitzer Prize. And he defines the era, by the way, as that period of time from 1947 to 1957. This period of time began with Jackie Robinson in 47 and ended with the Giants and the Dodgers last season in New York City in 1957. And then right after Roger joins us, producer George Roy will be with us. He has produced the documentary called Mantle. It's a wonderful documentary, and if you have a chance to check it out, you can find it at HBO. And this is really what he tried to do, was deliver a balanced account of Mantle, who was a man that was really known for his high highs and his low lows. And Roy chose to do this as an interpretive documentary. Now, what that means is that he laid out the central themes of Mantle's life, and he really leaves it up to you, the viewers, to interpret your feelings and also about these themes. So, again, we'll be talking to George Roy, who is the producer of Mantle, and Roger Kahn, who has written the book The Era. Glad to have you with us as we continue across the country and around the world on the American Forces Network, the Internet, and Sirius Satellite Radio on Sports Byline.
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2: Nice to have Roger Kahn back with us here on Sports Byline USA, the author of a couple of fine books. He's written many of them, but Pete Rose, My Story, one that came out in 1989. And, of course, a lot of people remember The Boys of Summer. He has penned a new book, The Era, chronicling the golden age of modern baseball by following the Yankees, the Giants, and the Dodgers from 1947 through 1957. Roger, good evening. Good to have you with us again.
3: Well, it's nice to talk to you again, Ron. Always a pleasure to talk to you.
2: Roger, tell me a little bit about the motivation for writing this new book.
3: Well, I lived through part of the era. I lived through part of the era beginning kind of as a college student when, after World War II, the country more or less fell in love with baseball again. It fell in love with baseball. We felt good about ourselves. We had defeated the Nazis and the fascists and the Japanese imperialists. Millions of people came back from overseas. Some of the names of the people who came back from overseas were Hank Greenberg and Bob Feller and Stan Musial and Joe DiMaggio. We fell in love with baseball. I think in a good marriage, you fall in love with each other every so often. That happens with the American people in baseball. And at about that time when we were falling in love with baseball, Branch Rickey, a parson from Southern Ohio, confronted baseball's historic racism and signed Jackie Robinson. Larry King likes to say there was never a white as Brooklyn Dodger home white. Brett Sagerhaven knows more about Clorox than I do, but it was awful white. Nothing compromising about Jackie Robinson. There were these dark, dark arms in the era, I call them Imperial Ebony, coming out from under this white uniform in 1947. When that happened, baseball was confronting its racism. I think we were confronting our racism. And so that the era begins with this just incredibly dramatic and painful and shocking social experiment called the Noble Experiment at the time. I was there. I saw it. In later years, Robinson and I were friends. I wanted to set it down right. So that's a pretty long answer to a short question.
2: What are the dynamics that establish an era in baseball or in any sports? Because you have 1947 through 1957. How does one determine the beginning and the end of an era?
3: Well, this was, you know, this sort of determined itself because you begin with the first integrated player, Robinson, in Brooklyn. Later in 47, the Cleveland Indians hired Larry Doby and Luke Easter. And the dominance in baseball was New York dominance. Dodgers and Giants, to a great degree, dominant because they were early in the market for black players. Yankees, because they had the sense to hire Casey Stengel. Now comes 57. The Giants were going under. They drew in the New York City area 15 million people. They drew 600,000 fans. The Dodgers, more complicated. It was a concept of a domed stadium in Brooklyn. The city fathers laughed at it. In 57, baseball moved to California. There's still people who would burn Walter O'Malley, then the president of the Dodgers, in effigy in Brooklyn, but really it changed the map of baseball. So Jackie Robinson changed the color of baseball in 47. The move to California changed the map of baseball in 57, so it's an era that more or less defines itself.
2: Mm-hmm. One of the things I've always been interested in is how much sports reflects society in general, and yet since we have 1947 with Jackie Robinson, then I believe in 1952 we have the Brown decision, did baseball in a sense start something going that carried over into society?
3: Well, Ron, I think so. I think it, too often people give sports too much credit. Most often it is a mirror. But I remember seeing Earl Warren go to Ebbets Field, and at that point he was not yet Chief Justice. I remember being in the South with Robinson, Dodgers and the Braves. First the Boston Braves and the Milwaukee Braves would travel together. There was no Martin Luther King. There was no decision on education. And everywhere Robinson went, there was this is just facing what was American apartheid. Robinson went through a terrible ordeal, but finally, I think as we reported a little bit of the ordeal, not much, the press didn't really want to get too involved in it at that point. Yes, baseball led the nation away from the racism. It was historic both to baseball and to the country.
2: Did you uncover anything in your work that about that particular era that we might not have known about that time in baseball?
3: Oh, a couple things, yes. One was that just a little nugget about the time is what the first time the Dodgers went to Philadelphia. Last time I checked, Philadelphia was not in the Confederacy. They pulled in the morning and the station in Philadelphia and up to the Ben Franklin Hotel, and the Ben Franklin Hotel refused to take the Dodgers because they would not accept Jackie Robinson. So here you had an afternoon game. You had 25 players milling in a lobby. You had trainers, coaches, writers. No room at the inn, sort of like Bethlehem a couple of thousand years ago. The Dodgers considered commuting. What finally happened was that the road secretary got in a cab, went around, and found another hotel in Philadelphia to work that would take Jackie Robinson. That was just a little bit of the surface of the opposition. The strongest organized opposition was led by some St. Louis Cardinals who tried to get a strike throughout the league in 1947. Now, what's curious there is they did fairly well finding recruits, and they were going to strike against Robinson. The team doctor on the Cardinals, a fellow named Bob Highland, a surgeon, used to sing and drink with a reporter for the New York Herald Tribune named Rod Rennie. And as they were singing Sweet Adeline and having their 11th bourbon, the surgeon mentioned that when the Dodgers came to St. Louis, Rennie was traveling with the Giants then in New York, it was going to be just one hell of a brouhaha. Rod Rennie, the reporter, drunk, high anyway, went to a phone, called his sports editor. The sports editor called Ford Frick, and Frick, the president of the National League, knew about this and had taken steps and was saying to individual ballplayers, if you do this thing, you will be suspended. Half the league may strike. I don't care if half the league strikes. It's the United States of America, and one person has as much right to make a living playing baseball as anybody else. This story has been denied, but it is really so. And somebody who down in La Jolla, Buzzy Bavese, who was a Dodger official at the time, remembered the morning when Ford Frick, the president of the league, called in seven Cardinals and said, if you strike, you are suspended, and that ended the strike.
2: Also, the Dodgers as a team was a divided house as well on this issue, weren't they?
3: They were indeed, yes, because as soon as the possibility of Robinson coming up became clear, the Dodgers were on a spring training tour through the Canal Zone. Some of the Dodgers, led by Dixie Walker, started a petition, which more or less said, bring up Robinson and we quit, trade us. Finest moment in the up and down and exciting, adventurous, mixed life of Leo Durocher came when he heard about the petition. He woke the players up in the Canal Zone at about 3 in the morning, and he said, I'll tell you something, fellas. Here's what you can do with your petition. And we can't say exactly what he said. He said, but this fellow is only the first. And they're coming, and they're kicking, and they're scratching, and they're diving, and you better be ready, and you can take your petition and forget your petition. The meeting is over. Go to bed. Petition stopped right there, and also stopped when Pee Wee Reese, the Dodger captain who was from Kentucky, Hall of Fame shortstop, himself wouldn't sign it. But Leo Durocher later suspended for loose living and defending the Catholic Church in which he had been raised. Had good moments and bad moments and horrible moments, but the moment when he stopped that petition, I think, was a Hall of Fame moment in the life of Leo Durocher.
2: Tell me why eras lend themselves to baseball and, say, not football and basketball. We never hear about that in those two sports.
3: That's a good point, Ron. You don't hear about basketball during the era. College basketball, a little bit. Pro basketball was played in armories, and you go to a pro basketball game and it'd be a dance between halves. Football at that time, pro football, was regarded by many people in journalism as a game for bald-headed beer bellies.
2: when you take a look at that era between 1947 and 1957, was there a catalyst? Was there something that really symbolizes that entire period?
3: I would say it was sort of the triumph of New York. It was before the word mugging was in the language. Everybody wanted to come to New York. The players got the most money, got the most exposure in New York. The writers, Red Smith, came from Green Bay to St. Louis, to Philadelphia, to New York. He said, when I got a job in New York, I felt like I was an actor who had finally played the palace. The broadcasters, Red Barber coming up from Florida by way of Cincinnati to New York, Yankee broadcaster Mel Allen came up from Alabama to New York. It was the capital of the world. It was a city where everybody wanted to be. It was a safe city. And in this safe city, you had three major league teams playing just about as good baseball as ever been played in the history of the game.
2: Thank you, Roger. Come back and visit with us, and let's make sure we have dinner together one night.
3: That'd be my pleasure.
2: Take care, Roger.
3: Thanks, Ron.
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2: There are only a handful of men who you could call icons when it comes to their respective sports. I think when it comes to boxing, you think of Muhammad Ali, Jim Brown in football, Wayne Gretzky in hockey, Will Chamberlain in basketball, and one of those in baseball certainly would be Mickey Mantle. There is a wonderful documentary out that you can see on HBO simply called Mantle.
8: The producer of that documentary is George Roy, and he joins us on Sports Byline. George, it's always a difficult thing to take somebody who is an icon and do something definitive. What were the challenges of doing this?
9: Well, I think the challenges are always when you're dealing with someone with the stature of Mickey Mantle is to balance the comprehensiveness with an interpretative or an art piece that is more thematic than anything else. I mean, it would be difficult, especially in an hour format, to do something that is extensively exhaustive or comprehensive on Mickey Mantle. I mean, there's enough baseball in there and there's enough facts and figures, but I think it was an opportunity to really kind of look at him as a man, look at the ball player, the way that folks did in the 50s, was an opportunity too, but I think it was more or less to kind of get inside his head and try to experience what it must have felt like to be Mickey Mantle.
8: You have decided to do this as an interpretive documentary. Can you explain to everybody what that is?
9: Well, I think it's taking a look at five or six major themes. You know, you start with his childhood and how much of an effect his relationship early on with his dad had on the rest of his life, losing his dad at the age of 19. And Mickey dealt with a lot of things that a lot of people really didn't know about, or at least the extent of which a lot of people didn't know, that he was really under what he came to call the Mantle curse later on in his life. All the male members of his family died young, including his dad, who died before the age of 40. So Mickey dealt with a lot of things throughout his life that didn't provide an excuse for his reckless and somewhat dysfunctional behavior later on, but at least gave people a backdrop for what it must have been like to be him. And I think that, the way I look at it is I was interested in Ken Burns's Jack Johnson piece, which was 4 hours. If we had done a comprehensive piece on Mickey Mantle, it might have lasted all week. You can only do so much, and I just chose to kind of look at a slice of life and have something presented that could be included among the more definitive things, whether it's books or other documentaries or long-form articles. This was just sort of my opportunity to put my own particular spin or take on sort of what it must have been like to be and to feel like Mickey Mantle at times.
8: You mentioned about him being an American icon, both as a blessing and a curse. Can you explain that a little bit further?
9: Well, I think that any time that you're in your early 20s and it's the early 50s and you're going from place to place and you're the toast of the town, whether it was at Toots Shores or whether it was at Yankee Stadium, I mean, it must have been great to be Mickey Mantle at times, to be the guy who everyone looked upon as their particular hero. He was the star of stars. I mean, being in New York City, being in center field for the New York Yankees, I mean, had to be great. Winning the Triple Crown, the MVP in 56 and 57, going from one show to the next where television was booming and doing one commercial after another and just sort of being the guy who everyone looked upon as the symbol for those times. I mean, he was not unlike James Dean, Marilyn Monroe, Elvis Presley. I mean, it was Mickey Mantle. He's right in there. But that comes with a cost. I mean, Mickey was always the kid from Commerce, Oklahoma, never really understood why people idolized him the way they did. He never really got it, never really understood later on in life why grown men would just falter at his feet and cry in his presence. Never really got why people thought that he was so special. I mean, he was always just sort of that kid and, had a lot of difficulties with that. When he didn't have the game to fall back on, he was out on the rubber chicken circuit and doing banquet appearances, and everyone wanted to kind of belly up to the bar with Mickey Mantle and to buy him a drink and to kind of celebrate in this sort of man's world. And Mickey, admittedly was a poor husband, where he was a poor father, and he had a lot of, there was a lot of wistfulness about him, and there was a lot of sadness as well. And he had a difficult time dealing with things that came along with people's expectations of Mickey Mantle.
8: What I found interesting, I did one of the very last interviews with Mickey before he passed away in August of 1995, and he really had come to grasp with his life and with his legacy, I thought, and was very honest with himself because he talked very candidly with me on the program certainly about the things that he had done, and he really wished that other people would not do the things and make the mistakes that he did. And in your piece, you have a, and I'm going to paraphrase it here, a comment made by George Steinbrenner, the Yankee owner, in which he said in his last couple of months he probably did more than what he did during his whole life. Is that going to be his legacy in a sense, do you think, George?
9: I would think that that's part of it, and I think that that's part that's the most important part of his legacy, at least from the family's point of view. And Nance George, as well as some others, pointed the fact that, you know, he was braver in death than he was in life, and he was perhaps more heroic on the way out than he ever was during his life. At least that's the way that he looked on it. And you know, he could have gone out any number of different ways, and he chose really to kind of put a public face on his private demons and to kind of have people look at him as not being heroic, at least in parts of his life. And I think that one of the reasons why that the family participated the way they did is that, you know, they think of that as a really important part of his legacy, and they want to sort of trumpet his eighth and ninth inning. And you know, that's what was most important to Mickey, and I think that's what's most important to the family. I mean, it's not really a great – they don't look at it as a morality lesson per se, but if they can affect a handful of people who might – in fact, look at Mickey's story and be inspired by it in that regard, it's worth it to them.
8: I think most of us would agree that we're a product of our environment and how we were raised and the influences in that. And the biggest influence in his life, no doubt about it, was his father, Mutt. And he told me that at one time when he was struggling, he said that he called his father and he says, you know, I don't know whether I'm going to make it or not. And his dad said, wait right there. I'm coming to get you. If you're going to give up, if you're going to be a chicken about this, you don't deserve to be a baseball player. Can you talk a little bit further about the influence of his father and how it affected him both personally and as a baseball player?
9: Yeah, you know, and I'll actually start with that story. That was at about a third the way through the 1951 season when Mickey was dealing with all sorts of things. Major league pitchers had sort of figured out some weaknesses in his swing. He was overswinging. He was trying to live up to the expectations of the fans and the media. And he was also you know, directly in the shadow of Joe DiMaggio, who was sort of on his way out and was clearly, you know, the Yankee guy at that point. And Mickey was expected to be the next Babe Ruth, the next Lou Gehrig, the next DiMaggio, and he just was not capable of doing it at the time. He got sent down to Kansas City and did call his father, and his father showed up on his doorstep the next day and said, listen, if you want to give up, pack your bags, you can come back and work in the mines with me. And it had a real direct effect on him, and I think it did show that he did care, though, and at that point in his life, he did have someone. I mean, his father was not, you know, Mr. Maravich or Mr. Marinovich. He was not one of these sort of driven guys. He just knew, he sensed it in this young person that he had something special on his hands, and he did not want him to end up like him. You know, he was a loving yet demanding father and was a guy that Mickey probably could have used the rest of his life. I mean, God knows how his life would have turned out maybe if his dad had lived 20 years longer. I think Mickey would have been a more stable person. I think he would have been a more committed person. I think he would have stayed on the field longer. He would have taken better care of himself. Obviously, there was nothing his dad could have done about the injury in 1951 that eventually led to some of these other injuries. But I think it would have been interesting to see on one hand the influence that his dad would have had, and yet, you know, if you look at Mickey Mantle, he might not have been Mickey Mantle without all the foibles and without all the tragedy that surrounded his life. So it just sort of goes into making that character. I mean, he was big off the field and on the field. And who knows, he might have just been another great player, you know, rather than the Mickey Mantle that we all came to know.
8: George Roy, the producer of the documentary Mantle, which you can see on HBO, is with us on Sports Byline. You mentioned about those instabilities that he had in life. Given the way the media is today, it was not the same way when he was playing. Do you think that that made it a little bit easier for him to perform the way he did because he wasn't under such great scrutiny as an athlete would be today, George?
9: Yeah, I think so. And I think that, you know, he was, it also created a certain mystery about him. I mean, I think that people knew him about as good as they could know him because he was, you know, he was out in a and he was, you know, the man about town. But I still think that there was a mysticism about him. I still think that there was a connection that the fans had with him that would be impossible because all his shortcomings would be out there before he even realized it. So I do think that it would have been difficult for him to be the way he was back then now. And I think that's still made part of the that era in baseball more charming than it certainly is now.
8: George Roy is with us, the producer, again, of the HBO documentary Mantle about former Yankee center fielder and Hall of Famer Mickey Mantle. And this is a wonderful documentary. If you get an opportunity to see it, I urge you to do so. And a little bit later on, we're going to share with you the tribute that we put together when Mickey Mantle died. He died in August of 1995, and it's from an interview that we did with him, one of the very last interviews that he did with anybody, and also we interspersed in that some of his great moments at Yankee Stadium and during the course of his career. So we will share that a little bit later on, and we'll continue talking with producer George Roy as we continue across the country and around the world with you on Sports Byline.
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1: 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Here's Ron Barr.
8: George Roy is with us, the producer of Mantle, which is the HBO documentary. And please check this out because it is a very interesting, interpretive documentary laying out the central themes of Mantle's life and really leaving it up to you, the viewers, to interpret those feelings about those themes. George, when we talk about Mickey Mantle, the baseball player, what was it that made him so great?
9: Well, I think that it's interesting if you look at the record books, and I was talking to Bob Costas the other night about this, is that, when he burst on the scene in 1951, you could virtually count the switch hitters on one hand. I mean, you couldn't even really name another prominent switch hitter. And I think the facts were that a decade later, there were like 60 switch hitters in baseball. So he was the guy right from the start that was different just because he had so much power from both sides of the plate. His speed, obviously, when he first came up was just incredible as well. I mean, he was one of a couple guys that was timed from home to first in like 2-7 from the left side. So he was just a force. I mean, he was a comet with a hat on, as Billy Crystal describes him in the movie. He was just an unusual guy who could do everything, and yet he had sort of that Roy Hobbs sort of natural ability that was just sort of out of the fields of Oklahoma and really just kind of, you know, unvarnished, unpolished. He was just sort of like a wild Mustang who just sort of burst on the scene, and he captured your imagination right away. He was one of those guys who, if you showed up at the ballpark and you sort of you surveyed casually the field, your eyes would just go to him. He was just sort of one of those guys, and with the broad back and the seven and just the dynamism of him, you know, was unparalleled. And there are very few players that come along, even in this day and age, that just sort of have that complete magnetic package.
8: The other thing is timing is everything, George, as you know, and he played in a city at a time which can be certainly said to be the golden age of baseball, because if you think about it from a center fielder standpoint, and I talked to Duke Snider when he was playing with the Dodgers about this. You had Duke Snider for the Dodgers. You had Willie Mays with the Giants. And then you had Mantle with the New York Yankees. I don't think it gets any better than that. And I think that all adds into the aura of Mickey Mantle.
9: Oh, certainly. I mean, certainly the old Terry Cashman song, certainly. And I think that, you know, him being the dominant player on the dominant team in the golden age of sports, just as television was bursting on the scene, I mean, if you had TV back then, chances are the Yankees, I mean, they were in the World Series every year. They were also the team that was generally on the game of the week from week to week. So he was a local and a New York story, just as Duke and Willie were. But there was just something about the Yankees, even during that period, that they were national. I mean, they were sort of a national team. I mean, if you were in St. Louis and you were a Cardinal fan, you were just as aware of Mickey Mantle and Billy Martin and Whitey Ford and before that Phil Rizzuto and Joe DiMaggio, as you were your own guys. I mean, he was just the Mick, and he was a star. I mean, he was a matinee idol in addition to being a baseball player. So he was just, you know, you'd see him on Phil Silvers and Ed Sullivan you know, this is your life. I mean, he was the guy. I mean, so he was unavoidable to some extent.
8: Is there any doubt in your mind, George, that if he had played on another team, any other team, St. Louis or Chicago, it would not have been the icon, it would not have been the aura, it would not have been the mystique of Mantle that there is with him playing on the Yankees?
9: Yeah, I fully agree. I mean, you know, it's just such an important element. I mean, statistically, you could look at other players, and whether you're talking about, you know, an Al Kaline or a Frank Robinson or, you know, you just go from city to city and look at those teams and look at their dominant players. I mean, you know, Mickey Mantle admittedly and statistically was not, you know, in the top, you know, 1% maybe statistically of all great players. I mean, he wasn't, you know, Ted Williams, and he wasn't even as an all-around player as Willie Mays, but it was just something about all the elements that just fit perfectly. I mean, New York obviously was a big part of it, but I mean, look at the guy. I mean, look at the blonde hair and the smile and the blue eyes and the humble personality. And, you know, he was just, for that generation when DiMaggio was on his way out, and for all those, you know, 8 to 12 year old kids in the early 50s, he came along and he was just immediately embraced, and he was their hero and is till this day.
8: One of the things that I found interesting about the documentary is his wife, Merlin, his sons, Danny, and also David, and any of his friends, even his longtime mistress. Everybody was protective of Mickey as far as the image. Nobody seemed to be cynical, angry, resenting him in any way. Did that surprise you as well?
9: Well, no, I think that because, you know, I think it was impossible for them not to all like him, and I think they all understood him in a capacity in which was difficult for us or his public to understand. I mean, they all knew down deep that he was a good person, that, you know, he wore his emotions on his sleeve. He was self-deprecating. He was not special in his own eyes. He was a person. I mean, he was friendly to the doorman in Manhattan, to the cab drivers, to the waiters and the waitresses. I mean, everyone knew Mickey is just being a really good guy. And I think that they forgave him and they protected him, but I think it was not unlike you doing the same thing for your own father or for a good friend. I mean, sometimes you know a person better than the next guy, and it's not anything that you're doing that's calculated. You're just doing it because you know down deep that that person deserves to be treated that way. And I think that that's the way they all look at him in their own way.
8: We got about 20 seconds left. Are you happy with the way this came out?
9: I am happy. I'm very happy, and I'm happy that it's made the impact that it's made. And I hope that people look at it and see this great hero who is bigger than life and say to themselves, well, what could I possibly learn about Mickey Mantle that I already don't know, and come away from it with a better and fuller understanding of him as a person and move people one way or the other. I mean, that's ultimately the goal, is when that film ends, you want people to be moved and you want people to, you know, take a deep breath and say, wow, you know, and I think we've done that here.
8: Thank you very much, George Roy, the producer of Mantle, the HBO documentary. And now let us share with you our feature and our tribute to Mickey Mantle. He died in August of 1995.

0: Mantle struck out and grounded to first. There's a fly ball out to right field. That ball is going, going, it is gone.
1: Like when I went up in 51, I was only 19 years old. And Hank Bauer took me in, you know. He was like my big brother, with along with Yogi and Allie Reynolds, Vic, and all those guys, you know. Me and Billy and Whitey were like little kids compared to the rest of them. And Casey didn't even have to ball. If we did something that was wrong, I mean, Casey didn't even have to get on us. One of them other guys, one of the big brothers on the team, would grab us and shake us a little bit and say, "Hey, you better straighten up, man. You're messing with our money."
2: Well, Mickey's back in, batting from the left side with the right-hander Sal Magley working. Two balls, two strikes, two out. Nobody on. No score. Both pitchers being superb. Magley feeds the 2-2 delivery to Mantle. There's a

0: RBI, and Sal Magley made one bad pitch to the first home run he faced, and Mickey Mantle hit that ball out of the park.
1: When we got back to Kansas City, I called my dad. We only lived in Oklahoma, about 150 miles from Kansas City. I called my dad and said, "Dad, this is Mick. I don't know. I don't feel like I can play baseball." He said, "Where you at?" And I said, "In the hotel in Kansas City." He said, "Wait right there. I'll be right there." And he came up there, and when it took him about 2 hours to get up there. And he knocked on the door, and I opened the door, and he just kind of shoved me out of the way, and he pulled my suitcase out and started throwing my clothes. I said, "What are you doing, Dad?" And he said, "Hell, I'm taking you home." He said, "You can go back and work in the mines with me." He said, "I thought I raised a man. You're nothing but a coward."
0: Now, Hodges back in. His right foot right back against that rear restraining line. His left foot stuck close to the plate, so he swings over a close stand. Here's the pitch coming to him. Swings on this one. Drives one deep in the left center field. Mickey Mantle going back for it. Still going back. He reaches up and grabs it. Mantle backhanded that ball way out there in left center field. That was sure robbery.
1: I can remember that after the last game, Jackie Robinson came in our clubhouse. This is after we had won the series. And he was going around congratulating everybody, telling them nice series. And he came over and patted me on the back, and he said, "Kid, you're going to be a hell of a player someday." I never will forget that one.
2: 3-1 now. Mickey Mantle looking down to Frankie Corsetti as that sign. Kubek with the lead away. Dancing away from first. There he goes. 3-1 pitch. Swung on. A drive deep into right center field. Hank Aaron looking over his head. Ball sails into the bullpen. Oh, Mickey Mantle. It's a two-run home run into the bullpen in right center field.
1: Well, actually, my favorite year was 1956, you know, when I won the Triple Crown. But the reason I always say 61, I think the 61 Yankees, and I played on some great teams, I think the 61 Yankees was the best team I ever played on. I mean, besides Roger hitting 61 home runs that year, we had probably one of the best infields I've ever seen put together with Cletus Boyer at third and Kubek at second. I mean, shortstop and Richardson at second, Moose and Pepe. We had a good outfield, and Whitey won 25 and lost 4 that year. It was just a great team, and I always thought it was probably the best team I ever saw.
3: 3 balls, 2 strikes. Mantle waits. Stu Miller is ready. Here's the payoff pitch by Miller to Mantle. Throw on there! Mickey Mantle has hit the 500th home run, and the score at the end of 7 complete innings, New York 6, Baltimore 4.
1: I have a lot of guys about 40, 45, even 50 years old come up and say, "Mickey, I've waited 40 years for this. I'm glad you went and broke the ice, you know, and told everybody, and I'm glad you're doing good. You got me back on track," and it really makes me feel good to think that I've helped. And I just wanted to, like the thing in the book there, I want to tell the kids, don't, you know, take good care of yourself. Don't do drugs and alcohol.
4: Again, the 2-2 to Mantle.

Thank you. When I walked into this stadium 18 years ago, I felt much the same way I do right now. I don't have words to describe how I felt then or how I feel now. But I'll tell you one thing, baseball was real good to me. And playing 18 years in the Yankee Stadium for you folks is the best thing that could ever happen to a ball player.

0: Duke.
1: And again, that was our tribute that we paid to Mickey Mano after he passed away. He died in August of 1995. He was a flawed individual, but he certainly was an icon when it came to baseball and also sports. And I really appreciated the manner in which he talked about his life at the end and the mistakes that he had made. But you could also hear in talking to him the love that he had for baseball. I'm Ron Barr. 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
1: Again, if you'd like to check out Roger Kahn's latest effort, it's called The Era, chronicling the Yankees, Giants, and Dodgers when they all played in New York City. Just an outstanding book. 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I'm Ron Barr. 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

0: I'm Mike Sempervivi with the Sports Byline Broadcasting Network 2-Minute Warning. The Carolina Hurricanes have not played a hockey game in 10 days. It was on May 9th when the Canes finished off their sweep of the Philadelphia Flyers and moved on to the NHL's Eastern Conference Final. Since then, they've watched the Buffalo Sabres trade victories with the Montreal Canadiens and hoped that somehow Buffalo could pull out the victory. Carolina's played Montreal 3 times this season and come up short in each one. The Canes were indisputably the best team in the East this season and swept their first 2 playoff series. But they've also faced great difficulty getting over the hump in the playoffs. Carolina's reached the Eastern Conference Final in 3 of the last 7 seasons, but has not advanced. Fans of the team, as well as the talking heads, can tell you why this year is different, and the rest the team gained as opposed to Montreal's emotional 7 games with Buffalo was incredibly valuable. Although I'm not sure if there's going to be much come down when it comes to Les Habitants. Montreal is looking for its first Stanley Cup Finals visit since 2021. The Canadiens have won 24 Stanley Cups, more than any other franchise, but it's been 33 years since their last one, which was also the last cup won by any Canadian team. And they can't win another without closing the door on the Canes. Conversely, 37-year-old Jordan Staal would love to claim one more cup before he wraps up his career, and Carolina will need to use its well-rested bodies to slow down the quick and shifty Habs squad. Veteran goalie Frederik Andersen has been outstanding running the table so far for Carolina. Montreal is going to need even more from Jakub Dobich, which is a lot to ask for from a rookie who has started all 14 games so far after only playing 43 in the regular season. Carolina's top scoring line of Andrei Svechnikov, Sebastian Aho, and Seth Jarvis hasn't even kicked it into gear yet, and I think they'll eventually be too much for Montreal to handle. But stranger things have happened during the NHL playoffs, when an emotional team with a region or a province behind them get on a roll. I'm Mike Sempervivi of the Sports Byline Broadcasting Network 2-Minute Warning.
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We look forward to hearing from you.

It was the Roman poet Virgil who said, "Easy is the descent to hell. All night long, all day, the doors of dark Hades stand open. But to retrace the path, to come out again to the sweet air of heaven,

0: out of the glass, poised like a jungle cat, to put you on the air to talk about what you want to talk about. And don't be shy, the toll-free line is 1-800-878-PLAY. 1-800-878-PLAY. Those pregnant pauses there aren't very pregnant. I just did the pee test. It says not pregnant. No, the dial for my volume is far away from where I'm sitting. Well, I don't say far away, but I got to take my face away from the mic. Hey, it's live radio, baby. What you want, girl? People say, is radio still alive? I guess. I showed up today, and there's still a network. I think it's getting stronger than ever. That's right. Not just stronger than ever, but stronger than ever. 1-800-878-PLAY is the number to call to get in. Now, we do have some guests. World War II book, The Navigator's Letter. We'll have Jan Kress Dondi back on the show. Karen Lyle will join us from England at 9:40 Pacific time for a SalesportTalk.com segment. An hour from now, Bruce Marshall from the Gold Sheet will take a look at the Final Four and the Stanley Cup. How about those Les Habitants de Québec de Montréal with an overtime winner once again. Same guy, by the way, in Game 7 for Sabres. Tim Brown, not that one, the writer. He has a book about Nolan Ryan. He'll join us in about an hour and a half. And then near the end of the show, Forbes Riley, the lovely and talented commenter. She is in the National Fitness Hall of Fame. She was a commentator on the very first X Games. We'll see what's going on with her. And your calls at 1-800-878-PLAY. I'm Rick Tittle. Come on back.
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1: 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Come on in and get heard. You know, for like Selection Sunday, they'll have a local camera crew on every, you know, like just out here, if St. Mary's is waiting to see if they make March Madness, they have a camera crew in Moraga, and the whole team's there in their sweats, and they're in the gym. And they say in the Eastern region, Southern Illinois, playing in Dayton, Ohio, will be matched up with St. Mary's. Everybody goes crazy. We see it in the draft. Pick your sport. People are at home, and sometimes it's painful. Sometimes it's euphoria. It's usually euphoria. If there's a camera there, you pretty much think you're going to get drafted. But the thing is now we all have movie cameras on us. And I think about when I was a kid, my grandfather had a Super 8. It was a movie camera, and it was a cartridge. And the cartridge family. And you put this, like, square, it was almost like half a VHS. You would put that in, and it would be film. And there was, then you would just develop it. It was just stop, start. And there was no way for Joe Public to edit anything unless you had sophisticated equipment, which really nobody did. But I bring it up because yesterday in Brazil, they went on live TV in Brazil to announce the 26-man Brazilian World Cup team. And the first one I saw was Vaverton. And I thought, who the hell is Vaverton? He's a 38-year-old goalkeeper for Grêmio. Grêmio's a big team. They wear the green and white stripes. They're a big team in Brazil. He's the third-string goalie, and he's not going to play outside of a disaster because they have Alisson and Ederson, two of the best goalies in the world. And Ederson, one of the best with his feet in the world. Alisson and Becker, of course, with Liverpool. But and his family is going crazy, and people are crying, and it just shows you how big it is for. And plus, the whole family knows now we're going to the United States and just to be a part. Remember, Brazil is the only country that's been in every World Cup. When Jules Rimet, a Frenchman, said, let's do this. Let's have a, forget the Olympics, which was the big thing. Let's have a separate tournament, you know, in the 1930s. Where are you going to have that? Uruguay? And so Germany, England, they're like, you think we're getting on a boat to go to Uruguay for some crazy Frenchman's idea of a soccer tournament? But Brazil is like, yeah, we're right there. And what it means to them is, of course, bigger than anything. So you see all these videos, and I started watching a lot of other players, like Danilo, when he got the news, and the family is just going absolutely crazy, you know. And so there's this, all these videos. Danilo plays for Flamengo now. He is a fullback. But João Pedro didn't make the team. And there's cameras on him. And so that went a little bit viral, as they say, the reaction. And look, Carlo Ancelotti is now the head coach. And Carlo Ancelotti has nothing to prove. I remember when Carlo Ancelotti was a player for Milan, that's how old I am. But he's such an accomplished manager, and he's done it in England and in Spain and in Italy. He's done it everywhere, his native Italy. Carlo Ancelotti, a couple years ago, put a picture out of him and his wife wearing cowboy hats in this old West bar, and then showed them on horseback. And there was this little town, I forgot the name, in western Montana, in the middle of nowhere. And I thought, that is so Italian, you know, spaghetti Western. Let's go where they still ride horses and wear cowboy hats. But João Pedro, there were, I don't know, at least 25 people at his house. And there are so many little kids. Now, here's the thing about one of the reasons I've only had two locks ever in my life that I said, bet your house. One was on the Niners beating Denver and London because Josh McDaniels flew the team in on a Friday. And I said, I know what it's like to be jet lagged. The Niners will win. And they did. The other one was France 98. France had never even been to a final. But I just looked at Ibrahim Ba and David Ginola and Nikola Anelka and all these guys who were getting cut, and they were at home. And they had Zidane, and I was like, Henri, Petit. I'm like, France is going to win this thing. And they did. Now, I have been wrong, but I've only had two locks. But it just goes to show you the talent. If João Pedro was on the United States national team, he would not only be our best player, he would be by far our best player. And he had 15 goals for Chelsea in the Premier League. And believe me, even in Brazil, they were like, wow, you left João Pedro out. And it's like, well, what forwards did you take instead? Well, they have Vinicius. They have Rafinha. They have Neymar. They took Cunha from Man United. They took Martinelli from Arsenal. Now, you might say, well, they took Thiago from Brentford. Yeah. They took Rayan from Bournemouth. They took Endrick from Lyon, Olympique Lyonnais. They even took Luis Enrique from Zenit St. Petersburg. There just wasn't enough room. And what's funny, it's so Brazil, they only list four midfielders. five midfielders. Casemiro, who's 100. Bruno Guimarães for Newcastle. I mentioned Danilo. The other Danilo. Danilo Santos from Botafogo. Paquetá, who used to play in the Premier League. And then Fabinho, who took the money in Saudi Arabia with Al-Ittihad. And just since I mentioned running out the defenders, Alexandro, Gayson Bramer, Danilo, Douglas Santos, Gabriel Magalhães, Roger Ibanez, Leo Pereira, Marquinhos, and Wesley. Now, if you look at anything that might be a, in quotes, weakness for Brazil, I think it's the back. I don't see any world-class defenders. I see some really good ones, but not, like, to me anyway, world-class. But it was, amazing for especially Weverton. I have never heard of him. He never played outside of Brazil. He's 38 years old. And he and his family now get to go to the World Cup and be part of that. And hey, who knows? The opening game in Italia 90, the defending champs, Argentina, lost to Cameroon at the San Siro, 1-0. And their goalie, Pompidou, broke his leg, and so this guy, Sergio Goycochea, he filled in, and he got him all the way to the final. But that was the backup, this guy's third string. So it's basically the coolest job with zero pressure. I remember seeing Brazil play in person at the World Cup, the opening game against Cameroon at Stamford. And Raí got the goal, and he ran over the sideline, and they all dogpiled, and there was a 16-year-old on that team who never played by the name of Ronaldo. Yeah, they took Ronaldo. They knew how good he was. They said, you're not going to play, but we want you to watch this, because they knew. So heartbreak for João Pedro. Stay by the phone just in case there's an injury. You can still go. All right, I'm Rick Tittle. Come on back on Sports Byline.

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4: 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Maybe I could be a food critic. These muffins taste bad. Or an art critic. That painting is bad.

0: I'm so disgusted by Rick Tittle that I find him very intoxicating.
1: All right, thank you for that, and welcome back to the show. Rick Tittle with you, coast to coast and around the world on American Forces Radio Network. As Memorial Day is getting very close here, it's timely to welcome back to the show author Jan Kress Dondi. She's here to talk about her best-selling book, The Navigator's Letter, from Union Square Publishing, and this has to do with the Ploesti air raid. This was one of the biggest sources of Nazi oil and petrol in World War II. The Ploesti oil fields were a vital strategic target, and the U.S. went in a carnage-filled raid, low altitude, daytime, and they knew that for a lot of them it was basically a suicide mission. Well, our author, Jan, this hits her family. Jan, welcome back to the show. You go into what? Your mom's basement, and you find some letters. Is this how this all started?
2: It sort of started that way. I will say I knew there were letters in the basement, but I didn't know that there were going to be 500 or 600 of them from the two men, the two main characters. So it was a treasure trove to find these letters.
1: So two men, same town, same raid, and then same woman. Tell us how it all, this love triangle.
2: Well, it's pretty much that. So John B. and Bob, John B. was my uncle, Bob was my father, Polly was John B.'s youngest sister, and Bob's crush. So that's where the triangle sort of is. John B. was part of the 8th Air Force. I should back up. John B. and Bob had a lot of similarities. They both were born and raised in the same small town, Hillsboro, Illinois. They both, one was a lawyer and the other was headed to law school at the time they were called to serve. They both joined the Army Air Corps. They both became B-24 navigators, and they both flew over the same final mission, Ploesti, months apart, and they both went missing in action. So that's sort of on the surface. But the powers that be came up with this idea of tidal wave. Victory in World War II was dependent on one critical element. You kind of said it in your intro, oil. If they could get rid of Hitler's primary fuel source, they thought they could shorten the war. And so they went at it hard. The first time was Tidal Wave, Operation Tidal Wave. And it was the idea was to go in under radar, low altitude, and they went in at zero altitude, which means a height of 50 to 150 feet above the ground. And I don't know what you think, but if you can imagine 165 bombers going over your head at low altitude, it's probably pretty impressive. Unfortunately, as they left Benghazi in five different groups, John B. was in the second group. They, as they got to the initial IP, the first IP, initial point, the lead command made a wrong turn to Bucharest. So the navigational mistake caused John B.'s group to turn away from them because they knew the other guys were headed to Bucharest and the target was Ploesti. So John B. was facing the fiercest defenses known in Europe and at point-blank range. The guys could actually see the faces of the Germans that were shooting up at them. It was so close. As they went over the target, they dropped their bombs. There was refineries were on fire. There was black smoke. It was total chaos. And as a result, 165 planes, bombers, went over the target. 54 failed to return. Over 500 men went missing, including John B., who went missing in action. Months later, the Air Force, the 15th Air Force, regrouped, and they started hitting Ploesti from Italy. It was a little bit closer than Benghazi. Bob knew that John B. was missing. He had done everything he could to find what happened to him. They believed he was in the underground, and it would take 9 months or so to get back to the Allies. But when Bob heard the word Ploesti, it put the fear of God in him. And as it turns out, on his second trip to Ploesti, he too was shot down and went missing in action. But the story sort of culminates with Operation Reunion, which was the largest evacuation by air in history, repatriating some 1,200 POWs, while the Tuskegee Airmen flew cover because it was still enemy territory. The Russians were coming in. The Germans were doing reprisal bombing because the king of Romania had switched sides. So it was still, the area was still in chaos, but the Tuskegee Airmen made sure that they could repatriate these 1,200 POWs back to American air bases in Italy.
1: The amount of bravery is insane. Because I remember I got to talk to an 8th Air Force veteran or Army Corps veteran, and he said, if the flak hit you, you died, and if it didn't, you lived. That was basically just it. And he
2: it
1: said,
2: was a matter of luck.
1: Yeah, he said, I went through a lot of pair of underpants. But I just think about being in a B-24, you got the windows open, it's below freezing, so you got to wear those bombers. You got like three sheep covering you. You're in this bucket of bolts. This isn't a Learjet. And everybody on the ground is trying to kill you. And if you're lucky, you parachute out and become a POW. I mean, it's just, it's crazy bravery.
2: And you know, they didn't teach them how to jump. They saw it in a Hollywood movie, drop and roll. You know, there was no training. So these 18 and 20-year-old guys, they had incredible responsibility flying these bombers. Like you said, it could get down to, at altitude, it could get down to minus 30 degrees. If a gunner took his glove off because his machine gun jammed, he could get frostbite in seconds or minutes. Then when you're over the target, you're facing these puffs of black shrapnel that were called flak, and flak could take out a bomber if it had a direct hit. So these guys would go into the target. They might see the guys that they ate breakfast with go down and not know what happened. Then if you got past the target, there were enemy fighters that were flying at twice the speed these bombers were flying, and they were shooting to kill with their 20-millimeter machine guns. If some of those bullets penetrated, it could hit a hydraulic line, starting a fire on board. So the guys were not only fighting the enemy fighters, they were fighting the fires on board so they could get home. If they got home, if they were lucky enough to make it home, they were met with a shot of whiskey, and then they would go back to their tent. They might pass an empty tent, which must have been surreal because they might have eaten breakfast with those guys that morning, and they were the ones that were shot down that day. They'd go to their tents, write letters, and many of the letters that I read were 4 and 5 pages. I think it was a de-stressor. It was a lifeline home. All they wanted to know was who's dating who, who's marrying who, just town gossip. They just wanted to hear that, but they always finished their letters with, everything's going great here, everything's fine, but I better get some shut-eye because I'm going back upstairs tomorrow. So the letters were very telling, very emotional, and helped me give the heartbeat of the book came from the letters.
1: We got to run here, but just one more thing. To me, the ultimate bravery is those guys that crawled into the ball turrets in between two 50 cals.
2: Yeah.
1: And the survival rate on those guys. I mean, even if one of your wheels went out, that guy died. I mean, it was just insane to get yourself in that little coffin like that.
2: Those bombers were terrible. I mean, they were not, like you said, jetliners. I rode in one years ago, and to get a feel for what a 20-year-old might think, I only went to an altitude of 2,000, but it was still noisy. You couldn't think. It was, the air was rushing through. I'm amazed at what those guys did back then.
1: Everybody should check this out. It's a family story. It's a heroic story as well. It shortened the war at a great sacrifice, but a bigger one was, of course, avoided by these brave men. It's called The Navigator's Letter, The True Story of Two WW2 Airmen, A Doomed Mission, and The Woman Who Bound Them Together, from Union Square Publishing, and our guest, Jan Kress-Dondi. Jan, thanks for coming on again, and let's catch up on your next effort.
2: Thanks, Rick. I appreciate it.
1: I appreciate it as well. And you just think about being in a tank. Everybody sees you. My great uncle Harry, my mom's uncle, who fought in the Wild West Division, that was the 91st Division. Their symbol was a pine tree because they mostly came from California and Oregon. He was from Richmond, California. Star tailback at Richmond High School, by the way. But he fought in North Africa, Sicily, all the way up, and then in northern Italy in the Po Valley, a mortar shell hit his, I should say, a shrapnel hit his spine. He was in a wheelchair the rest of his life. And he said those guys on the 30 cals, the light machine guns they carried around, he says, once you opened up, your lifespan was about 8 seconds. And so those guys on those ball turrets, you sit in between 250 cals, you fire by stepping down. It's just, this is so, they did that so we can sit here and worry about the NBA playoffs. All right, come on back. I'm Byler.

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2: My fellow Americans, let the message ring out that from this day forward, when you buy American, you buy the best. 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It's time to show the world just how great American can be. And we will not wait for tomorrow to come. We will stand here, this moment, together, and we will start today.

0: All right, Christopher Cross, Tuesdays at 9:40 Pacific time. That is time on Titillating Sports for Karen Lyle to come in from SalesportTalk.com to co-host this segment. Karen joins us from Europe. And, Karen, I understand that you are you in Cagliari? Are you in Sardinia now?
1: Not yet. I'm flying there tomorrow. I am right now sitting in the Stationer's Hall in the historic downtown Square Mile of London. And I'm on the third floor, and I'm calling you because we're talking about America's Cup today.
0: So there's going to be some prelims there. Tell us more, please.
1: Well, so Italy is the country that the America's Cup is going to be having its initial race and also the final race in 2027 and 28. So there is a preliminary race on this coming weekend in Cagliari, and I am on my way to go see it. But it's really interesting because America's Cup is always, it's the oldest race, and it's always been like somebody holds the cup. I mean, after the initial challenge between Great Britain and America, and America won, which is why it was called the America's Cup. Whoever holds it is the defender of the cup, and then there's a challenger that comes, and then other boats join in the challenge, and then they compete with each other. But it's always been the defender who basically sets the rules for the race every time. And what happened was, as you know, SailGP came along, and it had a great influence, I think, on America's Cup, because the racers who are racing in America's Cup, like Tom Slingsby, and you remember we have met and talked to him, and we've talked to Ben Ainsley and other racers of the SailGP teams, they basically are also America's Cup racers, and very influential in that. And so what happened is, for the very first time in America's Cup, the structure of America's Cup has actually changed, and now there is a partnership, and all the teams that are competing are basically a part of that partnership, and then they also have their own, you know, SPVs that represent their particular teams. And so we have seven teams. We thought last time we talked, we didn't know if we were going to have more than two, but we have New Zealand and Great Britain and Italy, Switzerland, France, and Australia, and the United States. Finally, we have a team coming in from the United States. So there'll be seven teams so far, and there might even be more that are added. We don't know.
0: Well, as a, you know, I'm a Europhile, and I put great thought one time into going into to Cagliari and seeing Sardinia. Cagliari has this amazing old park called the Castello, or the castle. That's sort of its medieval quarter. It's got millions of these prehistoric stone towers. It's got this spectacular sea cave called Neptune's Grotto, and that apparently is where gnocchi originated, so that's like their big thing there. So I'm super jealous.
1: Well, you can come. It's not too late.
0: Okay, I'll quit my job and head on over.
1: Just come on over. You can broadcast from...
0: I might not come back.
1: Well, I understand the weather's going to be marvelous, and I had to change. You know, in London, everybody, at least in Westminster, they're all wearing black and dark, just like San Francisco. You know, a lot of you know, dark colors. And so I'm definitely going white and tan. You know?
0: So help us out again, understand the stationers, because to us, stationery is, you know, stuff we write letters on. What to the English and to your organization, what does stationers mean?
1: Well, before there was a printing press, there were people who wrote in calligraphy on vellum, basically something that needed to be communicated, because not all the populace read and wrote. So there was a station outside of a university or outside of a church. And Stationer's Hall here is right next to St. Paul's, in which I'm sure you're familiar with, having been mm-hmm. here in London many times. Mm-hmm. So there was a station where you could go and you could have something written that was sent, you know, to the king, whatever, the queen, you know, something that needed to be communicated in writing. And then the stationers, it started out as a guild in 1403. It became a company and then a livery company and then had a royal charter. I guess 1403 was the royal charter. And basically, it had a monopoly. So all of the livery companies basically had monopolies for their particular trade in the City of London. And they had a militia, and they defended the city if any marauders came, and they also defended their trade. Then when Caxton brought the Gutenberg press to London, basically the Queen said, well, stationers, you are now the official printing, stationers livery company, and you are going to have a monopoly on printing, and I want you to basically defend the quality of this and also what gets published. And so the stationers actually, had printed the King James Bible and other, they had an almanac and other things that were part of the printing. And everybody who was a publisher actually had a copyright, so they created the first copyright. And then when Shakespeare's Folio came along, Shakespeare, the publisher of Shakespeare's Folios, was a stationer. And so Shakespeare's Folios are in, basically they're part of the stationer's history. There's just a lot of history. So basically it was the origin of writing and printing and then newspapers and now broadcast, because I'm a liveryman and the stationer's company, and our show, Salesport Talk, has actually won for the second year and been awarded a stationer's warrant for quality of broadcasting. So they've adopted broadcasting. So it went from writing with calligraphy to broadcasting, where you and I are talking, over the air and through the space, from San Francisco to London, and broadcasting out to 168 countries and 100 million people. It's just, quite an evolution, isn't it?
0: Very good, yeah. On the northern coastline of Sardinia, there's a hotel called the Cala da Volpe, and I know it because when I was looking at it, they said that Jeff Bezos, Beyonce, Leonardo DiCaprio, Elton John, that's where they all go. So knowing you and the kind of cash you throw around, Cala da Volpe, is it in your immediate future?
1: Well, I would say that I'm oftentimes sponsored. I told you, I'm not Larry Ellison. Right? I'm not Elon Musk.
0: So you're leaving tomorrow,
1: said? I'm a working girl, you know that.
0: Yes. And you're leaving tomorrow, you said?
1: Yes, I'll be leaving tomorrow morning, and I'm going to stop in Munich for an hour and then on to Sardinia.
0: Well, tonight in the West End in Chelsea at Stamford Bridge at 8:15 English time, Tottenham are playing Chelsea. Tottenham can stay up with a draw or a win. They've only won there once in 33 years. I don't feel good about it. But that is the biggest thing ever. So if you're walking around pubs, that's Tottenham at Chelsea, 8:15 p.m. in London, and you'll be there.
1: Well, absolutely. You know that is a big thing here. So the teams and whoever you're for, that is a topic of conversation over many, many, many a beer.
0: Yes, absolutely. All right, so the America's Cup, what hope do the Americans have? Because I'll admit it, I care about them the most.
1: Well, this is a brand new team. So they're actually not going to be racing in the prelims. They will have representatives because they just joined. And so they're going to have to get everything together to be in the subsequent races. But I'm so glad America's represented because, as you know, it was Terry Hutchinson's New York Magic team. But basically, Terry Hutchinson has now become the owner of a team that's for sale GP, and they're not competing. New York Yacht Club is not putting forward a challenger for the America's Cup. So I was going, what? We're going to have an America's Cup without an American team? But now we do have the American Racing Challenger Team USA. So I'm really looking forward to talking to the team members who will be there in Sardinia and having a chat with them about what their plans are and so forth, because we want America in this cup. There's no question.
0: Whenever I go overseas, you see all this architecture and all this stuff, and you say, wow, that's way better. But there are a few things in America, especially in Washington, D.C., with the amazing classical edifices we have. But I stayed almost across the street from the New York Yacht Club on 44th, West 44th. That building with the three windows that look like the bow of a, you know, a sailing ship, have you ever seen anything in England that comes as close, it has an awesome building as New York Yacht Club? Because that's one of the coolest buildings, I think, in America.
1: Well, I think it is an awesome building, and I've actually stayed there, you know, because I'm a reciprocal member of the New York Yacht Club. But at the time, I actually wasn't. I was a guest of the incoming Commodore. And they have a marvelous model room inside with all these models of boats, and it's really quite amazing. And if you're in New York again, let me know, and I'll make sure that you are a guest in the New York Yacht Club.
0: Wow!
1: Because you have connections, you know.
0: I guess I do. Well, it's just from looking on the inside, and you saw it yourself. It's just from the Gilded Age. I mean, it was just the Vanderbilt and J.P. Morgan money, and they built all that.
1: Right. Well, you know, when I was staying there, I was actually doing research on the John Lennon, Yoko Ono, Sam Green, Andy Warhol piano, and I was in their library looking up the charts for the depth of water around Fire Island, because this 9-foot Baldwin grand piano that John and Yoko bought for Sam Green was on Fire Island for a period of time, and I wanted to find out. Because someone had said, oh, it's too shallow, you can't get a piano there. And I was actually looking at the charts on the depths to see if that was possible.
0: All right. Well, for more information, as always, sailsporttalk.com, as Karen will watch a Tottenham at Chelsea with bated breath tonight and then head to Munich and then Cagliari, in the island of Sardinia, in the Tyrrhenian Sea, just south of Corsica. Hey, Karen, thanks for coming on. Have a great time.
1: Oh, I will, and you need to join me, Rick. I've got a place waiting for you.
0: All right, I'll be out in the car. All right, thank
1: okay.
0: you. I'm Rick Tittle. Come on back on Sports Byline.

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1: All right, welcome back to the show. Rick Tittle with you, coast to coast. So last night, JT Ginn had a no-hitter against the Angels down in Anaheim for the Sacramento A's. And it's funny because no-hitters were kind of like growing on trees for a while. They weren't that crazy rare, but we haven't had one in almost 2 years now, September of 2024. But he took a no-hitter to the ninth with a 1-0 lead. And Adam Frazier singled to start the ninth. Ah, damn. And then 3 pitches later, Zach Neto hit a walk-off home run. And Ginn wasn't the most likely no-hitter candidate. He had only gone more than 6 innings once in his entire career, and he entered the game giving up 36 hits and 43 in a third. But the Angels are so bad now that they were getting dominated until they weren't. And if he had pulled it off, that would have been the 14th A's no-hitter. The last one was Mike Fiers with the horrible facial hair back in 2019 at the Coliseum. But that no-hitter in September of 2024, that was a combined no-hitter, which I don't personally recognize. The last no-hitter from an individual pitcher came August 2nd, 2024. Blake Snell did it against the Reds. The Angels hadn't been no-hit this century. Eric Milton, remember him of the Minnesota Twins, did that. And the A's are now a game under, but that's still good enough for first place. But the thing is, had this been the Oakland A's, I would have been hanging on every pitch. Instead, I found out about it this morning, and that's a real shame. You'd say, well, Rick, that's on you. It is on me. I was forced into it, but yeah, I mean, I would to an A's no-hitter in the ninth, I would have had a million people texting me if by some reason I wasn't watching. No one texted me. No one said a word. I was at the Greek Fest in Oakland. I ran into so many A's fans. They're like, yeah, baseball's dead to me. But tonight, the Ballers will be opening their defense of their Pioneer League crown at Raymondi. I will be there for that. All right, 2 more hours to go. Come on back on Sports Byline.

0: I'm Mike Sempervivi with the Sports Byline Broadcasting Network 2-Minute Warning. The Carolina Hurricanes have not played a hockey game in 10 days. It was on May 9th when the Canes finished off their sweep of the Philadelphia Flyers and moved on to the NHL's Eastern Conference Final. Since then, they've watched the Buffalo Sabres trade victories with the Montreal Canadiens and hoped that somehow Buffalo could pull out the victory. Carolina's played Montreal 3 times this season and come up short in each one. The Canes were indisputably the best team in the East this season and swept their first 2 playoff series. But they've also faced great difficulty getting over the hump in the playoffs. Carolina's reached the Eastern Conference Final in 3 of the last 7 seasons, but has not advanced. Fans of the team, as well as the talking heads, can tell you why this year is different, and the rest the team gained as opposed to Montreal's emotional 7 games with Buffalo was incredibly valuable. Although I'm not sure if there's going to be much come down when it comes to Les Habitants. Montreal is looking for its first Stanley Cup Finals visit since 2021. The Canadiens have won 24 Stanley Cups, more than any other franchise, but it's been 33 years since their last one, which was also the last cup won by any Canadian team. And they can't win another without closing the door on the Canes. Conversely, 37-year-old Jordan Staal would love to claim one more cup before he wraps up his career, and Carolina will need to use its well-rested bodies to slow down the quick and shifty Habs squad. Veteran goalie Frederik Andersen has been outstanding running the table so far for Carolina. Montreal is going to need even more from Jakub Dobich, which is a lot to ask for from a rookie who has started all 14 games so far after only playing 43 in the regular season. Carolina's top scoring line of Andrei Svechnikov, Sebastian Aho, and Seth Jarvis hasn't even kicked it into gear yet, and I think they'll eventually be too much for Montreal to handle. But stranger things have happened during the NHL playoffs when an emotional team with a region or province behind them get on a roll. I'm Mike Sempervivi with the Sports Byline Broadcasting Network 2-Minute Warning.
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3: I love that guy. Oh my gosh, he's so fine. Rick Tittle brings home the bacon, fries it up in a pan, and then he eats it.
4: Ricky T in the hizzle for shizzle, biznatch.

Thank you so much, and welcome back to the show. Bruce Marshall on the other side talks some NHL. Tim Brown, not the wide receiver, Heisman Trophy winner, Hall of Famer, but the author will join me. He has a book about Nolan Ryan. And then Forbes Riley, television personality, she will join me at 11:40, fitness guru as well. Cristiano Ronaldo is officially going to be on the Portuguese team. That'll be his sixth World Cup, which is a record, which he

0: thrown in. I think this year it should be Harry Kane. More about that later if you like. But it's an emotional thing for Portugal because they lost Diogo Jota in a car crash last year. So they'll be having his jersey in the dressing room for sure. But Ronaldo, remember, you know how they make, you know, Wembanyama, will he be suspended for an elbow in the face? No, we need him. You know, Shohei Ohtani, oh, he's going to get removed. No, he can stay in the game, just him. Well, Ronaldo, in the last game for Portugal, had a straight red, which meant he should have missed the first two of Portugal's World Cup games. But they said, no, he can play. If that was me, no, you have a two-game suspension. But anyway, those would be some marquee guys to watch because they can still get her done. Plus, Argentina with Messi is the defending champion. 1-800-878-PLAY. I'm Rick Tittle. We'll talk a little okay on the other side. Come on, Mike.
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0: it any better, but it's better. Rick Tittle is back. He's so great. I can't believe how awesome he is. More sports talk. Yes. Hour two of Titillating Sports.
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2: All right. Thank you for that. Welcome back to the show. Rick Tittle with you coast to coast around the world on American Forces Network. Bruce Marshall, our good friend, joins us once again from the Gold Sheet.

0: we talk Stanley Cup playoffs as we are now down to the Final Four. Bruce, great series and great game, a game seven and OT. What more could you ask between Buffalo and De Les Habitants? And there's Alex Newhook stepping up again, another overtime goal. And a guy who, you know, as a young guy was part of the Lanch, but then Montreal really took a chance on him, trading a one and a two to get him. And I know he break his ankle? He was out for a long time, but that trade looks pretty good now, doesn't it?
1: It does. I mean, just one of several storylines here for Les Habitants, that everything seems to be clicking right. You watch this team play, Rick, and it's almost like Marty Saint-Louis just waves a magic wand here, and he seems to be able to rally these guys. You know, they were underdogs in both of these series, and they had to win game sevens on the road, to survive. And they won the first round at Tampa Bay with nine shots for, game seven, but they made two of them count. Newhook has come up big. Caulfield, Suzuki, the rest. Dobish has been really good in goal. So they've got something about him. You wonder, though. I mean, they've been pushed as far as you can go in two rounds, and now they face a team that hasn't been pushed at all, at least hasn't lost a game yet. But one thing Montreal's doing, they're winning games on the road, and you see that in the NHL playoffs. It's not as rare as it is in the NBA, and it's less rare in the NBA these days because some road teams are winning there. But definitely they've got they have the ability to take it on the road. So this is kind of a magical little run here for Les Habitants.
0: And now they play Carolina, and Jordan Staal, of course, the captain of the Canes, was talking about how they're sick of losing. And they're still, like, Aho and Svechnikov, Martinook, Slavin, they were all part of that team that got swept by the Bruins 6 years ago. There are still guys, of course, who got swept by the Panthers and then lost to the Panthers again. They're fed up, but will it be enough against Canada, who has their whole country on their back? It's been a long time since a Canadian team has won the Stanley Cup.
1: It has. I think we're going back to 93. Is that it? With Montreal, so it isn't a long time. This is something you touched upon this last week, Rick. I mean, we're now to the outer limits here of rest versus rust. And it's been so long since Carolina has played, and over the last month here in the playoffs, I mean, they played only eight times, which is probably good, although they have this long layoff now between the end of the Philadelphia series and this one, and Montreal's played 14 times in the playoffs. So you wonder, maybe that, just getting worn out here, Montreal would seem to be at more risk of that, but they have been playing, and you just wonder about that rust factor. For Carolina, but it is true what you say, because this sort of seems like Carolina's time right now. I mean, whether, it be the Bruins, like you mentioned, back in 19, or, Tampa Bay, Florida in recent years, somebody was always there in their way. Now they look like the beast of the East. So it's right there for them. I mean, they have no excuses this year. We'll see if they can handle – they are favorite here, and I think they will advance, but I don't think this is going to be a sweep. Montreal's not going to go easily.
0: Yeah, and then we look at the West, Vegas versus Colorado, and the Golden Knights got through Utah and Anaheim. The Lanch only lost one game between the Kings and the Wild. And last time we talked, I talked about how Marner has been playing, and then he had one of the most insane goals I've ever seen, where like three times it looked like he was stopped, and he kept going through his legs in the blue paint, getting a goal in. And I don't know. I just the Lanch are amazing, but I kind of feel like maybe this Marner lucky charm might do something for the Knights. What do you think?
1: It might. I mean, right now, I think if you had to name a Conn Smythe as of May 19th here, it might be Marner. We'll see what he does in this series, but he has stepped it up and has been magnificent. So is Dorfiev. He can't put the big goals. What I'm most impressed with on the Vegas side, though, this is John Tortorella going with his gut here and sticking with Carter Hart. in goal. Now, there's something to be said for riding a goalie here, and, you know, Buffalo wasn't able to do that in its series. They kept switching back and forth. But Hart only played, we might have mentioned this before, Rick, I mean, he only played 18 regular season games for the Golden Knights this season. He hadn't played in the NHL in 2 years. We talked about some of the things that went on with his days at Philadelphia and how that unraveled. Yet he has played every minute of the first 12 games of the playoffs here, except a couple minutes when there might have been an empty net or, you know, when a penalty was coming up. But he has been in there constantly, and he hasn't buckled yet. His numbers are pretty good. 2.37 goals against, about 9.917 on the save. So he has been very, very good. I mentioned the goalies here because we'll see about Colorado, because Bednar has had to juggle a little bit. I mean, he look like Mackenzie Blackwood was back in goal there after Wedgwood had played so well in the opening round. But they pulled Blackwood in game five of the Minnesota series. And when the Rams made that big rally and Wedgwood kept Minnesota blank through the last two periods in overtime. So I'll tell you what, Tortorella looks like he's pushing the right buttons. And we wondered about that move, you know, a month and a half ago, whenever it was, when they moved Bruce Cassidy out. So far, it looks like maybe Vegas knew what it was doing.
0: Yeah, Hart has rewarded Tortorella's faith in him, but, you know, Aiden Hill, I think he's only played once in a couple months. Was a guy the Sharks gave up a second-round pick for. They had great faith in him. It didn't work out at the tank. But, I mean, a lot of times you in any sport, you got to ride the hot hand. And plus, Tortorella has that, you know, kind of kiss-my-butt personality. He's, you know, and he's gruff, but he fits perfectly.
1: Yeah, and I think, you know, Hill did have some injury problems late in the season there, too. I think he's available, but, I mean, this is Torts going, and that's generally, if you've got a guy who's going good, you know, keep riding him. You know, back to Montreal for a second, Saint-Louis, you thought, you know, even at the end of Game 6, they pulled Dobish out because he had a rough Game 6. He stuck with him in Game 7 and was rewarded. And so far, Torts has been rewarded for Hart, who really hasn't had a bad game in the playoffs yet. This is going to be a long series, I think. It could end up going all the way. I think Colorado's a little bit of a favorite here, because McKinnon is certainly making his statement here for his Conn Smythe candidacy, too. Great series. I think Colorado advances, not easily, though.
0: All right. Let's talk about what's going on at the Gold Sheet.
1: Yeah, we got all this playoff stuff. It is the best time of year, I think, Rick, because you're not inundated with games, but every game is important. That's NBA. How about the Spurs last night? And we got game one with the Cavs and then the Knicks tonight. NHL starts revving it up tomorrow with the Golden Knights and the Avs, and then Thursday the East. So we got it all going. Major League Baseball also going really well for us as well, and some soccer as well. Check me out online. Everything now under the WagerTalk.com umbrella. 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
0: There he is, Bruce Marshall. Always appreciate your time and insights. Thanks, bud.
1: Have a good week, Rick.
0: All right. Let's take a quick break, and we will come back with some open lines at 1-800-878-7529.

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4: This is special too, isn't it?
5: Look, see? Still got the old tagger on it. See, never even played it. See?
6: You just bought it?
5: Don't touch it. Don't touch it.
6: I wasn't going to touch it.
5: No, don't touch it.
6: I was just pointing at it.
5: Well, don't point even.
6: Don't even point?
5: No, it can't be played. Never.
6: Can I look at it?
5: No. No, you've seen enough of that one.

0: I'm so disgusted by Rick Tittle that I find him very intoxicating.
1: All right, thank you for that, and welcome back to the show. 1-800-878-PLAY. You ain't got no alibi. You're ugly. Nolan Ryan book. Does that mean that we're going to be having an author? Yes, that's going to be in the next segment. So growing up, we'll get to the call in just a second. I did win a lot of sports trophies, and I do have that. Just think about that for a second. But let's go to the phone lines, and let's go to the west side of Manhattan, the state of grace, with Charlie. How you doing, Charlie?
2: Rick, you were just talking to Bruce about the NHL, and the Canadians won a...
1: Yeah, congratulations.
2: Yeah, I mean, yes. It's nice to resort back to your... It's fun, the psychology of, like, being 58, 59 years old, and... You know, you talk a good game when your team is not playing. You say, yeah, I'm a fan, but not as diehard as I used to be. And then last night, I broke out my shrine of Canadian memorabilia. My wife was looking at me like, well, you know, what are you, 12 again? But I was loving it. I threw on my old Guy Lafleur jersey. I had my, you know, it was just for a few hours. It was nice to check out of reality and watch a great game seven. I mean, the series overall was sort of like one-sided. Only a couple of the games were close, but unlike that Tampa series. But that last night's game was a really great game, fantastic. I think Carolina will, much like I thought Buffalo and Tampa were going to do, I think Carolina will beat them. They're just a better team. And like Bruce was saying, it seems like it's their time sort of thing. Now, I will throw in the three times they played during the regular season, the Canadians beat them. I don't mean nothing now, but I assume you always take rest over
1: rust.
2: Over rust.
1: Well, I mean, 11 days is an insane amount.
2: I know.
1: Of rest, though.
2: like if the Canadians can sneak out a win because they're a little slow footed, would be that game one. But I know when you say 11 days, it's like, wow, that's a long time not to see any competition. But we'll see. You know, it's as far as I'm concerned, this is all like house money. I was hoping they'd win one series. Now they're like I was telling you last week or whenever, they're ahead of schedule. They're a young team, the second youngest team in the league. So I think Buffalo is also a very young team. So it seems like there might be a changing of the guard. Do you have a time of a little NBA?
1: Yeah, for sure.
2: All right, last night Wembanyama showed, like, I mean, that was one of the most dominant. That was a crazy get. I mean, he was just unbelievable. And the fact that team's starting age, at least for the five players that are out on the court, was 22. It was just mind-boggling. I would assume whoever wins that series, you're going to think that, I would assume you'd pick them to win the title. Do you give the Knicks or the Cavs any shot of knocking off one of those teams?
1: Well, you know, it's weird is that, and you'll probably hate me for saying this, but I think that's the only team that I thought would be kind of interesting to see win would be the Knicks, because even though this is a different Spurs team with a different coach, we just watch them win and win and win. OKC, you know, I've seen that movie. Cleveland, I'm still pissed at. The Knicks never hurt a flea. So
2: unlike the Yankees, I don't hate the Knicks. I mean, some of their fans, yeah. I mean, the fans already, Knicks fans already think they have the title in the bag, but I mean, when was the last time the Knicks won the title? In 72? I don't even remember.
1: Well, I'll throw this in too. I'm a Canadiens fan because I'm a little fond of the Canes because I went to a game, but they already have a cup, and I'm, as a Sharks fan, I'm mad at them. And the two teams in the West I despise, so I'm all in on the Habs.
2: Yeah, you know, not that I'm obviously I'm not Canadian, but you know that they haven't that poor country hasn't won a cup since 93, and it was the Canadians. So I don't think they'll get past Carolina. But no, listen, the Knicks, I mean, the city is funner, if that's, or more fun when the Knicks are good,
1: right.
2: You know, and you know, they're completely out of their minds. If you give Cleveland a puncher's shot in that series, or
1: absolutely, yeah.
2: Yeah, they surprised me. I mean, they got the veterans. That's the same thing, too, rest versus rust.
1: Mm-hmm.
2: But now, seeing how these teams are, like OKC and the Spurs being so young and dominant, you would still, as a Warriors fan, trade that 11th pick for a veteran presence as opposed to going on a more of a youth movement?
1: No, I mean, like, if they traded it for, like, an Al Horford type of guy, of course they already have him, but if they did that, then I think that would be ridiculous. But if there's a guy like that Mara kid from Michigan, and as Steve Kerr says, the 11th pick has to play. So
2: yes,
1: it's no longer this Wiseman, Kuminga, hey, let's wait a few years. The 11th pick has to play. So if they see a guy who's going to start, and not like Moses Moody minutes, but like significant minutes, then hold on to it. But I'd hate to have them trade it for a guy who's like, you know, 39.
2: Well, yeah, I just don't, as great as the season that Kawhi Leonard had last year, he's 36. I'm not on board for that. But there were two players from Michigan. It was Mara and the
1: Jaxel Landeborg.
2: Yeah, I heard he's on the Warriors' radar too, and that they can both sort of step in and play a ton of minutes. But I think the writings. Bringing back Al Horford and all these old fossils. I know it's hard because you have Curry there still, but I think even Curry, his last time he spoke, he says, instead of us focusing on winning titles, let's focusing on getting better or mm-hmm. you know, I think the changing of the guard. I just don't see what team outside of, unless they brought in LeBron James and you trade for Giannis and maybe sign a couple, there's no one can compete against these two teams last night. They're just above and beyond. I mean, OKC's bench, just like the Warriors back in the day, you know, back in the early run, their bench was better than most starting teams. So I hope they keep the pick and just get younger and more athletic, because last night watching like Castle and these guys I've never heard of before, and the back and forth between these, but the thing that stuck out to me is they're all 21 years old, 22 years old. I think mm-hmm. Castle's the oldest guy on the, at least with the starting five, when he was like 24 or 25.
1: Let me ask you this, Charlie, just to, sorry to interrupt, but
2: yeah.
1: I was looking at, it took me until I was, I don't know, 30 to learn what the H was in the middle of the C, but every once in a while, the Canadians will wear the throwbacks, and it's a maple leaf that says CAC, CAC. So obviously, Canadians is one of the, what is CAC?
2: Oh, I don't know. That's a good question. I know the H is for Habitants, but
1: yeah, the old logo, CAC, on a maple leaf, their original logo, 1947. Oh.
3: Club Athletique Canadien.
1: Ah, thank you. Dominic got it.
2: What does it mean? What is it?
1: Club Athletique Canadien.
2: Oh, wow. Very nice. Thank you, Dominic. I've only been a Canadian fan for 50 years. Why would I know that?
1: Yeah.
2: All right. Well,
1: the CAC attack, baby. CAC attack.
2: New Blanc and Rouge. All right, buddy. I'll keep listening.
1: All right. Thank you very much. And now, if you're my age, you remember the Canadians being an excellent team. And then if you were like, you know, my dad's age, I mean, they're still the Yankees of hockey. It's just been a damn long time, you know. And, you know, when you add up all the titles and you're like, wow, the Canadians are really good. But then again, I think one thing that always freaks out people is when I say that when I was in high school, the Islanders won the Stanley Cup all 4 years I was in high school. Huh? I know. Every year, the New York Islanders won the Stanley Cup when I was in high school. Now, it wasn't on national TV, if you can believe that. The Stanley Cup was not on national TV. And when I started working for a sports channel in 1990, we were the home of the Stanley Cup playoffs. So if you didn't have sports channel in Northern California, you couldn't see it. And I'll never forget our very first Giants game that we were going to air in 1990. And I was on the board, and we were showing, it was like Boston and, you know, New York. It was just this double overtime Stanley Cup game. And the Giants game was about to begin. And the boss said, go to the Giants. And I said, you can't. Don't you know about the Heidi game? He goes, what's the Heidi game? I go, that's when they went to the movie Heidi, and then the Raiders came back because the Jets won for sure, and the Raiders got 2 touchdowns in 5 seconds when they beat the Jets. And he said, I know, but I have a relationship with the Giants. And so after almost 4 hours people had invested in that game, we switched to the Giants. And the fallout was majestic because if you know California, all it is East Coast people that moved here. Oh, that idiot. And he goes, yeah, I think I made a mistake. I'm like, yeah, even me in my 20s, I told you it was stupid. All right, I'm Rick Tittle. Come on back because I know everything.

0: 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And we will not wait for tomorrow to come. We will stand here, this moment, together. 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Celebrate responsibly.
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3: 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I'm 40!

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1: All right, thank you for that, and welcome back to the show. Rick Tittle with you coast to coast and around the world on the American Forces Radio Network. It's our pleasure to welcome back to the show New York Times bestselling author Tim Brown. He's written a lot of great sports books, and he has another one that is out today from Grand Central Publishing entitled Nolan, The Singular Life of an American Original, of course, about Nolan Ryan. Tim, welcome back to the show. And when did you decide, you know what, people have written about his career, but now that he's grown old and he's been an owner, no one has really been done a definitive book about him for his entire life. Was that kind of the impetus behind this?
2: Yeah, Rick. Nice to talk to you again, by the way. Yeah, it was something like that. I think that, you know, my final years covering baseball on a day-to-day basis, I frequently found myself watching pitchers come out after five innings or, you know, doffing their cap to an appreciative crowd, managers going out afraid to let their starter go a third time through the lineup, no hitters dying on the top step of the dugout instead of in the batter's box, and musing to myself, okay, that's where the game's gone, but, man, where have you gone, Nolan Ryan? So a couple of years ago, I just went to find him, you know, in sort of all literally and figuratively. I just thought it would be an interesting story, again, to remind people that this person, this career, like, actually happened.
1: You know, it's interesting, too, because the other day I was at a Giants game and Logan Webb, starting pitcher, was warming up throwing a football. And I could have, I'm like, well, that's Nolan Ryan's thing. Was he the first guy to ever do it? And it wasn't for show, obviously. He felt that it helped him.
2: Yeah. The first person I ever saw do it, I think Tom House had other people doing it. Mm-hmm. You know, that was sort of Tom's thing. He was the pitching coach for the Texas Rangers when Nolan was there under the manager, Bobby Valentine. And I think the idea is a lot like the long toss, right? You know, that sort of that easy swing of your arm. And, you know, whatever Nolan was doing, they probably ought to bring it back because, you know, 46 years old, still a power pitcher, pretty amazing.
1: So, you know, we know a lot of guys who are phenoms and they're drafted, you know, in the first round. And, you know, here's this kid from Alvin, Texas, a 12th round pick. What was it about him as a young man where he obviously had promise, but he didn't even go on the top 11 rounds?
2: Yeah, I think that I think with all of the guys who turn out to be special, there is something different within them. And I think that the thing with Ryan, with Nolan Ryan, was he understood for some reason early on that his right arm was a gift. And, you know, in all ways, whatever your gift happens to be, you decide, okay, I'm going to ride this, or I'm going to earn it. And I think what Nolan did was realize early on that with work, with dedication, with a hard routine, that he could honor this gift. And that's what, you know, all the talk about the weight room and the stairs he ran and the routine he abided by. That's where that all came from, is understanding that he owed something to this thing that he'd really done nothing to get originally, right? He was a 16-year-old, 17-year-old kid, weighed 140 pounds, could throw a baseball through a bale of hay. And how he earned that arm was the next 30 years.
1: You know, a lot of people, when they look at the Miracle Mets and they see Nolan Ryan and he gets into that one game against the Orioles and that was it for his career, and you think, how could this guy get traded? And if you look back in the Mets defense, which is hard, but that last year when he was with the Mets, I saw in the second half his ERA was about 8. And you had a chance to get Jim Fregosi. I guess they probably thought Nolan Ryan was done, huh?
2: Yeah, you know, he was in and out of the Army Reserves. He was getting blisters. He was walking a ton of guys. You know, I think it was Gil Hodges who, at the time, who said, you know, this is the pitcher that I miss the least as we moved him. And he was clearly a project at that point. He wasn't connecting with the pitching coach at the time. He desperately needed a mechanical coach, and Rube Walker was a former catcher who could talk pitching and philosophy of pitching and things like that. But what Nolan needed was what he got in Anaheim, which is a pitching coach who could say, okay, now let's, you know, bring your arm here, bring your foot here, and let's figure out a way where he can tame this fastball. And so, you know, I don't know anyone who defends that trade. It turned out just terribly. And even by the time the Mets got good again, Fregosi was gone and Wayne Garrett was playing third base. So, I don't know how you live with yourself when you get almost nothing back for Nolan Ryan.
1: Years ago, I was actually had a drink with Jim Crane, the Astros manager, and he said, you know what? I had the Rangers. I had them. And then at the last minute, this Chuck Greenberg and Nolan Ryan, they stole it away from me. Well, that was his version. But what about becoming an owner then and that sort of era of his career?
2: Yeah, I feel like Nolan felt a responsibility to, in the big picture, baseball in Texas, but in the smaller picture, the Rangers in the Dallas area, in Arlington. I think that, you know, when he signed with the Rangers, that was a franchise that was nearing and then in bankruptcy, that was irrelevant, that was playing in what was barely even a minor league ballpark that no one was going to see, that had never made the playoffs, completely irrelevant. And he, just by showing up, I mean, if he had just been in the team picture, it would have helped. But he hit upon this period of his career where suddenly not only was he throwing hard, but with the help of Tom House and with the help of all the work he'd done in prior years, was still a really good pitcher. He won his 300th game in Texas for the Rangers. He pitched two no-hitters for the Rangers. So he had sort of established something there where people were coming out. They got a ballpark built in part because Nolan Ryan was part of the Rangers. And so I think that speaks, him becoming a part owner and then a president, speaks to how he felt about the people who supported the Rangers in the worst of times and the fact that he believed that baseball could actually work in the Dallas area.
1: I worked one of those no-hitters that was at the Coliseum, and that was back in the day. I think that the major question most of us have is because, you know, when I was a kid, it was Nolan Ryan and Frank Tanana. Those were the guys that threw gas, and it's not like now where Mason Millers are on every team. But, right. You know, Tanana's arm fell off, and he had to reinvent himself as kind of a crafty junk baller. Why did Nolan Ryan's arm not fall off?
2: You know, I wish I had a great response to that, and I'm getting it a lot. But I think, Rick, we both know that the entire game of baseball rests on an inch-long ligament that every pitcher carries around with him that is like a time bomb.
1: Yeah.
2: When I think of that, I think he's just lucky, right? I mean, some guys last. Some guys' elbows just don't blow, or at least not until the end when his actually did. So there's the luck element to it. But I go back again to this, you know, this gift and how hard he worked for it. I think he pitched that long as a power hitter because he wanted to, because his dad was a blue-collar guy who worked two jobs, and I think Nolan approached his baseball career just like his dad and the other guys in Alvin, Texas, the oilmen, the cattlemen, the farmers. This is how they did it, and that's how Nolan did it. Nolan approached a baseball career like it was a 9-to-5 job. And I know that's really hard to define, and maybe other guys wanted it too, and it didn't work out. But I think if you take the element of luck, that ligament holding up, and that work ethic. I think occasionally we'll get to 46 years old still throwing 98 or however hard he was throwing it.
1: We got to run in a second, so last question for you. When I look at all the records, and he's got over 50 of them, and, you know, as you mentioned, the seven no-hitters, next most is Koufax with four. His strikeouts, he's got 900 more than the next guy, Randy Johnson. I think the one that always fascinates me is that hitters hit 204 against him. That's the lowest all time. And just say, you know, you pitch that long and hitters hit 204. What, for him personally, do you know what his favorite record is?
2: That's a great question. I didn't ask him that, and I should have. Now I'm going to have to rewrite the last chapter.
1: An addendum.
2: A lot. But you know, I would guess. I'm going to take a guess that it was 27 seasons or more than anywhere else ever played, and I think that it reflects who he was as a ball player, who he was as a man, who he was, you know, sort of this reflection of his dad and you know, the other men of Alvin who he had grown to admire so much. You know, I remember, and this is totally off topic, but I remember talking to Albert Pujols late in his career, and I held up, the baseball reference page, and I said, "What are you most proud of?" And he pointed to the games played because it suggested he was always there for his teammates. Mm-hmm. And I think that Nolan would suggest the same thing, that, you know, all that hard work, all that routine, all that showing up was what made what we now look back on as one of the great careers in baseball history.
1: Great stuff from Tim Brown, the new book out today from Grand Central Publishing, Nolan, The Singular Life of an American Original. Tim, great stuff. Congrats. And let's catch up on the next one, man.
2: I got to work harder to get back on the show quicker. Thank you, Rick. I appreciate you.
1: All right, very good. I'm Rick Tuttle. Let's take a quick break and come on back on Sports Byline USA.

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0: cares about anything else when you've got Rick Tittle on the radio.
1: Thanks for that. And hour three coming up, J.D. Sharp scheduled to appear. And Forbes Riley, very talented, very beautiful, very smart, very clever woman, will join us. So I was mentioning earlier briefly, I was lucky enough to have athletic skill. I won a lot of trophies, more than 5, less than 10, in high school. And my name was almost always spelled wrong on them because my high school was stupid. But you would think that if you were going to be offensive player of the year in the NFL, that you would take a little time on the award. Well, Jackson Smith in Jigba of the Seahawks caught 119 passes, led the league with almost 1,800 yards, 10 touchdowns. The Seahawks locked him up, 4-year, 168.6 extension, highest paid wide receiver in NFL history. But he got his offensive player of the year trophy. When it arrived, he went on Instagram and he says, look at this. It says defensive player of the year. And he said, in fact, there's no space in between the and year. So it reads 2025 defensive player of the year. JSN said, I really want to expose them, though. It's getting disrespectful, guys. Who handles this stuff? Not even a space between the and year. But a few years ago, when my dad is buried in a military cemetery, and we said, Lieutenant Commander, United States Navy, and the said, okay, for the tombstone, came back, just said, Navy. And I put my foot down like I never have, and in their defense, Secretary of Defense, in their defense, within 2 weeks it was changed. But yeah, you want things the way they're supposed to be. My favorite part is the year, all one word. It's like they got a 14-year-old who like texted this in real quick. I'm feeling pretty bad, RN. Come on back.

0: I'm Mike Sempervivi with the Sports Byline Broadcasting Network 2-Minute Warning. The Carolina Hurricanes have not played a hockey game in 10 days. It was on May 9th when the Canes finished off their sweep of the Philadelphia Flyers and moved on to the NHL's Eastern Conference Final. Since then, they've watched the Buffalo Sabres trade victories with the Montreal Canadiens and hoped that somehow Buffalo could pull out the victory. Carolina's played Montreal 3 times this season and come up short in each one. The Canes were indisputably the best team in the East this season and swept their first 2 playoff series. But they've also faced great difficulty getting over the hump in the playoffs. Carolina's reached the Eastern Conference Final in 3 of the last 7 seasons, but has not advanced. Fans of the team, as well as the talking heads, can tell you why this year is different, and the rest the team gained as opposed to Montreal's emotional 7 games with Buffalo was incredibly valuable. Although I'm not sure if there's going to be much come down when it comes to Les Habitants. Montreal is looking for its first Stanley Cup Finals visit since 2021. The Canadiens have won 24 Stanley Cups, more than any other franchise, but it's been 33 years since their last one, which was also the last cup won by any Canadian team. And they can't win another without closing the door on the Canes. Conversely, 37-year-old Jordan Staal would love to claim one more cup before he wraps up his career, and Carolina will need to use its well-rested bodies to slow down the quick and shifty Hab squad. Veteran goalie Frederik Andersen has been outstanding running the table so far for Carolina. Montreal is going to need even more from Jakub Dobic, which is a lot to ask for from a rookie who has started all 14 games so far after only playing 43 in the regular season. Carolina's top scoring line of Andrei Svechnikov, Sebastian Aho, and Seth Jarvis hasn't even kicked it into gear yet, and I think they'll eventually be too much for Montreal to handle. But stranger things have happened during the NHL playoffs when an emotional team with a region or province behind them get on a roll. I'm Mike Sempervivi of the Sports Byline Broadcasting Network, 2-Minute Warning.
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3: Hello, everyone. Good evening and welcome in. It is a Trivia Tuesday night on Sports Overnight America, but we're not going to just gloss over the current events. We had an Inside the Park Grand Slam. Have you ever heard of one of those, Jen?
4: I have.
3: Do you remember, like, hearing about one, seeing one?
4: Like before I took my nap this evening.
3: You heard about it when James Woods, not James Woods, James Wood.
4: Yeah.
3: Because, ooh, a piece of candy.
4: Yeah.
3: But usually Inside the Park home runs on, like, triples are typically, like, really egregious defensive mistakes or, like, radical bounces. And this was really no exception, except he had a speedster going around the base paths. So Inside the Park Grand Slam. That's one thing that happened.
4: And then yesterday I saw, I think, one of the college softball teams, the lady bunted. And it was handled so poorly by the opposing team that she got an in-the-park home run on a bunt.
3: Yeah, I think they call those the Little League home runs, where it's just like there's a bunch of bad throws and things like that. Hope you're not depending on Jason Kidd's income to get you by, because they decided that he's not gonna be the coach anymore.
4: I kind of thought he was let go already.
3: Yeah, so did I. So did I.
4: He's like, what do you mean? He's just now getting the can.
3: And then

0: Yeah, I believe it was 9 days.
1: And I realized something as I'm watching Cleveland and New York go at it is I like a lot of the players on the New York team. Of course, I love Mikal Bridges from his time with the Phoenix Suns. I like Karl Anthony Towns because he was just so miserable in Minnesota. And, ultimately, I think the better team did win, and I think we'll see that throughout the course of this series. But we'll ask questions on the other side. It's Sports Overnight America, Jen Rich, Daniel Ogden, and Jeff Rich, and we'll be right back.

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5: Hello, everyone, and welcome back to Sports Overnight America. Jen Rich with you from Phoenix. Jeff Bridge sitting across me. Daniel Landon up in the studio. When you're not listening to us live, make sure you check us out on the social medias at What's Up Riches, at A Girl of Many Hats, and, of course, don't forget the Sports Byline Network at Sports Byline USA. Sports Volley.
6: Yeah, I think I covered a lot of the headlines. It was nice to see Cleveland take care of Detroit. And Daniel, I don't know if you're aware of what happened in the Giants game. The Giants were playing the Diamondbacks here in Phoenix, and Diamondbacks kept loading the bases, and the Giants kept getting away with it until the bottom of the ninth inning. When they didn't load the bases at all, but Diamondbacks gritted out, a run with a runner on first with two outs, and then they just kind of kept going, and it ends with Ketel Marte hitting a two-run homer to not only

0: Yep. Or actually, a 3-run homer to not only keep the game alive, but also to end it for the Diamondbacks. 5-3 was your final from Phoenix this evening.
1: It was
0: So
1: 12 to 2 last night.
2: if I read correctly, did they put in a lefty two pitch to Kettle Marte?
0: Oh,
2: Or
0: you're
2: was he
0: asking
2: already
0: hard
2: in the game?
0: questions. No, they made a pitching change. They made a pitching change. So whoever gave up the dong was put in just to pitch to Marte. Because I think Waldschmidt came up because Fernandez was on second, Waldschmidt was on first, and yeah, Marte, one swing of the bat, put it into the visitors or pardon me, the home team bullpen in left field. So I was watching out
2: Yeah,
0: of the corner of my
2: so
0: eye.
2: I saw something about that, and the splits that I saw, I believe Marte bats 312 against lefties and 256 against righties. So that was just a phenomenal pitching change there.
0: Yeah, maybe you don't hire a SEC manager to run your big league club these anymore. I think that San Diego tried it with Andy Green, who'd gotten fired by Arizona State. So we've seen some precedent on this. I don't think that we've seen successful precedent. It's actually more, even though it's worked with exactly Jimmy Johnson and Barry Switzer just basically taking over Jimmy Johnson's roster that was built off the Herschel Walker trade. You don't really see this move work too often. Billy Donovan, I think, is Billy Donovan, Larry Brown, a little bit more success seeing the college basketball coaches hired by the NBA, because I think you're still dealing with the same type of sport. You're still dealing with the 12-man roster versus hundreds and scholarships, and now you got transfer portal and NIL and all that crap to deal with. But yeah, not a lot of success going on with the Giants. I mean, you're already ready to call this a lost season, correct?
2: Yeah, I mean, they stink.
0: They stink, and the Dodgers are good, and the Diamondbacks aren't half bad this year. It's just the Giants have to keep pace so they don't fall behind the Rockies, which last I checked, I think was very, very possible this year because the Rockies are bad, but they're not necessarily dreadful, and at least they've got some talent in the coming up through the pipe. But watched a little bit. I watched both events going on in New York at the same time. I watched a game at Yankee Stadium that was on TBS this evening, and I watched the basketball game going on between the Cavaliers and the New York Knicks. And you have to believe after a loss like that, where you're up by so much. I mean, and really, it was just a tale of two quarters in the second half because it was a 48-46 game at the half, and then Cleveland pulled away, and then they scored 16 points in the fourth quarter, and I think they scored 3 points because, much like the Western Conference Finals on Monday, the game was tied at 101 when it went to overtime. And the Cavaliers had all kinds of opportunities to score, to put that game away, to slow the run a little bit. And I caught the radio feed because I decided with 6 minutes left, even though Brunson had just cut the lead from 15 to 12 to 10 to 8 to 5, that I had something I had to run out for. I had to go pick up some drugs, actually, but from the apothecary shop, not from like Julio on the corner. So I was catching the radio feed, and Doris Burke's mind was blown that Kenny Atkinson didn't do anything to not watch James Harden continue to let Brunson, score, because it was largely his run. Because New York just wasn't hitting anything. It was a bad night to watch. Hakan Mitchell-Robinson really worked well for the Cavaliers in the second quarter with from about 5 until 2 minutes left in the quarter. And then they even managed to get him when he got the ball, and he made up for a majority of their misses. So I think that tonight we'll talk a little bit about the, you know, a little trivia about the subjects of the news. Of course, Jason Kidd was let go after, how many seasons was it? Was it with the Mavericks? Five seasons, took him to the finals with Brunson. Hasn't really done a lot with that organization since. Of course, they got rid of Luka Doncic. They brought in Cooper Flagg. But I think that, you know, if you're looking to go in a new direction, why not do it, you know, year two of Cooper Flagg, since they were one of the worst teams in the NBA after, you know, after having that top pick in the lottery a year ago. So we've got a couple of minutes. You, Daniel, you game for some Jason Kidd type of trivia?
2: Why not?
0: All right. Because if you said no, I was just going to do it anyway. So let's look at, I've got like all kinds of weird questions on this particular night, but let's start with something a little easier. Immediately after retiring as a player with the New York Knicks in 2013, Kidd didn't waste any time transitioning to the bench. In fact, he was hired as a head coach just 9 days after announcing his retirement. What Atlantic Division franchise did Kidd first take the reins of for the 13-14 season?
2: Okay, sorry. Say that again one more time, my bad.
0: Wait, the whole thing?
2: Yeah, sorry.
0: Basically, 9 days after he retired, he took a coaching job for the 13-14 season. What Atlantic Division franchise did Kidd first take the reins of for the 13-14 season?
2: Nets?
0: It was the Brooklyn Nets. All right, let's go back to...
2: I believe at the time they were still the New Jersey Nets.
0: I'm not... I don't think they were. Because he had Garnett and Pierce. Yeah, and I don't think they ever played for New Jersey. I think that might have been one of the first years in Brooklyn. Jen, you want to get on that when the Nets moved to Brooklyn?
1: No.
0: No.
1: No.
0: She's not going to do it anyway. So, all right, let me ask you a question about his playing days. I don't know if we'll get another one in before the break here.
2: 2012, so yes, they were the Brooklyn Nets.
0: Okay. All right. The rookie race category. When Jason Kidd entered the NBA after being drafted second overall by the Dallas Mavericks in 1994, he had an immediate impact on the league. However, he didn't take home the Rookie of the Year trophy entirely for himself. What other future Hall of Fame small forward did Kidd famously share the 1994-1995 Rookie of the Year honors with? It was a split Rookie of the Year.
2: Small forward.
0: Yeah.
2: 94, 95. Okay, I was like 6 years old, so let me think. Who were the top picks that year?
0: It was the year after the Shaq draft, so... I'm trying to think if they were ever teammates at any point. I'll give you a clue. He played for Mike Krzyzewski at Duke.
2: Okay. Yeah, that still doesn't really help me, but
0: he played for the Magic and the Pistons and revitalized his career after being injury plagued with the Phoenix Suns.
2: Magic, Pistons, Suns.
0: Yeah, and I'll do that.
2: 95.
0: I'll do that in the right order.
2: I really drafted have no idea.
0: Drafted by the Pistons, injured with the Magic. That would be Grant Hill.
2: Oh, wow. Okay. Huh.
0: All right, let's try another one here. Actually,
2: I don't even remember him playing for the Suns, like, at all.
0: Okay, here's one that's kind of... pop culture interlaced with, and I'll let you stew on it over the break. In the 1990s hit TV show Seinfeld, it was on NBC, Elaine Bennis famously dates a mechanic whiz named David Putty. While he is incredibly dedicated to Elaine, he is arguably even more passionate about his favorite hockey team. What NHL team does Putty famously paint his face to support? He painted his face. We'll get the answer to that on the other side. I think Daniel's going to know the answer. We'll be right back with more trivia on Sports Overnight America.

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6: All right, everybody, welcome back. Daniel, who was it on Seinfeld that painted his face for his dedication to his to Putty's favorite hockey team?
7: We're the Devils. Yeah.
6: Remember that episode, Jen?
8: Yeah.
6: Yeah, for sure. For sure. Alec Berg.
9: Saddam Hussein.
6: Yeah. All right, let's move into Knicks Cavaliers playoff history. The Knicks and Cavs share a highly lopsided playoff history, with New York historically holding a dominant series advantage. However, when the two teams met in the 2023 Eastern Conference first round, it marked a highly anticipated showdown between two premier dynamic scoring guards who had been heavily linked in trade rumors the previous summer. Name the two star guards who headlined that 2023 series matchup.
9: 2023
6: two star guards. Yeah. And I'll give you a hint. They're the same star guards that were featured in the 2026 Eastern Conference Finals. One from each team.
9: Oh, well, obviously Brunson.
6: Yep.
9: I mean, did they play the Rockets? Was it Harden?
6: No, it was the Cavaliers and the Knicks.
9: In 2023?
6: Yeah, first round.
9: Oh, okay.
6: So Harden wasn't there.
9: So it was Mitchell.
6: Yeah, it's Mitchell. Because Garland was not the star there. Or Colin. Actually, there was no Colin Sexton that overlapped with Mitchell because they were traded from each other. All right, here's a favorite of yours. During that same 2023 first-round series, the underdog Knicks completely dominated the physical battle inside, holding Cleveland to historically low-scoring outputs. New York starting center put on an absolute masterclass on the boards, famously capping off the series with an incredible 18-rebound performance in the Game 5 clincher on the road. What defensive anchor and glass cleaner was the unsung hero of that series for the Knicks?
9: Mitchell Robinson?
6: Starting center Mitchell Robinson absolutely dominated the paint. He was thoroughly outmuscled. He thoroughly outmuscled Cleveland's front line of Evan Mobley and Jared Allen, pulling down 11 offensive rebounds, 18 total in the Game 5 clincher to completely shut down the Cavaliers' interior game. All right.
9: Longest tenured Nick on the team, too.
6: Oh, for sure. For sure. Easily, too. The mid-90s frustration category. Before their modern encounters, the Knicks and Cavs ran into each other in consecutive postseasons in 1995 and 1996. The 1996 first-round series was an entirely defensive rock fight affair where the star-studded Knicks swept the Cavaliers 3-0. What legendary Hall of Fame center anchored the dominant New York defense during this mid-90s era?
9: Ewing.
6: Yeah, it is Ewing. That was too easy. This one might be a
9: Stark,
6: little bit.
9: Stark, Allen Houston.
6: Yeah, but they're not bigs. I mean,
9: those are great
6: names to drop, though. The inaugural battle. To find the very first time these two franchises ever met in the postseason, you have to travel all the way back to 1978. It was a short best-of-three preliminary round series that the Knicks won 2-0. What historic, world-famous venue hosted the second and deciding game of that 1978 series?
9: Historic venue. I mean, I feel like MSG is too easy. So
6: it is too easy, but that was the answer.
9: What?
6: That was the answer.
9: Oh, okay. All right.
6: I was thinking if it was in Cleveland, it would have been a world-famous.
3: Thanks for that, and welcome back to Sports Byline USA, coast to coast, border to border, and around the world on the American Forces Radio Network. Rick Tittle with you, and it's great to welcome back to this show. Cool himself with a K, Robert Cool Bell of Cool and the Gang, one of the greatest R&B bands of all time, and consideration for Robert going into the Rock and Roll Hall of Fame as well. Robert, thanks for coming on the show again. And I was just wondering, like, at what point was in your life was music not just a fun hobby, but became your livelihood? How old were you when you knew you were going to be a star?
8: Well, let's start back, go way back now to Youngstown, Ohio, in 1960. I moved from Youngstown, Ohio to Jersey. And at the time, we created a first group called the Jazzy Acts because, you know, the love for jazz. And all my different members, George Brown, Philly Joe Jones, and my brother was from Don Coltrane, Spike was Miles Davis, D.G., Cabo Atley, Charles Smith, Wes Montgomery. So that's how we started. And then we changed the name. The name was changed to the Soul Town Band, because in Jersey, there was an organization was trying to be like Motown, and we had to back up all these guys, groups, and that band, so we became the Soul Town Band. And then we moved on to Cool and the Flames. Now, another problem, you had James Brown and the Famous Flames. So what should we call it? And the Cool was the name, nickname I grew up with. So let's call ourselves Cool in the Gang. And first record came out, 1969, Cool in the Gang, album and group. And that record was the top 40 on the Billboard charts, Cool in the Gang. And that's when the journey started.
3: Well, they had James Brown. You had George Brown. He was nicknamed Funky, right?
8: Hockey George, that's right. George Brown.
3: So for you, when you think about all you guys went through, and I said R&B, but you were soul, you were funk, you were disco, you would rock out as well. What was it like when, because everything gets put into a genre, right? This is classical, this is easy listening, that's white music, that's black music, that you guys just transcended everything. You fit into every category, which led to your success. Why do you think you had such an attractive sound that everybody loved?
8: Well, I think as we develop ourselves as a group, like earlier, like I said, all these different groups from Motown we played, for the sound like that, and then we moved into the 70s, and we had all different type of concept. Like we had a song called Funky Granny, another one called Good Times. And then we moved on to, I remember the story very, very clear that the record company came to us and said, listen, now you guys have territorial hits, but, there's a song out there called Soul Makusa by Mongo DeBango. Mm-hmm. And we want you to meet with that producer and try to come up with something. We did. It didn't work. We went to the studio called Baggies in New York around 8 in the morning. When we came out of there, we have created Jungle Boogie, Hollywood Swingers, and Funky Stuff. No more problems from the record company. So, go ahead.
3: No, sorry, I was going to say, what was it like, though, you're traveling and JT, the lead singer, you know, he's smooth, he's got the great voice, the good-looking guy. Everybody thought he was cool, right?
8: That's true. I mean, I'll tell you a quick story here. I know I got another interview coming up pretty soon.
3: You got time.
8: We're on tour. A guy by the name of Dick Griffey with the Jacksons. And Dick Griffey came to us, rather. He said, listen, he said, you guys are doing good on the tour. He said, but I think you need a lead singer. And we said, we do. So we thought about, you had Commodores, you had Lionel Richie, Earth, Wind, Fire, Bill Bailey, you know, Maurice White. He said, maybe it's time for a new singer. So we, JT came to the group. First song was Ladies Night, did well, Celebration. But I'm looking at it right now, you got the movie Michael.
3: Yeah.
8: And we were on that tour.
3: Wow.
8: Had not Big Griffey said you need a lead singer, there wouldn't have been no JT.
3: Wow.
8: Because from that we got a lead singer.
3: When you think about when you think about what you guys have meant, like I just think, because I'm from the Oakland area and the Oakland A's, right, with Billy Ball in 1981, until they left last year, when the A's won, they played Celebration, and that song is worldwide, but that just became part and parcel of the Coliseum, and I know that you guys found out about that at one point, because Celebration just became kind of a part of the Oakland A's.
8: Yeah, we felt very good about that. Every time they won, they played Celebration. Oh, yeah, that was a great thing, you know?
3: So, for you, Robert, what is the one song that is one of your favorites? Maybe it's a big hit, maybe it's not. What's one of your favorite songs you guys ever did?
8: I would say that there's two. When JT joined the band, my wife and I were hanging out in New York at Regime's in Studio 54. Mm. And we realized that every weekend it was a ladies' night. So I went back to the guys and I said, listen, I got a great song with JT to sing, one of our first songs. My brother said, what? I said, Ladies' Night. And he said, wow, that's one of those all over the world. Two American Music Awards later, the tag of Ladies' Night with This Is Your Night, come on, let's all celebrate. Oh, boys, I got another idea. Listen to this. He came up with Celebration. Put the Yahoo like in the Midwest and in the country. And who knew that song was going to be bigger than Ladies' Night? So, to answer your question, It has to be Ladies' Night. Ladies' Night celebration. They go together.
3: I heard Ladies' Night. That was almost the same time as, oh, it's too hot, too hot, too hot, baby.
8: Same album.
3: Yeah. Well,
8: right.
3: I got to ask you, too, because Joanna originally was called something else, like Dear Mama or something, and you're like, it ain't working. And then you guys just kind of came up with, how did that work where you came up and changed it to Joanna?
8: We're in the studio. Yamir Diodala was our producer at the time, and Jim Bonifon. And they were trying to see how I was going to fit in. Charles came up with the song. He called it Dear Mama. And it wasn't working. So I think it was Jim Bonifon said, why don't you tap somebody's name? And Diodala said, okay, let's go with Joanna. And the rest is history. Joanna became so big. Well, it was one of the most played songs one year. Joanna.
3: Mm-hmm.
8: Well,
3: that one was a sweet song, kind of like, you know, Cherish the Night. Okay, that was another one that was kind of like, you know, a sweet kind of slow dance song.
8: Oh, yeah. And then we had a few other ones as we expanded as a group. One was Miss Lynn.
3: Mm-hmm.
8: That had the whole rock vibe to it. Miss Lynn.
3: So,
8: one
3: more question for you, Robert. When you think about, I mean, it's unbelievable, over 80 million. I can't even imagine selling a million. So, multi-platinum. What's maybe one fan, like outside of the United States, that or a tour where you were like, wow, like so you really affected somebody in some place like you never even heard of, maybe?
8: Oh, that's been a great experience. I mean, over the years, I mean, we played for Bucharest, Romania. We played Russia one time, all through Africa, all through Asia. But the one thing was that after COVID, the 2 years that nobody did anything, and we were doing just a little Zoom, and I was like I'm doing here. But then we came out with People Just Want to Have Fun. That was the album after the 2 years. And our first tour was Europe. And those people were so happy, man, to see it. After being the whole world in lockdown with the COVID problem. Yeah. That was a great feeling.
3: No doubt. The man on the bass, Robert Cool Bell, Cool in the Gang, keeping our fingers crossed, Rock and Roll Hall of Fame. Hey, Robert, thanks for coming on again, man. I'm a big fan, and I always appreciate your time.
8: I think, you know, we're heading out that way. For the big festival in Napa Valley.
3: Oh, you coming to Bottle Rock?
8: We're going to rock the bottle, too.
3: All right, man.
8: Yeah, we're coming to the Bottle Rock. You know I have my own champagne, too. The cool champagne.
3: We'll get that champagne going. All right, we'll see you up here in NorCal, Robert.
8: All right, see you soon.
3: All right, good stuff. I'm Rick Tittle. Come on back on Sports Byline USA.
9: Ja Rule. It's Ja Rule.
10: Ja Rule. Oh, see, I thought it was the actual, like, guy that lived with Inventing Anna.
9: This
11: is Leo, Claudia.
9: What was that clip?
12: I don't know. Jack Dempsey interview from 1974. I was looking for a Ja Rule song that was on here, but I thought there was, but...
9: I guess not. So here's a stat that I heard thrown out there on the radio today is that teams leading in the fourth quarter by 22 points in NBA playoff history were previously 594-1.
3: Rick Tittle with you on Sports Byline USA, coast to coast, border to border, and around the world on the American Forces Radio Network. And it's our pleasure, especially with Memorial Day coming up, to welcome a Marine veteran. It's A.J. Pasciuti, and he is here to talk about his book, Dark Horse, Harnessing Hidden Potential in War and Life. A.J., welcome to the show. And You were a Marine sniper, several deployments into the Operation Iraqi Freedom as well. And I just wanted to, first of all, welcome to the show, but I wanted to ask, like, until I was 15, all I wanted to do was be a Marine. I wanted to be in the Marines. And then I became, I wanted to play college football, and I had a girlfriend. And then, you know, on the one hand, you could say I pussed out, but on the other hand, I thought, man, I ain't got that type of commitment. When did you realize that you did have that type of commitment?
11: Rick, well, thanks so much for having me on the show. It's another beautiful day here in sunny California. I'm happy to be representing on a show out of my hometown, you know, San Francisco and San Jose. Very glad to be on. You know, I think that the first calling for me, you know, I didn't have like the normal Marine arc. You know, I wasn't raised hunting with my dad. I didn't grow up on a farm, right? I'm from Sunnyvale, you know, like, so I didn't have like a huge military background on it. But for me, like the moment that made me want to join the Marine Corps was 9/11. I was a senior in high school when the towers fell, and I watched it live, you know, the towers fall from my high school auditorium, and was really compelled to service from that moment on. Didn't know what that looked like. Didn't even know the Marine Corps had different jobs, but decided that, you know, I was raised by immigrant parents who believe in the United States and what we are as a country. And so I felt compelled to honor that commitment and to try to serve my nation.
3: You know, I'm just interested in the skills as a sniper because I have two brothers and my grandfather did hunt. He had rifles and my two brothers couldn't hit the side of a barn and I was a pretty good shot and no one trained me. Now, I'm nowhere near you, but I'm just saying I felt like it was kind of a God-given thing. What do you think?
11: You know, I actually didn't shoot a gun before I joined the military. So what I did was I came in with a blank slate when I joined the Marine Corps. And the Marine Corps at the time had a very, very good marksmanship program. And so the best thing that you can do in times like that is be a good learner and be a good student. And so that, and then eventually through sniper school, I was just kind of a sponge. I didn't have any bad habits, and I listened to what my leaders taught me and didn't really give them a bunch of crap back. And ended up being pretty okay with it. And the great part about sniping and shooting is there's a bunch of constants. And so as long as you can maintain consistency through that, you can get better. It's like really anything with sport, right? You know, you could, you know, practice, you know, a perfect practice kind of stuff to be able to get to a point of where you can't make a mistake. Sniping is very similar.
3: I'm always fascinated by the sniping team. You got the spotter, you got windage sometimes when it's so far away, you know, and then there's the things about exhale, keep both eyes open. We're going to go on three. Fire, fire, fire. Like, what were some of the things that you did?
11: That's exactly correct. Yeah. And so those are, you know, keeping both eyes open allows you to have depth perception. You can see the battlefield around you. You don't become tunnel focused. You know, for me, I was a subpar athlete cut from a high school baseball team in Sunnyvale. Fortunately, I played with a guy named Troy Tulowitzki, who was much better than I was, that went on to be a runner-up for Rookie of the Year. So I was in good company. I just wasn't good enough. But, you know, what I saw is in combat, you know, like in sports, talent matters. But what I learned in sniper school was that trust matters more. The best teams are built on shared standards, accountability, and people willing to sacrifice for one another. So when my spotter gave me a wind call or he gave me an elevation, I didn't argue with him. I trusted him and had to trust him completely in that. And then he trusted me to take the perfect shot. So it was always a give, a push and pull of information and trusting one another.
3: What do you think about, like, just as an aside, like the Barrett 50? I mean, that's like having a cannon on your shoulder. What was your preferred sniper rifle?
11: Well, my preferred wasn't that because, you know, as a person with a large mouth who likes to run it a lot, I've been punched in the face a few times in my life. Being shooting the Barrett 50 cal is a lot like getting punched in the face, but it is an extremely efficient weapon system. We use it for an anti-material weapon system. It can blow through cinder blocks, through engine blocks. It can take down helicopters. So, you know, we use that for a very special application. I did prefer the M40 series sniper rifle, which is a 7.62 sniper rifle. Much more precise, a lot more, you know, less damage it can do, but you had to be accurate with it.
3: So if you could, and we'll get into the book in a second, but because we did see an American sniper, you know, the hunt for the Olympic sniper, and you know, and you yourself, you were sent out sniper v sniper, right?
11: That's correct. So You know, Hollywood does a lot of Hollywood things with stuff, and sometimes they get it wrong, and that's perfectly okay. But for as far as a sniper versus sniper mission, this one was the only one that actually happened since the Vietnam War. You know, and it wasn't just me. You know, it's not like the movies. They're like, task me. They're like, you're the guy. You know, it was all of us working as a collective trying to hunt this guy named Juba. And the story behind Juba, of which we kind of found out through this journey, was that in 2004, four Marine snipers were ambushed and killed in Ramadi, and with them went their Marine sniper rifle, and that was captured by the enemy. This guy, Juba, carried this Marine sniper rifle around for 2 years and hunted Americans and was, you know, was I think, credited with killing upwards of 140 Americans. And then this guy posted everything to the Internet so the world could see, you know, Americans' last moments. And so we took it very personally. Marines were being hunted by a Marine sniper rifle, and so it came together where our entire team sat down and we watched every single video that we could to be able to find out how this sniper operated, what his tactics, what his techniques were. Much like watching game film, I wanted to know what my enemy was going to do and going to think before he did it. And so eventually we designed a mission to set up a trap for him, and he walked into the trap, and we got very fortunate that I was looking at the right place at the right time and caught him before, saw him before he saw us, and we were able to eliminate the target. And then what we did was we returned the Marine sniper rifle back to Marine hands.
3: Wow, that's amazing. You know, something else too, and I'm going all over the place here, live radio. But I remember in Saving Private Ryan, Sergeant Jackson is a sniper, but he's left-handed, and of course the bolt is on the right hand. In the Marines, do they tell you, look, if you're left-handed, forget it, or learn to shoot right-handed, or we'll get you an M40 with the bolt on the left?
11: So the last one will never happen in the Marine Corps because we're like the brokest service in the military, right? So we're never going to get a special gun. honestly, here's something for any left, for the 10% that are left-handed shooters out there, they tend to be better snipers. And I'll go on record with that because what happens is they don't have to take their trigger finger off of the trigger to manipulate the bolt. Mm. All the bolts are always manipulated on the right side of the gun. So what they can do is they can keep their trigger finger on the trigger and manipulate the bolt with their right hand. They tend to be faster, they tend to be more accurate, and they tend to be more accurate back on a re-engagement faster than a right-handed shooter.
3: That is unbelievable. Wow. All right, so Dark Horse, Harnessing Hidden Potential in War in Life. And not all of us are going to be snipers and military heroes. So what have you learned that you can teach the rest of us, AJ?
11: So I really do appreciate that. I think what I wanted to do with this book was, you know, the book is three things. First, the book is a coming of age story, right? You know, like I joined the military at 17 years old and literally grow up inside of it for 21 years. Second, it's a war story, right? You get the hunt for Juba. I did four combat deployments to Iraq and Afghanistan, and another one that I don't talk about I talk about sparingly to, you know, some other spaces in the world. And then it's the last part is kind of a leadership book. And it's not leadership through, like, I'm going to tell you my three C's of leadership. I do leadership through allegory. I believe that humans learn best through story. And so what I tried to do was tell some compelling stories about, you know, independent times throughout my career where I had learned something, where I had experienced something. And really what I wanted to do in line with Memorial Day was I wanted to tell a Marine story. It's about the people that shaped my life. You know, if people look at this interview and they see my resume, they would think that I was destined for success. And that couldn't have been further from the truth. Like I said, I was cut from the high school baseball team. I was a small kid who was unsure of himself joining the military. And what I saw was and found were people that believed in me and supported me before I even believed in myself. And so this last part of the book turns into a call to action for any aspiring leader out there, for any student of, you know, life who wants to be able to get better and see a better future for themselves. They can find the vulnerability. They can find the failure inside of my own journey and recognize that failure does not define them. It's just the first step.
3: Wow. By the way, I always heard Paris Island is tougher than Pendleton, or is that just an old wives' tale for boot?
11: You know, I host a podcast called Combat Story, and I had a Marine Corps drill instructor who's a friend of mine who went through recruit training on the West Coast in San Diego and was a drill instructor on the East Coast. And I asked him, I was like, hey, man, got to go on record. Which one's tougher? And he said, without a doubt, Paris Island is the tougher boot camp. And he said, singularly because of the sand fleas. And you're not allowed to itch or scratch from the sand fleas, just gnaw at you all day and night.
3: Wow. So at least at Fremont High, are you in their Hall of Fame, or do they even know you now?
11: I don't know. I know that Troy Tulowitzki is, but, you know, hey, he was a runner-up for Rookie of the Year. He was a fantastic baseball player and a really nice guy, I got to add. You know, so it was fun watching him through his career. I don't know that I am in the Hall of Fame, you know, and if they decided to do something, that would be very, very nice. But I do have a very deep connection with Fremont High, you know, and I'll try to make a very long story very, very short. But a young woman from Fremont High School in 2010 wrote me a letter, an anonymous letter she sent over to Afghanistan. In 2010, I had lost my best friend in a place called Nowzad, Afghanistan. And this young woman, who was 14 at the time, wrote an anonymous letter to any Marine or any soldier. And her AVID class, like the leadership class, was writing letters to the service members. And they had heard about a Fremont High School graduate who had lost his best friend in the war. And this young woman wrote this anonymous letter, sent it out to Afghanistan, and by complete coincidence, I picked it up in a box. And I sat and I read this story about this young girl named Angela, who had written this letter to me about me. And so I've carried that letter with me for the rest of my life. I carried it with me in combat. And eventually I came back to the school to go say hello to Angela and thank her, because this young woman changed my life. And she didn't even know she was doing it. She was writing a letter in the middle of the night to somebody. So I do have a strong connection to the high school, but it's been a long time since I've been back.
3: That's an amazing story. You never know how you're going to affect people. All right, everybody, check this out. His brand new book, Dark Horse, Harnessing Hidden Potential in War and Life. And we have been speaking to the author of that book, Amitangelo Pasciuti. We call him AJ. Hey, AJ, as a fellow Bay Area native, we're proud of you, man. Thanks for all your service.
11: Thank you for having me on the show, and let's go Giants, right?
3: All right, good stuff. I'm Rick Tittle. We'll take a quick break, and we will come on back on Sports Byline USA.
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0: Sports Overnight America from Phoenix with Jen and Jeff Rich.
1: Welcome back, everyone. Jen and Jeff Rich with you in Phoenix. Daniel's holding it down in San Francisco. The question I posed before the break, when was baseball's first night game in either the National or the American League? I'm just going to tell you that it was 1935.
2: Oh, I was going to say 1934.
1: Nice.
3: I was going to go with 38, actually, so we would have been close.
1: Oh, okay. Okay. American or National League, Jen?
2: American.
1: Daniel?
3: Just for the sake of devil's advocate, I'll go National.
1: Oh, and Daniel's got it. Circle gets the square. The Reds beat the Phillies 2-1 under the lights before 20,422 fans at Crosley Field on May 24th, 1935. It'd be 53 years and a couple of months before we'd finally get a night game at Wrigley. On this day in 1960, San Francisco Giants rookie Juan Marichal beats the Philadelphia Phillies 2-0 on his debut at Candlestick Park. First National League curler since 1900 to debut with a one-hitter. And we're going to say happy birthday to May 19th, Dolph Schayes, 1928, Archie Manning, 1949, Bill Laimbeer, 1957, Dario Franchitti, 1973, and Kevin Garnett, 1976. So that would make KG 50 years old on this date here in 2026. All right, that's going to do it for trivia night here. We got 1-0 in the Eastern Conference and the Western Conference Finals, and it's up to Carolina to keep Canada out of the Stanley Cup Finals this year. We'll see how that all plays out. We'll catch up with you on Saturday. Jen will be with us again on Monday. Oh, Monday's Memorial Day. That's pending. We don't know just yet. All right. Have a great night, everyone. Stay tuned for more sports coming your way next hour on the Sports Byline Broadcast Network.

0: I'm Mike Sempervivi with the Sports Byline Broadcasting Network 2-Minute Warning. The Carolina Hurricanes have not played a hockey game in 10 days. It was on May 9th when the Canes finished off their sweep of the Philadelphia Flyers and moved on to the NHL's Eastern Conference Final. Since then, they've watched the Buffalo Sabres trade victories with the Montreal Canadiens and hoped that somehow Buffalo could pull out the victory. Carolina's played Montreal 3 times this season and come up short in each one. The Canes were indisputably the best team in the East this season and swept their first 2 playoff series. But they've also faced great difficulty getting over the hump in the playoffs. Carolina's reached the Eastern Conference Final in 3 of the last 7 seasons, but has not advanced. Fans of the team, as well as the talking heads, can tell you why this year is different, and the rest the team gained as opposed to Montreal's emotional 7 games with Buffalo was incredibly valuable. Although I'm not sure if there's going to be much come down when it comes to Les Habitants. Montreal is looking for its first Stanley Cup Finals visit since 2021. The Canadiens have won 24 Stanley Cups, more than any other franchise, but it's been 33 years since their last one, which was also the last cup won by any Canadian team. And they can't win another without closing the door on the Canes. Conversely, 37-year-old Jordan Staal would love to claim 1 more cup before he wraps up his career, and Carolina will need to use its well-rested bodies to slow down the quick and shifty Habs squad. Veteran goalie Frederik Andersen has been outstanding running the table so far for Carolina. Montreal is going to need even more from Jakub Dobich, which is a lot to ask for from a rookie who has started all 14 games so far after only playing 43 in the regular season. Carolina's top scoring line of Andrei Svechnikov, Sebastian Aho, and Seth Jarvis hasn't even kicked it into gear yet, and I think they'll eventually be too much for Montreal to handle. But stranger things have happened during the NHL playoffs when an emotional team with a region or province behind them get on a roll. I'm Mike Sempervivi with the Sports Byline Broadcasting Network 2-Minute Warning.
1: Have you been daydreaming about losing weight for years? Do you just yo-yo back and forth? At Innovative Wellness Center, we have a holistic weight loss program that allows you to lose up to 20 pounds in 30 days. People are losing weight like crazy and keeping it off. It can be done from anywhere in the United States. 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
1: All right, thank you for that, and welcome back to the show. Rick Tittle with you, coast to coast and around the world on the American Forces Radio Network. 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Come on in and get heard. What's going on in your sporting world? How about the Knicks last night? And there were less than 8 minutes left in game one of the Eastern Finals, Cleveland, New York. And not Cleveland, a city in New York. It is confusing when the city is the same name as the state. Is it confusing? I don't know. But Cleveland was beating the Knicks 93-71 with 8 minutes. 93-71. That was a butt whipping. They were up 22 points. Once again, 8 minutes left. And New York went on a 44-11 run. Unbelievable. And winning at no tee. And it's one of the things that's so frustrating when you are an NBA fan and you see stuff happen like that. You're like, how is that possible? In the movie Annie Hall, it shows these flashbacks to Alvy Singer, the character that Woody Allen's playing, and shows one of his first wives, and he's at a party in a house, and he goes upstairs, and he's watching the Knicks. And she's like, "What are you doing up here?" He goes, "We were leading by 12, and now we're only leading by 2. I don't understand it." That's the NBA for you. So we talk about that. We can talk about some of them NHL playoffs as well. But last night for me, first of all, I watched Tottenham Hotspur play Chelsea, where we never win. They say we as a Tottenham fan over 3 decades, we never win. And just needed a point to stay up. Went down 2-0, then scored a late goal. And then Mark Cucurella grabs Mickey van de Ven in the box and body slams him. And so we're going to get a penalty. No, we're not. Even though Cucurella got a yellow card, and so everyone's having a baby. How can he get a yellow card, but it's not a penalty? And they said, because it happened 1 second before the ball was kicked on the corner. So it was a dead ball foul. 1 second. And so now it's going to go to Sunday, where Tottenham just need a tie, and West Ham have to win. West Ham are at home. They will beat Leeds. They just will. They'll beat them 2-0, I think. And then Tottenham, it's just this, I've seen enough sports in my life, I really have, that this is the inevitable. It's been creeping, creeping, creeping. They've put it off, and now it's the inevitable. And I don't think anything can stop it. And it's a good thing I'm not the manager, Roberto De Zerbi, the third manager they've had this year, because you wouldn't want that type of attitude from me. But it's just this inevitable thing, and it will be the most embarrassing relegation in the history of English soccer, too. And I'm still surprised at all how much hate is over there. Everyone is desperate for Tottenham to get relegated, the whole country. Just because they want to laugh and laugh and voyeuristically say, "I'm glad it's not us." All right. Anyway, so with that type of anxiety, with that type of horror hanging over my head, I know these are first world problems, but

It's real. I feel it extra. But I went to see the Oakland Ballers open their third season at Raimondi Park. And last year they won 73 games. They had the best record of any baseball team at any level ever, winning percentage. And in the final against Idaho Falls, they lost the first two up there and then won the next three at Raimondi to win and got the ring. And I was on the – it was a big to-do. And so they've made improvements. They've got these seats behind home plate that are expensive. There was never really a place for VIPs to hang out. Now there is, if people want to not be amongst the throng. They made some improvements, no doubt. The team was wearing, like a lot of teams do on their first game back, they wear gold lettering, so they paid for that. I'm sure they'll auction off those jerseys now, but Gabe Tanner, the hero of last year, back on the bump, and it was meatball mania. Now, they're playing the Missoula Paddleheads. First time ever in Oakland. And he gave up three ding-dongs before I could turn around, and it was 6-0. And the crowd was kind of like, oof. The Ballers did hit a couple solo shots themselves, get it to 6-2. The bases are loaded. They get their guy, Jeter Ibarra, who had already gone deep at the dish and just lashes one to left. The left fielder jumps up and stabs it. And then that was really it. And then they went on. But it was a butt whipping, and it kind of, I don't want to say it soured the night. It kind of soured the night. There was still a lot going on. Tonight is the ring ceremony. And before the game, they said the owners, Paul and Brian, are going to reveal the championship pennant. And I thought, well, it's not a pennant, is it? And it was. It was a pennant in left field. But it was a sellout. Now, the only bad thing about a sellout, they just don't have the square footage to accommodate that many people standing in line. So you had a lot of people standing in line for snacks. Now, as the summer goes on, you will see almost nobody standing in those lines. But it's opening night. And there was a flyover of World War II vintage planes throwing out smoke behind. It was really cool. It was. It just paddleheads came out just like, we're not impressed. And just smacked Baller pitching all over the place. It's only a game. But it is pretty cool what they've been able to accomplish there. You know, and they're still, they put that stadium together overnight, and they've had time now to try to make improvements, but it's basically the same. There's, like I said, there's not much they can do. It's public property. I think they rent it for $1 a year. I remember the first year they said, as soon as the season's over, you have to take down the entire stadium. And then they realized what a stupid idea that was, the city of Oakland, thank goodness, and said, all right, you don't have to dig it down, but you have to let, you know, little leaguers play on the field. And they said, yeah, we were going to do that anyway, but yeah. So luckily they didn't have to dismantle the whole thing, like literally a traveling circus. But it's a team with swag. You know, when you look out on left field, you can see what I'm sure in Missoula they would describe as skyscrapers. Here in the Bay Area, those are just office buildings. You know, they don't go more than 25 stories. But as I said, when you're from, and I just wanted some of these guys, you know, they're coming down from Missoula, and they're not all from Missoula, obviously. But Jay Wall came out, started rapping, and it's definitely a different vibe. And now there's a team in Modesto, there's a team in Long Beach, there's still the team in Marysville that moved from Davis last year. The Pioneer League, which never had a team in California, now has several, will probably have more next year, and there's none in Colorado. They used to have three in Colorado. Those are all gone now. All righty then. Come on back, and we will talk to you at 1-800-878-PLAY.

0: 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The force from the beginning.
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4: 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You know I don't speak Spanish. In English, please.

0: Rick Tittle beats his servants.
1: All right, thanks for that, and welcome back to the show. Rick Tittle with you, coast to coast, around the world on American Forces. Coming up in the next segment, we will have filmmaker Ellen Spiro. No relation to Agnew, probably. Do you even know who Spiro Agnew is, Dominic?
2: I know the name, but I couldn't tell. It wasn't a president. He wasn't a president, was he?
1: Vice president.
2: Oh.
1: Yeah. You knew he wasn't a president.
2: I didn't think he was, but I knew he was politically important.
1: All right. You got a little crack attack going on there. But anyway, 1-800-878-PLAY. Come on in and get heard, girl. That's what I had said. I got a few people talking to me last night, you know, and it's always, I appreciate it. What's up, Tittle? Hey, Rick Tittle. Two guys, outside of just saying, what's up, give me a pound, what have you. Two guys, one said, hey, what do you think of Mendoza? What do I think of Mendoza? I go, I'm 100% behind him right now, you know. What am I going to do? And then another guy goes, hey, Tittle, yeah, what do you think of Mendoza? I'm like, wow. So on the one hand, I wondered if they were I wondered if they were sort of worried about him. But on the other hand, too, I do like the fact that people still think of me as a Raider guy, because I am. And I'll always like it when Gary Radnich was asked a Raider question on KNBR. He goes, who do you think I am, Rick Tittle? I'm like, I actually appreciate that. That's good. All right, 1-800-878-PLAY. You know, sometimes we have to wait a while to find out the real reason something happened in sports. We were just talking about this the other day. But let's go back. Let's go back to the pandemic. All right? In the NFL, they agreed to a new collective bargaining agreement, and they're going to pave a way for a 17-game season. But Roger Goodell and the rest, remember he had to do the draft from his basement? The biggest headline was that Tom Brady was retiring from the New England Patriots. Oh, wait, no, he's not. He's not retiring. He's just going to a new team. Which one? The Tampa Bay Buccaneers. After 9 AFC championships, 6 Super Bowl victories, 14 Pro Bowls, 20 years, he was leaving New England. And so the topic was, well, who was most responsible? Was it Brady or Belichick? And if you asked that question, I'm sorry that you asked that question, because that's not a question. Obviously, it's the player. Now, you can have coaches like Joe Gibbs, who won 3 Super Bowls with 3 different quarterbacks, Joe Theismann, Mark Rippon, and Doug Williams. Now, that's a great coach. You still need the guy to play. And Belichick had a Super Bowl ring as DC with the Giants. It's not like he didn't know what he was doing. But look at his time in Cleveland with Nick Saban. Not great. But I bring this all up today because Belichick was on Fox News, your favorite, and he was asked about whether what Brady did was the right call. Belichick said, quote, Tom leaving was absolutely the right thing for him to do. We didn't have a good team in 2020. We just didn't have a good football team. We had all those guys that left, Gronkowski, Edelman. Most of our team was gone. McCourty and a few others were still there, but they were about to go. We were just at the end. And honestly, I was happy for him that things worked out well for him in Tampa, because he was with a team, and then he went on and won. That made me happy for him, because Tom, it wouldn't have gone well in 2020 in New England. On this, I can guarantee that. Now, we always hear that, oh, they didn't get along and Brady didn't like the Belichick way. The Belichick way, Tom Brady had his TB12 thing going on. He had his own trainer. He did whatever he wanted. It's not like he was some sort of, you know, minion to Belichick. Now, of course, he had to buy in as him as the head coach. And one of my favorite moments, and I really admire this about Brady, I don't admire him as an owner. I don't admire him on roasts. I think Tom Brady has no class, actually. But when he snapped on Bill O'Brien, who went on to be the head coach of Houston, the Texans, and also Penn State, he was offensive coordinator, and he snapped on at the sideline on O'Brien, and O'Brien sat him down and just screamed in his face. He's like, "I'm the coach, shut your ass." And then later Tom Brady said, "I got out of line and he put me in line and it was my bad." But the reason I admired Bill O'Brien is like, I don't care who you are, pretty boy. I don't care how many rings you have. Right now I'm in charge, okay? And so Brady did have to buy into that stuff. But Belichick said they put everything they had into 2019. And it ended a wild card loss. And so I even forgot that the Patriots... Do you remember who the Patriots brought in to start to immediately replace, what veteran they brought in and said, this is our starting quarterback? I completely forgot.
2: Was it Cam Newton?
1: Very good. Very good. Completely forgot that he was there. And he sucked. Well, the team wasn't very good, too. So they went out and they got Mac Jones, and they won 10 games, and they got to the playoffs, but that was it. And then the next year they had a losing record, and then in 2023, disastrous 4-13 campaign. And that's when Belichick hit the door. But Brady, despite being 43 years old and playing for his first team other than the Patriots, Brady took Tampa Bay to an 11-5 record. He threw for over 4,600 yards, 40 touchdowns, 12 picks. They beat the Saints in the playoffs. They beat Aaron Rodgers and the Packers. They beat Mahomes and the Chiefs in the Super Bowl, which was played in their home stadium. So his first year away, Brady won the Super Bowl and Super Bowl MVP. And in three seasons, 5-2 in the playoffs, and got his seventh ring and then hung up his cleats. Belichick continued on Fox saying, "I learned so much from Tom. I never played quarterback. Tom saw the game through a quarterback's eyes. I saw the game through a coach's eyes. Together, I think we both learned a lot from each other. Tom, how defensive coaches looked at him or looked at offense. Me, on what a quarterback can do and what he can't do. What's hard, what's easy, what I can see, what I can't see, and how you see the game." So despite all the stories of bad blood, doesn't seem like there's bad blood there. Remember Belichick came to the Tom Brady roast. Look, there's always going to be a little bit of fractious nature between a superior and an underling in some way, right? Especially when the underling is way more prominent, let's call it that, successful, what have you. And... you know, it's like people say, oh, I wish I was Tom Brady. Tom Brady had one kid out of wedlock. He had kids with another woman he was divorced from. It's not all been a huge success for him. I'm sure he's perfectly happy with all that. That happens to most people, more than 50% of people in California. So it's not like everything he touches turns to gold. Look at the Raiders. He took over the Raiders, hired his best friend, and they were the worst team in the NFL. And now, instead of being relegated, everybody's super excited about the Raiders. They tried to trade Crosby, and it didn't go through. By the way, I'm so sick of seeing Crosby. Now he's doing rap videos. "I'm from the hood, y'all. I'm from the PJs, y'all." I was like, "You are? Thought you were from Michigan." And then, like, the Kittles, and I know they're parvenus and nouveau riche and all that, but I can't swing a dead cat without seeing George Kittle. And he looks like half Kid Rock, half orangutan. And he's not a good look. It's just Max Crosby and George Kittle are ubiquitous. They are everywhere. And like I said, I don't care if you got tats, but once you start getting them on your Adam's apple, what are you doing? The one I'll never understand, and I don't understand tats because they're not for me, but the one I'll never understand is when you, like, make your entire arm one color and then the other arm another color. I don't know. I guess you must be really bored. How much is that ink? All right, let's move on. Let's talk health supplements, of course, on the other side.
3: Yeah. Yeah. Yeah. Buzzing on that beat. Oh. I'm different. Yeah, I'm different. I'm different. Yeah, I'm different. I'm different.

0: pleasure.
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5: 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Maybe I could be a food critic. These muffins taste bad. Or an art critic. That painting is bad.

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1: All right, thanks for that, and welcome back to the show. We're actually waiting on Ellen Spiro, the filmmaker, my supplement person. I got my wires crossed there. She's coming up at 10:12. That's what we'll do. Dr. Mika Gupta at 10:12, waiting on Ellen Spiro Agnew. All right. Joey Chestnut, the pride of San Jose State, the pride of titillating sports with Rick Tittle. It was many years ago. But he was on. He's in the news today because he pleaded guilty to misdemeanor battery over a bar altercation. Now, I'll get to that in a second, but I heard there is a story out here where a prison guard, two guys said, look, we want to beat the living hell out of this guy. Can you make sure that we get that done? The prison guard said yes. He unlocked the cell. He let the guys in. And then the guy got beaten. He didn't call the doctor, and then he covered it up. And that was a misdemeanor. That's a misdemeanor? I know it's not funny, but come on. So we know Joey Chestnut is the ultimate glutton in a good way. How many times has he won the Nathan's hot dog eating contest? 17 times. I've been to Coney Island, not for that. I missed it by 6 months, 7 months. I was out there in December. I wanted to go to Coney just because I love that movie, The Warriors. But I saw it. I saw where they do it. It had the huge board, and it said, only 200 more days, or something like that. And so Chestnut apparently will be on probation when the next hot dog eating contest. Of course, it's always the 4th of July. And I'll get to more of that in a minute. But we are very happy to bring in filmmaker Ellen Spiro here, Rick Tittle with you, coast to coast and around the world on American Forces Radio Network. And Ellen Spiro, accomplished filmmaker, she has a brand new picture that will be at DocFest. It's entitled Atomic Ed and the Black Hole. And Ellen, welcome to the show. And this sounds like it's fictional, but it's not, right?
2: As most of my films and most good documentaries are stranger than fiction. So that's why we make them.
1: All right, so more than 30 years ago, this guy, Ed, he quit his job making better atomic bombs, and then he started collecting what he called nuclear waste right around Los Alamos. So tell us how this all sort of came together, how you heard about it, and then you thought it'd be a compelling film.
2: Well, all of my earlier films were shot on the road. I literally lived on the road making films for several years. And I usually found my subjects that way. So I met Atomic Ed, his nickname. I met him when I was going through New Mexico on an earlier film. And of course, he went right into my brain as a great story. And no one had done a film on him yet. And I found him to be compelling in every way as a character. And his message was important. His transformation was important. His humor was amazing. And he was a collector gone awry, sort of into the realm of being a hoarder, but his collection was incredible. So all that's documented in the film, and the film, the way the film is made mirrors Ed's creativity and eccentricity. So we took some creative turns with the editing, and this film was funded by HBO, so we had a good budget and worked with 16 millimeter film did things we couldn't do with video. And of course that was a while ago, but the film quality still shines as something that even in 2026, you really can't imitate with an app or a editing software.
1: Yes, I should mention, because this is DocFest's 25th year, it's showcasing three films from the first ever DocFest here in San Francisco in May of 2001, and this was one of those films. Is that also, you know, I hear from filmmakers that when you know you're going to be on HBO or Cinemax, whatever, that there's more of a freedom as far as censorship, but then on the other hand, sometimes the protagonists feel that they can swear more than they usually would. Like, was that ever that ever come into play?
2: HBO was great to work with because they, unlike what you might expect from a large corporate entity, Sheila Nevins was the executive producer, and she encouraged my artistic vision with that film. There was no hint of censorship. I don't know if there was that much to censor. I mean, there's no, oh, there are a couple shots of nudity, but it, you know, it's at that time and probably today, they were just a great entity to work for because of the people there. Supporting, you know, artists and independent filmmakers.
1: I always love the term film as art, and there are some that strike all of us as art and then some of us as art. You literally had films at the MoMA in Manhattan, right?
2: Yeah, well, it's funny to have a retrospective when you're young, but I did have a retrospective at the Museum of Modern Art in New York, and my background is in art, photography, then experimental film. So I always had a real love for experimental film. When I got into activism, and that was right around the time of my early films, I wanted to work in more of a documentary style that was accessible to people. But I always have, every film I've ever made, I've always incorporated the more inventive, creative, and experimental aspects, because I actually like them both. I like a good story that has an arc, and I also like the free form of experimentation.
1: Your documentaries like Body of War, about an Iraqi war veteran who was paralyzed, and interesting that you collaborated with Phil Donahue, which I don't really think of him as a filmmaker. How did that all come together?
2: Mm-hmm. Yeah, he was not a filmmaker at the time, but he had a really great idea for a film, and the idea was his. After he met Thomas Young, the paralyzed Iraq war veteran, he met him right when Thomas, I'm sorry, my dog is barking at birds mm-hmm. in the background.
1: I live in the Berkeley Hills, so I can picture it.
2: Oh, okay. Yeah. That's where I am right now.
1: Yeah.
2: Anyway. Oh, good. We have to take a walk sometime with our dogs, assuming you have one.
1: I don't have a dog, but I can learn to get one.
2: Oh, gosh. Okay, well, I'm suddenly on the Beagle Rescue alert thing because I gave money to rescue those beagles that got liberated, and now they want me to adopt one, and I think I have enough beagles in my family. So maybe you could adopt one of those beagles that was liberated.
1: Well, my friend had a lemon beagle, which I had never heard of. It was very pretty. It was a yellow beagle, but it leaves 5,000 pounds of hair wherever it sits.
2: Yeah, they're hilarious. Mine's not a purebred beagle. He was a rescue, and they just sent me a picture of this old lady beagle. She was probably gave birth way too many times, and she just looks like she wants to retire and sit on the couch and look out the window. So I was thinking about getting her, but Anyway, back to Phil Donahue and Thomas Young, and it was all synchronicity and stuff like that that brought me and Phil Donahue together. A very unlikely couple we were, but we were really, compatible in our differences. Mm. So he came from that straight talking, inner talk show thing, and I was more like the going in for intimate stories, spending lots of time, and so we combined our two approaches, and that resulted in Body of War. And Phil was he was an amazing person to work with, and sadly he passed away. And but he left that film, and hopefully it's going to be shown over and over and over again so we don't keep going into stupid wars.
1: Just have about a minute, but as someone who taught at UT Austin and now is at Cal, what are some of the similarities and differences that you've seen in the student body?
2: Not teaching at Cal right now, but I did leave Austin after about 30 years and taught at UC Berkeley, and I can say more about what I loved about Austin in that I had a lot of first-generation college students there, and they came to Austin, and they thought it was the promised land. 90% of them were from Texas, maybe more, and they came from all over the state of Texas. I probably don't need to say more about that, but they were just so happy to be in Austin. And by the time they got into my class, they were really happy to be in my class. So they were all about expressing themselves. And I was all about letting them and encouraging them to express themselves in all the ways, even whatever their politics were. I was just like, you know what, if you're going to make something super Christian, convert me. Like that, like mm-hmm. do it passionately. I've always been for free speech in the classroom and in my own work and in the world. UC Berkeley was very different. The students were much more academically inclined, which is not a bad thing for a university. I miss my Texas kids. I had 30 years with them.
1: All right. Well, DocFest is going to be May 28th through June 7th, and they're going to take a look back at three of the original films from the first DocFest 25 years ago. One of those is the film we were mentioning, Atomic Ed and the Black Hole, directed by our guest, Ellen Spiro. Ellen, congrats on that, and let's catch up on your next project.
2: Oh, I'm really happy to be interviewed by you, and I'll be there at the screening, The Vintage Me and The Vintage Film. So I hope whoever's listening can come, Artist Television Access.
1: All right, good stuff. I'm Rick Tittle. Let's take a quick break, and we will come on back on Sports Byline USA.

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0: Rick Tittle's got a black belt in keeping it real.
1: All right. Thank you for that. And we still have another couple of hours to go. Brady Baker, Mika Gupta, Cool from Cool and the Gang, AJ Paschutti, American Sniper. The Women's Professional Hockey League is expanding to San Jose. They don't have a name yet, but they do have the colors. The press release says, a bright, bold palette of orange, blue, and white inspired by the flag of San Jose and reflecting the Bay Area's optimistic energy. Orange is a nod to the Sharks. Orange? I guess there's a little orange in there. It's mostly teal. But anyway, good for them. That's cool. Professional Women's Hockey League. I want to make sure I say it right. The PWHL. San Jose will have their own team coming up for the 2026-2027 season. So that will be kicking off here in the fall, I would think. And the Sharkettes, nah, they won't be that. All right, I'm Rick Tittle. We got two more hours. Come on back.

0: I'm Mike Sempervivi with the Sports Byline Broadcasting Network 2-Minute Warning. The Carolina Hurricanes have not played a hockey game in 10 days. It was on May 9th when the Canes finished off their sweep of the Philadelphia Flyers and moved on to the NHL's Eastern Conference Final. Since then, they've watched the Buffalo Sabres trade victories with the Montreal Canadiens and hoped that somehow Buffalo could pull out the victory. Carolina's played Montreal 3 times this season and come up short in each one. The Canes were indisputably the best team in the East this season and swept their first 2 playoff series. But they've also faced great difficulty getting over the hump in the playoffs. Carolina's reached the Eastern Conference Final in 3 of the last 7 seasons, but has not advanced. Fans of the team, as well as the talking heads, can tell you why this year is different, and the rest the team gained as opposed to Montreal's emotional 7 games with Buffalo was incredibly valuable. Although I'm not sure if there's going to be much come down when it comes to Les Habitants. Montreal is looking for its first Stanley Cup Finals visit since 2021. The Canadiens have won 24 Stanley Cups, more than any other franchise, but it's been 33 years since their last one, which was also the last cup won by any Canadian team. And they can't win another without closing the door on the Canes. Conversely, 37-year-old Jordan Staal would love to claim 1 more cup before he wraps up his career, and Carolina will need to use its well-rested bodies to slow down the quick and shifty Habs squad. Veteran goalie Frederik Andersen has been outstanding running the table so far for Carolina. Montreal is going to need even more from Jakub Dobic, which is a lot to ask for from a rookie who has started all 14 games so far after only playing 43 in the regular season. Carolina's top scoring line of Andrei Svechnikov, Sebastian Aho, and Seth Jarvis hasn't even kicked it into gear yet, and I think they'll eventually be too much for Montreal to handle. But stranger things have happened during the NHL playoffs when an emotional team with a region or province behind them get on a roll. I'm Mike Sempervivi of the Sports Byline Broadcasting Network, 2-Minute Warning.
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1: Rick Tittle knows his sports.
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3: I love that guy. Oh my gosh, he's so fine. Rick Tittle brings home the bacon, fries it up in a pan, and then he eats it.
4: Ricky T in the hizzle for shizzle, biznatch.

0: Thank you for that, and welcome back to the show. Harry Kane, I think, should be the Ballon d'Or winner this year. And in his career, he has scored over 500 goals. He's had over 120 assists. He's a World Cup Golden Boot winner. He's the all-time leading scorer in the history of the English national team. He's also a really good guy. Like, a really good guy. I bring him up not just because to laud him, but the other day, people on the internet, I'm telling you, it's just beyond horrifying and cruel, but Harry Kane, his wife, he has been with since they were 14 years old, and it's really cute. You can see pictures of them playing soccer together. He has four children with her. He loves her very much. I mean, he's very much a home buddy, you can tell. But, you know, she's a bit plump. And people were having a go at her saying, you can do better. What's going on? And so I never brought this up before, but he actually went online and he said she is endearing, funny, kind, and beautiful. She's a class act. So he had to defend her, and I wanted to tell him, I wish I could tell him, don't do it. But he reached his breaking point, and he just said, you don't know her, she's amazing. And even worse, Declan Rice, who plays for Arsenal, now the champions, and he starts for England as a midfielder, his wife is rather corpulent, and he loves her, he's crazy about her, and people are like, oh my gosh, Declan Rice, you could have a supermodel. What are you doing with her? That's just brutal. You know how many women are beautiful and with big, fat, ugly men? And they do suck. These two guys are in love, and you shouldn't judge people by how... I don't know. It's just very cruel. And both those guys had to go online and say, oh, no, she's really great. You don't need to tell anybody anything, you guys. You don't need to explain yourself to the trolls, as they say. All right, come on back.
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0: on YouTube, you see me holding it. You can hear them. I'm holding up two bottles here in the distinct blue color of Mama Bird dietary supplement health products. One is a prenatal multi-plus, and the other is a everyday brain support men's multi-plus. And to join us right now is the person behind these products. It is Dr. Mika Gupta. Dr. Gupta, welcome to the show. And this is something from your expertise of your career, but it was also something that you needed stuff for yourself that wasn't out there, you found, didn't you?
1: Yes. I, as a neurologist, I was very tuned in to what I would want for optimal brain development. And I was looking for a product that had not only certain ingredients, but also special amounts, and I could not find it. So I made what I was looking for. Also, my second child has special needs, and so when he was born, I was looking for a kid's vitamin that had brain development ingredients that could really just help with his growth potential and his ability for optimal brain health. And again, came short, and so we made that as well. So we focus on the first 1,000 days and beyond of brain health, and because that's where all of brain health starts, and then it just builds from there.
0: So I know you were very young, and it's always interesting when the brain wonders about itself. But that was you, right? You've always been fascinated by what's going on up there, huh?
1: Yes, I have been. Yep, I remember talking about that at my college interview, too. And it just turned out that the interviewer was a neurologist as well. So I've been really interested in brain and all brain stuff since I was young.
0: So when you think about, it's one thing to say, look, I think maybe there's an idea for a new supplement, and then to get the backing and the testing and the FDA and then get it on shelves. I mean, that's a long road, and you've gone down to the end of that road now. What was that like, that whole laborious process?
1: It was definitely like trying to climb Mount Everest, and you just have to have faith that you get there, and one foot in front of the other. It was also like I had all of the learning and research behind me, but starting a consumer products brand is a whole new territory, and so we're definitely like learning to build the plane as we were flying it. So it's really exciting and really proud of what we've built, but It's never boring. I'm just always learning new things every single day.
0: I just have a couple of brain questions here, if you'll indulge me.
1: Sure.
0: Yeah, one of them is I played high school and college football in the 70s and 80s, and we knew about concussions, obviously. We didn't know about CTE. What about the traumatic, I don't know if you can call them TBIs, but just the constant jarring? We would just smash our heads together every day, day after day after day. And yet some people are perfectly fine, and some people walk up a flight of stairs and they're exhausted and done for the day. What about the nuances of not being able to measure such things?
1: So that's kind of interesting, because like when you have repeated jarring, yes, it definitely affects people in different ways. And it's not just like, some of it's genetic, some of it is the amount of impact, the power of the impacts, the time between each of the impacts. Part of what's happening is that the brain cells, the neurons, are connected by neurons, which is super, super thin. Like, think of them as thin threads. And every time an impact happens, it basically shears a certain number of them. So you get this kind of shearing enough, or, enough times, enough shears that can really impact, how the brain functions. And the brain has the ability to repair itself, but again, if given enough time, we can do a certain amount of things in a certain amount of time, and the brain's the same way. So that also

0: really depends on what the state of the brain was before all of this happened. Yeah. So many factors.
1: True. All right. Well, this is maybe a little bit, I mean, it's a little bit different question, but I remember I had a teacher who told me, you can't forget something. It's in there. It's somewhere in there, and you think you forget, and then all of a sudden you go, oh, yeah. So is that true outside of, like, you know, having your brain cells damaged? Is that true that you, deep down, you really cannot forget anything?
0: Well, I think that is a very nuanced question. Yes, it is there. Right. It is there. But the
1: I'm ambushing
0: process,
1: you at this interview. Sorry.
0: Yeah, sorry. That retrieval process is challenging. So, you know, like, there is longer term memory and shorter term memory, and then the ability to, like, reach down and kind of get something from the parts of the brain that hold long term memory. And that's going to depend too on the pathways, you know, how long it is that you've, how long ago that memory was buried. Yeah, so there too, a lot of factors. But yeah, I'd say that's true. I could definitely, if given the right conditions and such, like somebody says something or I'm like tried to retrieve something and then it wasn't able to, but then like 2 or 3 days later, I'm doing something calming and all of a sudden that memory just pops up. I think that what the teacher said is true.
1: All right. Thank you. Now let's talk about your product, because I remember at one point they said, oh, it's ginkgo biloba, that's the new brain thing. Well, you're going with, I'm looking at the bottle, methyl folate, methyl cobalamin, and selenium. Talk about some of the things that you have in Mama Bird products, please.
0: Okay, so we form a foundation for brain development. Ginkgo is great, but ginkgo is going to be more episodic. Like how ginkgo works is by increasing blood flow to the brain, so therefore oxygen to the brain. But what we do is we provide the building blocks of what the brain needs in order to make, like basically good architecture. So we want to make sure that, like, if you're building a building, you've got the best ingredients out there, the best supplies to build a solid building. And that's how we envision, like, architecturing the brain. So we're going to go for ingredients that cross the blood-brain barrier of the highest quality. It's what the body already uses. And the ingredients that we choose are ones that get right to the brain where they're needed. And so you need high quality, you need enough of them. You need to make sure that the combinations and amounts are right, and that's what's going to contribute to building a really high-quality, solid brain.
1: Great stuff. We're out of time. I want people to know that they can go to lovemamabird.com, once again, lovemamabird.com, to see all the products, not just the two I held up. There's also a kid's multivitamin in a gummy form. As well, and we have been speaking with Dr. Mika Gupta. Doctor, thank you so much for your time, and we'll catch up down the road.
0: All right. Nice to talk with you. Thanks so much.
1: All right. I'm Rick Tittle. We'll take a break, and we will come on back with Brady Baker,

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0: be getting your granny panties all in a bunch. We got Rick Tittle up in here.
1: All right. Thank you for that. And welcome back to the show. Rick Tittle with you coast to coast and around the world on the American Forces Radio Network. So the Moonpay X Games Sacramento are coming up June 26th to 28th. And the new league is launching as well. And to join us is one of the legends of the X Games, gold medalist Brady Baker. And Brady, welcome to the show. And I know you recently moved up to Auburn, huh?
2: Well, thank you for welcoming me. Yeah, I'm actually up here at Auburn now. I'm stoked.
1: How far are you from the minor?
2: The minor. You know, I'm not too familiar, but I kind of live by Lake of the Pines, if you know where that is.
1: I mean, on the
2: Auburn Grass Valley border.
1: Oh, gotcha. Yeah, the miner is that statue by Highway 80 near the old state capitol. He's like panning for gold, that big ass statue.
2: Yeah, I see gold stuff all over the place. I know it's gold country, but I got to go check that out now.
1: All right. Good stuff. So for me, I'm a little bit older than you, and so I just missed out on the BMX era. What was it for you when you were like, you know, not, you know, skateboards are fun, soccer and baseball are fun, but for you, it's like the BMX, that's my thing.
2: Yeah. So like growing up, like I was in, like, you know, I looked up to people like Dave Mira. Dave Mira was probably like the biggest icon of our sport in the early 2000s to like mid, like 2010-ish. And, he kind of pioneered the BMX stuff. So I looked up to him and then a guy named Scotty Kramer, and they were, like, the big names of the time. So Dave Mira, Scotty Kramer, those dudes are, like, legend, like the super legend of the sport.
1: What's the worst you've ever eaten it?
2: Oh, you know, dude, I've had so many crashes over the years. it's one of those things, when you sign up for doing this kind of stuff, you just get worked. I've broken both my collarbones, my ankles, knocked all my teeth out twice, a lot of concussions, but dude, for some reason, the bike just keeps calling me back.
1: I remember, because I've had Travis Pastrana on the show a couple of times, and geez, I feel like it's almost like 10 years ago, down at the Shark Tank, they had the Nitro Circus. What's it like going on the road with that? Because you guys are all rock stars on that thing.
2: Oh, dude, yeah, it's crazy. Going on, like, well, I do both. So I do, like, the X Games, and then I also do the Nitro Circuit, so I get the full experience. Going on tour with Travis and all those guys, pretty crazy, man. Yeah, we go from city to city doing all sorts of crazy shows, and every night we're just sending it. So it's, like, it's a crazy dynamic for sure, being around, like, people you've looked up to and legends, and then you're just like, oh, I want to make sure I'm on the level that they are. Like, I don't want them to think, like, I'm weak or something. So, yeah, it's crazy, man. It's a trip.
1: So, I mean, you got Monster right on you. You're full of energy. You got the energy even without it. Have you ever, because help me out here, I'm naive, is there a Baker move, like something you invented, like, I don't know, triple flip, what anything?
2: Yeah, so it's like a super complex one. In my first X Games, actually, in 2023 at X Games Ventura. So, I was going in there as a rookie, and I really wanted to make something stick. Like, you know, I had no expectations of winning, but ended up doing that in my final run. I did a trick which was called a cash roll downside whip, which is like a 360 front flip with an opposite tail whip. Hard to explain exactly what it is, but yeah, it was like a kind of like you jump, spin around the handlebars, and you're doing a front flip at the same time. And that was a trick that nobody had ever even thought of. And as a rookie, I was sitting in bronze, so I knew I was getting a medal regardless, and I was like, oh, this is my chance. I'm going for gold, and somehow I just made it stick.
1: Well, you know what? With a name like Brady Baker, you're not going to be an accountant. Like, with a name like that, you got to be, like, in a punk band or do what you do, right?
2: I guess so, yeah. I mean, I've just been on the bike since I've been 5 years old, and it's one of those things where I just, you know, I don't really know if I'm built for anything else. I love, like, just sending it, and I've hit my head so many times, so I don't really know what I'd be good for after this, so I'm just gonna keep doing what I'm doing.
1: All right, so the X Games is changing with this new league format, as I mentioned, coming in June, and it's going to be co-ed, which I think is cool because girls can do them gnarly tricks too. Tell us about this new format, please.
2: Yeah, so now we have the X Games League, and it's basically everybody's going on a team. So, like, I'm on a team with skateboarders and other BMX riders, and there's half of the field is girls, half of the field is boys. And it's like the idea is, so if I do good in BMX dirt, that scores points for my team. And then if Tom Schar, who's my teammate, he's like a legendary skateboarder, does good in skateboard vert, it scores points for our team. And at the end of the goal is you have your team score the most points to the events that your teammates compete on. And at the end, I think the prize purse is $500,000 for the whole team. So basically everybody just wants that $500,000 and wants to get that championship. So we're all just going to try to throw down like classic X Games. But if the people you're on the team with do good as well, you get points added up, and you could win like a jackpot at the end.
1: It's a youngster's game. We know. I mean, I'm the same age as Tony Hawk, and of course he's the legend. But like, everybody on this thing is under 30, and then I look, there's a skateboarder named Mia Kretzer, 11 years old. What's going on?
2: Yeah. Well, yeah, she's actually on my team. It's crazy. We were on like a Zoom call the other day, and I'm like, it's crazy that this 11-year-old is doing 720s on a skateboard. And I'm like, this girl's 11 years old. Like, most 11-year-old girls probably can't even stand on a skateboard, but she's dropping in on a 14-foot tall vert ramp doing 720s. It's a trip, and there's so many kids that I see nowadays there, too. There's this Japanese kid, if I get his name wrong, it's like Emma something. He's 9 years old doing 900s. And Tony Hawk, you know, that was like the craziest moment ever when Tony landed the first 900. Now there's 9-year-old kids doing 900.
1: Well, so let me explain to everybody. 10 athletes per club. You got L.A., New York, Tokyo, and Sao Paulo, the Brazilians. And after the Sacramento games, we'll have Chiba, 4th of July weekend, and then in New Orleans, July 24th through the 26th. I would imagine very soon, once you start competing, you're going to have a real camaraderie and teamship and rivalry with the other teams, right?
2: Oh, yeah. You know, like in the BMX world anyway, I have a couple of my buddies and like mentors to me, like Daniel Sandoval. He's on the New York team, and a couple other guys are on different teams. Like Logan Martin is also on the New York team. Those guys I've looked up to, and they've helped me out. But now it's a little bit more of a serious game. They want to get that win more than anything. So they're not helping me out as much anymore. Well, and we're all battling for it. So it's going to be interesting. It's a cool concept, you know, because in action sports we never had like team based stuff. It's usually just individual. But now it's, you know, we're coming together as a team, and we want this for the team. So it's going to be cool.
1: By the way, is there sort of like a code, whereas, you know, because you guys dress like I did when I was in college, just some, you know, camo board shorts and a T-shirt, whatever. Outside of maybe wearing a chain, like if you put on a tuxedo, everyone would hate you, right? That goes against your image.
2: I mean, I don't know. Yeah, I guess so. I guess you'd probably have a tuxedo on. That'd be crazy. It'd definitely be a moment. People like, whoa, what's that guy? You guys definitely got a tuxedo on. I don't know. But, yeah, I guess now we're all wearing jerseys and stuff. But I think it's pretty cool. They got some cool jersey designs going on. Like, and I'm on the LA team. We're building something pretty cool. It's cool to like represent your team and like have, you know. And it's cool. I think it's a cool concept. I think it's going to be sweet. And you know, nobody's ever done this before in action sports. So I think this is exactly what action sports needs.
1: Well, I'm rooting for you as a native Californian. You got to be the best American team. You got to beat the New York team, right?
2: I know, right? Come on, let's go. I mean, I'm actually from New Jersey, but I've made my career out here in California, so I'm repping California hard. I'm basically a Californian now.
1: All right. Well, everybody can go to xgames.com for the full schedule. You can get a 3-day general admission ticket as low as $59, which is pretty cool, only like $20 a day. We have been speaking with Brady Baker in the new X Games League, which is, I want to make sure I get the name right, the MoonPay X Games, and we'll see you up there in SAC June 26th through the 28th, about a month from now. Brady, thanks for coming on, man, and shred it up for California. We're rooting for you.
2: Heck yeah, I appreciate it. Thank you.
1: All right. Good stuff. And those BMX bikes, they're not for riding, if you know what I mean. The seat is as low as you can put it. The seat is basically adjacent, glued to the frame. And that's because you're doing tricks on it. But I remember going to the Nitro Circus, which was amazing, even like on razors and stuff. But these guys, especially on the dirt bikes, you jump the dirt bike, and then you go off to the side, run alongside, and get back on. But these BMX, you go like 50 feet in the air, and you hold on to the handlebars, and the bike spins like 20 times underneath you, and then you got to land on it. All right, when we come back, Cool from Cool and the Gang, it's Ladies' Night.

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0: All right, thank you for that, and welcome back to Sports Byline USA, coast to coast, border to border, and around the world on the American Forces Radio Network. Rick Tuttle with you, and it's great to welcome back to this show Cool himself with a K, Robert Cool Bell of Cool and the Gang, one of the greatest R&B bands of all time, and consideration for Robert going into the Rock and Roll Hall of Fame as well. Robert, thanks for coming on the show again. And I was just wondering, like, at what point was in your life was music not just a fun hobby, but became your livelihood? How old were you when you knew you were going to be a star?
1: Well, let's go back, way back now to Youngstown, Ohio, in 1960. I moved from Youngstown, Ohio to Jersey. And at the time, we created a first group called the Jazzy Acts, because, you know, the love for jazz. And all my different members, like George Brown, was Philly Joe Jones, and my brother was in Coltrane, Spike was Miles Davis, D.G., Campbell Atley, Charles Smith, Wes Montgomery. So that's how we started. And then we changed the name. The name was changed to the Soul Town Band, because in Jersey, there was an organization that was trying to be like Motown, and we had to back up all these guys, groups, and that band, so we became the Soul Town Band. And then we moved on to Cool and the Flames. Now, another problem, you had James Brown and the Famous Flames. what should we count? And Cool was the name, nickname I grew up with. So let's call ourselves Cool in the Gang. And first record came out, 1969, Cool in the Gang, album and group. And that record went to top 40 on the Billboard charts, Cool in the Gang. And that's when the journey started.
0: Well, they had James Brown. You had George Brown. He was nicknamed Funky, right?
1: Funky George, that's right. George Brown.
0: So for you, when you think about all you guys went through, and I said R&B, but you were soul, you were funk, you were disco, you would rock out as well. What was it like when, because everything gets put into a genre, right? This is classical, this is easy listening, that's white music, that's black music, that you guys just transcended everything. You fit into every category, which led to your success. Why do you think you had such an attractive sound that everybody loved?
1: Well, I think as we developed ourselves as a group, like earlier, like I said, all these different groups from Motown we played for the sound like that. And then we moved into the 70s, and we had all different type of concepts. Like we had a song called Funky Granny. Another one called Good Times.
0: Mm-hmm.
1: And then we moved on to, I remember the story very, very clear that the record company came to us and said, listen, now you guys have territorial hits, but, you know, there's a song out there called Soul Makusa by Mongo DeBango. Mm-hmm. And we want you to meet with that producer and try to come up with something. We did. It didn't work. We went to the studio called Baggies in New York around 8 in the morning. When we came out of there, we have created Jungle Boogie, Hollywood Swinger, and Funky Stuff. No more problems from the record company. go ahead.
0: No, sorry. I was going to say, what was it like, though, you're traveling and JT, the lead singer, you know, he's smooth, he's got the great voice, the good-looking guy. Everybody thought he was cool, right?
1: That's true. That's true. I mean, I'll tell you a quick story here. I know I got another interview coming up pretty soon.
0: You got time.
1: We're on tour. A guy by the name of Dick Griffey with the Jacksons. And Dick Griffey came to us, rather, said, listen, he said, you guys are doing good on the tour. He said, but I think you need a lead singer. And we said, we do. So we thought about, you know, had Commodores, you had Lionel Richie, Earth, Wind, Fire, Philip Bailey, you know, Maurice White. He said, maybe it's time for a new singer. So we, JT came to the group. First song was Ladies Night, did well, Celebration. But I'm looking at it right now. You got the movie Michael.
0: Yeah.
1: And we were on that tour.
0: Wow.
1: Had not Big Griffey said you need a lead singer, there wouldn't have been no JT.
0: Wow.
1: Because from that, from that, we got a lead singer.
0: When you think about when you think about what you guys have meant, like, I just think, because I'm from the Oakland area, and the Oakland A's, right, with Billy Ball in 1981, until they left last year, when the A's won, they played Celebration, and that song is worldwide, but that just became part and parcel of the Coliseum, and I know that you guys found out about that at one point, because Celebration just became kind of a part of the Oakland A's.
1: Yeah, we felt very good about that. Every time they won, they played Celebration. Oh, yeah, that was a great thing, you know?
0: So for you, Robert, what is the one song that is one of your favorites? Maybe it's a big hit, maybe it's not. Well, what's one of your favorite songs you guys ever did?
1: I would say that there's two. When JT joined the band, my wife and I were hanging out in New York at Regime's in Studio 54. Hmm. And we realized that every weekend there was a ladies' night. So I went back to the guys and I said, listen, I got a great song with JT to sing, one of our first songs. My brother said, what? I said, ladies' night. And he said, wow, that's one of those all over the world. Two American Music Awards later, the tag of Lady Night was, this is your night, come on, let's all celebrate. Oh, boys, I got another idea. Listen to this. Came up with Celebration. Put the Yahoo like in the Midwest and in the country. And who knew that that song was going to be bigger than Lady Night? So, to ask you a question, it has to be Lady Night. Ladies Night Celebration. They go together.
0: I heard Ladies Night, that was almost the same time as, oh, it's too hot. Too hot, too hot, baby.
1: Same album.
0: Yeah. Well,
1: what?
0: I got to ask you, too, because Joanna originally was called something else, like Dear Mama or something, and you're like, it ain't working. And then you guys just kind of came up with, how did that work where you came up and changed it to Joanna?
1: We're in the studio. Yamir Diodala was our producer at the time, and Jim Bonavon. And they were trying to see how that was going to fit in. Charles came up with the song, he called it Dear Mama. And it wasn't working. So I think it was Jim Bonifon said, why don't you tell somebody's name? And Giselle said, okay, let's go with Joanna. And the rest is history. Joanna became so big. Well, it was one of the most played songs one year, Joanna.
0: Mm-hmm.
1: Well, you know.
0: Well, that one was a sweet song, kind of like, you know, Cherish the Night. Okay, that was another one that was kind of like, you know, a sweet kind of slow dance song.
1: Oh, yeah. And then we had a few other ones as we expanded as a group. One was Misled.
0: Mm-hmm.
1: That had the whole rock vibe to it. Mr.
0: Lynn. So, one more question for you, Robert. When you think about, it's unbelievable, over 80 million. I can't even imagine selling a million. So, multi-platinum. What's maybe one fan, like, outside of the United States that, or a tour where you were like, wow, like, so, you really affected somebody in some place like you never even heard of, maybe?
1: Oh, that's been a great experience. I mean, over the years, I mean, we played for Bucharest, Romania. We played Russia one time, all through Africa, all through Asia. But the one thing was that after COVID, the 2 years that nobody did anything, and we were doing just a little Zoom, and I was like I'm doing here. But then we came out with people just want to have fun. That was the album after the 2 years. And our first tour was Europe. And those people were so happy, man, to see it. After then, the whole world is on now with the COVID problem. Yeah.
0: Yeah.
1: That was a great feeling.
0: No doubt. The man on the bass, Robert Cool Bell, Cool in the Gang, keeping our fingers crossed, Rock and Roll Hall of Fame. Hey, Robert, thanks for coming on again, man. I'm a big fan, and I always appreciate your time.
1: I think, you know, we're heading out that way for the big festival in Napa Valley.
0: Oh, you coming to Bottle Rock?
1: We're going to rock the bottle, too.
0: Yeah. All right, man.
1: Yeah, we cover the bottle. You know I have my own champagne, too, called the Cool Champagne.
0: Well, we'll get that champagne going. All right, we'll see you up here in NorCal, Robert.
1: All right, see you soon.
0: All right, good stuff. I'm Rick Tittle. Come on back on Sports Byline USA.

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5: 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Look at me. 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

0: Rick Tittle will fight anyone listening to this.
1: All right, thank you for that. Getting ready for hour three, J.D. Sharp and A.J. Pachuti. American Hero, by the way, was a enemy sniper who had killed like over 100 Americans, service men and women, and he's the one that got him. We'll talk to him. He's got a new book. He's also from DeBay. That's right. I'll glom onto that and say we're tough here. All right, I started talking about the Joey Chestnut thing when Dr. Gupta was late, so I just want to finish that up. Joey Chestnut, also from the South Bay, pleaded guilty to misdemeanor battery over a bar altercation. And so he will be on probation at 4th of July at the contest. He pleaded guilty last month and was sentenced to 3 months probation. 4 months probation. A man who Chestnut struck said he exchanged a handshake with him, and then he was punched on the left side of his face. Chestnut said that he was pretty drunk and didn't remember it. And then he said it was actually a slap, and it was just a joke. So the cop said the accused pulled the victim forward, moves closer, uses his right hand to strike him on the face with an open hand. The victim is observed reacting to the strike and moving his head downward and holding it there while the accused stands over him and his friend moves towards the victim. Chestnut's lawyer said Joey regrets engaging and the interaction being misinterpreted. He strives to always connect in a very fun manner with fans. In this case, some appropriate things were said that Joey reacted to. He's committed to avoiding being in those situations going forward. So, Jaws, by the way, this is a guy who, as I said, 17 titles. Last July, he ate 70 and a half hot dogs in 10 minutes. More than the reigning champion, Patrick Bertoletti, who upset him the year before that. He only ate 46 and a half, 25 more hot dogs. At the time, Chestnut said, I was nervous. First couple of hot dogs, I was fumbling a little bit, but then I found a pretty good rhythm. My goal is 70 to 77. I always want a little bit more. By the way, I was talking to him about Casper's, which is this great hot dog chain in the East Bay. And he goes, oh, I love Casper's. I go, what about Top Dog? I got the toasted buns. He goes, oh, I love Top Dog. The guy loves to eat food. And just if you look at the list of all the things he's eaten, it is gnarly. Because it's not like sitting down and having a hot dog at the game. It's literally beaver, cleaver, 100 mile per hour, wood chipper, wetting the buns in water and just buzzsawing them into your mouth. There's no enjoyment in the eating. All right. Now he's on probation. Bad boy. I'm Rick Tittle. Come on back.

0: I'm Mike Sempervivi with the Sports Byline Broadcasting Network 2-Minute Warning. The Carolina Hurricanes have not played a hockey game in 10 days. It was on May 9th when the Canes finished off their sweep of the Philadelphia Flyers and moved on to the NHL's Eastern Conference Final. Since then, they've watched the Buffalo Sabres trade victories with the Montreal Canadiens and hoped that somehow Buffalo could pull out the victory. Carolina's played Montreal 3 times this season and come up short in each one. The Canes were indisputably the best team in the East this season and swept their first 2 playoff series. But they've also faced great difficulty getting over the hump in the playoffs. Carolina's reached the Eastern Conference Final in 3 of the last 7 seasons, but has not advanced. Fans of the team, as well as the talking heads, can tell you why this year is different, and the rest the team gained as opposed to Montreal's emotional 7 games with Buffalo was incredibly valuable. Although I'm not sure if there's going to be much come down when it comes to Les Habitants. Montreal is looking for its first Stanley Cup Finals visit since 2021. The Canadiens have won 24 Stanley Cups, more than any other franchise, but it's been 33 years since their last one, which was also the last cup won by any Canadian team. And they can't win another without closing the door on the Canes. Conversely, 37-year-old Jordan Staal would love to claim one more cup before he wraps up his career, and Carolina will need to use its well-rested bodies to slow down the quick and shifty Habs squad. Veteran goalie Frederik Andersen has been outstanding running the table so far for Carolina. Montreal is going to need even more from Jakub Dobich, which is a lot to ask for from a rookie who has started all 14 games so far after only playing 43 in the regular season. Carolina's top scoring line of Andrei Svechnikov, Sebastian Aho, and Seth Jarvis hasn't even kicked it into gear yet, and I think they'll eventually be too much for Montreal to handle. But stranger things have happened during the NHL playoffs when an emotional team with a region or a province behind them get on a roll. I'm Mike Sempervivi with the Sports Byline Broadcasting Network 2-Minute Warning.
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1: Rick Tittle knows his sports.
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3: 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Oh my gosh, he's so fine. Rick Tittle brings home the bacon, fries it up in a pan, and then he eats it.
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0: Thank you, Dad. Welcome back to the show. 1-800-878-PLAY. 1-800-878-7529. Get in, get heard. After the Canadians beat the Buffalo Sabres in overtime in Game 7 a couple days ago, they said that the city of Montreal registered 0.5 on the Richter scale, meaning that the entire city was jumping up and down. That is something else. It always bugged me, it still bugs me, when I'm in some sort of rinky-dink bleachers and everybody jumps up and down because it makes a funny noise, and I'm like, you're just trying to have this thing fall into the sea. Why is it over water? All right, maybe not the sea. Sea? Yeah.
1: Rick, how do you think Mendoza's going
0: to
1: do?
0: All right, so this hour, J.D. Sharp scheduled to appear from Pro Wagering, and A.J. Pasciuti, and as I said, what a perfect name. That'd be like if I was a breast surgeon, like Rick Tittle. I do augmentations and give you fake boobies. A.J. Pasciuti, Marine Corps sniper, and a very good one. We'll talk to AJ, who's written a book, in about a half hour. But your calls, we do have open lines at 1-800-878-PLAY. Twitch.tv, I got the dual camera effect going. Little profile view, little full frontal. Full frontal what? Rhymes with fluidity. No, it doesn't. So Twitch.tv and YouTube as well. And then American Forces Radio Network, as I like to point out. And whatever branch you are with, you're doing a great job. And I come from a military family. I think everybody my age did. Not so much now without conscription. But still, we definitely appreciate everyone who volunteers. Remember, this is a choice, who volunteers to put themselves in harm's way sometimes. So we appreciate it. All right. Twitter's at Rick Tittle. Come on back.
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like Miramani or Camp Olindo. Public schools, you know, they were okay, but they didn't have a good rep. And so the only other choice really was homeschooling or the Catholic schools. So there are tons of Jewish kids at Catholic schools. I can tell you from my buddies. But anyway, beyond that, Todd Golden is a guy who made a name for himself winning a national championship. Well, he was a little bit perturbed to look over and see what LSU is doing. SEC conference, foe. Now, we already know that Lane Kiffin is in Baton Rouge, but the head coach of the men's hoop team is a guy, you might know his name, it's Will Wade. And he's coming in for his first full season with the Tigers. And he is really pushing it to get a lot of professional players. They're going to be giving a 25-year-old guard named Yam Madar out of Israel $5 million. They're going to be giving the former St. John star and G-leaguer R.J. Lewis money as well, just daring the NCAA to act. And Lewis went unselected in the draft, but he did sign a two-way contract with the Jazz, traded to the Celtics, and then cut. Former Big East player of the year, never was in an NBA game. And so Todd Golden on the recruiting trail, he doesn't like the way things are going. He said, when you're bringing 25, 26-year-olds that have, first of all, been drafted and have played professionally for an extended period of time, that's not what college athletics is supposed to be. I know a lot of it has changed. The financial pieces are as important and influential as ever. But this is not what college basketball is supposed to be. This is not what it's about. This is a net positive because we're going to have to see some action. We're going to have to do it if guys like this can get cleared or not. And I don't think that they have a great chance. But you never know. Maybe Will knows more than us. So, right now, LSU's class ranks 72nd nationally and in the portal 40th. They also got a commitment yesterday from a 22-year-old wing from Senegal named Saliu Niang, who plays for Virtus Bologna in the Italian Lega Basket Serie A of Eurobasket. And he's the third Euro League player to join the Tigers this cycle, joining Bryce Desert and Marcia Santos. By comparison, Golden signed a 19-year-old center from Lithuania, Arturas Butyevic, who has experience playing with the Lithuanian national team. And they also signed a 7-foot-tall high school senior, Jones Lay, out of Hickory, North Carolina. They got Denzel Aberdeen to transfer from Kentucky. And they got a 22-year-old Slovenian forward, Domen Petrovic, as well. But just to look at, are they bringing in prose and sonnets into LSU? Well, these are some guys that are brand new. R.J. Lewis, 23 years old, played in the G League. Bryce Desert, 23, played in the Euro League. Marcia Santos, 23, played in the Euro League. Saliu Niang, 22, played in the Euro League. They got a Kentucky transfer who's 22. They got a 23-year-old transfer from UTSA. They got a 22-year-old transfer from Kansas State. And the youngest of all is Divine Ugochukwu, who's 20 years old, transferring from Michigan State. Now, expected to be in place for the next academic year is the implementation of the new 5-and-5 eligibility that establishes an age cap for athletes. And it torches redshirt rules. This is from the press release last month. The Division I Board of Directors directed the Division I Cabinet to advance an age-based eligibility concept that, if adopted in its current form, would permit student-athletes up to 5 years of eligibility beginning with the regular academic year after they turn 19 or graduate from high school, whichever happens earlier.

Under that model, Division I student athletes would no longer be limited to only four seasons of competition within their five-year eligibility window. End quote. So in the case of that signing that guy Luis, the Tigers are hoping to challenge the precedent that was set earlier this year with Alabama and Charles Bediako, who was ruled ineligible because he had signed a two-way contract. And so, but that was in Alabama, and it goes state by state. They're going to be in a Louisiana judicial system now. And all it takes is, you know, go Tigers, G-E-A-U-X. Now, the president of the NCAA, Charlie Baker, no relation to Brady Baker, he said last year that the NCAA will not reinstate eligibility to anyone who signed a two-way contract in the NBA. Well, LSU signed the guy anyway. Look, you know, when the Raiders, Al Davis, moved to Los Angeles because the Coliseum wouldn't build him skyboxes, and as soon as he left, they built skyboxes for no football team, for the Invaders. Stupid. As usual, stupid. He said, okay, I'm moving, and Pete Rozelle, the commissioner, said, the owners have voted, and you don't have approval. He goes, that's okay, I'll move anyway. Moved down to L.A., and the NFL sued Al Davis, and the lawyer was the former mayor of San Francisco, Joe Alioto, and the Raiders won. And it was just like, you say we can't move, I'll move anyway. And that was a bizarre case where you had people like the Sullivans, the owners of the Patriots, talking about how great Oakland was. And then you had Gene Upshaw, the company man, talking about how they had to get out of Oakland. I don't have a lot of love for Gene Upshaw. I used to as a player, but after he kissed Al's butt and talked crap about Oakland, not so much. And the Patriots despised Oakland, but they despised Al more, and they didn't want him to get the L.A. market to share with the Rams. So they were like, oh my gosh, Oakland's so great. Well, you know, back then, people were scared to come to Oakland, not because it was Oakland. I'm talking about the teams, because they were going to get their behinds whooped in the 70s. If you came to the Coliseum, you're probably going to lose. That's just because the Raiders ruled. They dominated. Not so much now. Now, if you go to Vegas, it's a party. At least half the stadium is rooting for the away team, and the Raiders suck. Now it's a party. But anyway, that's the case. I didn't realize that LSU was bringing in that many pros. And then, can you imagine, like, you're 18 years old or 17 years old. You're starting your senior, freshman year, and then there's these 26-year-old dudes. Not so much. All right, I'm Rick Tittle. Let's take a quick break. Come on back on Sports Byline.

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4: I gotta go to college. I gotta.
5: Danny, this isn't Russia. Is this Russia? This isn't Russia.
4: Nah.

0: Tittle ain't the man, but Rick Tittle know who the man is, and he slapped his white fanny.
1: Thanks for that, and welcome back to the show. Rick Tittle with you coast to coast. Coming up in the next segment, very interesting to talk to A.J. Pasciuti. I have a lot of sniper questions to ask him. Yeah, that's right. I said it. Sniper. All right, remember Brian Flores, who was a he's still coaching, by the way. He had a lawsuit against the NFL after he was fired from Miami. And he said it was because he was black. That's why he got – that was the gist of it. And he called out some – he called out some people. Well, yesterday, the lawsuit intensified after court filings have revealed that his legal team have now subpoenaed 25 NFL teams. They have served more than 1,000 discovery requests, and they're trying to get a league-wide hiring records communication record to discrimination claims. So, in other words, this is not just about him. It's about, it looks like, eradicating and making it transparent if people are hired or not hired because of the color of their skin or their ethnicity. So the court filing didn't say which 25 teams, but we do know that the NFL, the Broncos, the Giants, and the Texans, those were the defendants that were originally claimants, and they argued in response that the requests are pushingly overboard and that Flores' lawyers say the information is necessary and they're not going to just prove it against him. They're going after the entire league. So this is not what was initially was supposed to happen. You might say, why doesn't he keep it to himself? But then you might also say, you know what? Now that you have the momentum and you think you have info, go after the whole group. Why stop with just you? So Judge Valerie E. Caproni, hey, Valerie Caproni, she approved a briefing schedule that would have Flores file a third amendment today. We'll see if he does. So the next few months are going to center around whether his claims are strong enough to proceed. And if the case survives, it could lead to the discovery of the NFL hiring practices across the league. Now, you know, we'll see one way or another. That's the thing, and it's a quandary that I don't experience. But a friend of mine who is a person of color, we were sitting, and the waitress was rude, and he's like, "Man, she's so waitress," and to me, she was just rude. So, but I can't imagine someone saying, is she just rude, or is she rude because I'm whatever, you know? I usually don't have to experience something like that. So I am, I do acknowledge that's not easy to deal with. But as I said, he still works. He's the DC of Minnesota. And it's been over 4 years now since he originally had this lawsuit. And he said the Dolphins, the Broncos, and the Giants were, quote-unquote, rife with racism, and they didn't hire or promote black coaches. Well, they'd have to hire him before they could promote him, and they are hired. He's just talking about getting head jobs. But one of his allegations was that Stephen Ross, the owner of the Dolphins, offered him $100,000 per loss in 2019 to tank. And that the Giants and Broncos, because of the Rooney Rule, brought him in, and he said it was a sham. I think, I would guess 90% of African Americans who are interviewed know it's a sham, and they go in anyway. And then I would probably say, I would probably say at least 10% are being interviewed for real, which isn't much. And what I'm saying is usually a team knows who they want to hire. It's not like they've never heard of any coach and let's just bring them in and talk to them. So, yeah, it's a sham. But then again, this is how we got Mike Tomlin, because of the Rooney Rule. He wasn't going to get interviewed, but they had to interview a black guy, and they did, and they're like, wow, this guy's awesome. He's there for decades. So remember, Flores led the Dolphins to their first winning season in like 20 years. And then a few months later, he filed an amended complaint saying that the Texans removed him from consideration because of the lawsuit. So now I'm suing you. And then the Dolphins tried to claw back some money in retaliation for the suit. And then Steve Wilks and Ray Horton both joined in. Remember, Steve Wilks was a one-and-done coach who also claimed that he was fired because he was black from the Browns. And the three men, Flores, Wilks, and Horton, all said that they were not given genuine opportunities during the hiring process. So a federal judge, stay with me, we're moving up. A federal judge issued a split ruling in the lawsuit 3 years ago, sending some claims, including those against the Dolphins, to arbitration, but allowing the broader claims of Flores and the other two black coaches to proceed in federal court. So the NFL appealed that, but an appeals court allowed those claims to move forward publicly. And then the court raising concerns about its ruling about fairness in an arbitration case that could allow Roger Goodell to serve as the arbitrator. That would be nuts. All right, let's go to the phone lines. We got Charlie in New York City. How you doing, Charlie?
2: Yo, what's up, Rick? You were talking about Flores and his lawsuit suing. Listen, he has every right, and he's maybe what he's doing is valid, but he's more or less just written himself a death sentence from ever getting a head coaching job in this league, wouldn't you think? I mean, I guess it goes. I'm not saying that's not a reason not to pursue this, especially if he thought there was, you know, what's happened to him. But he is definitely like I can't imagine him ever getting a head coaching job in this league again. If a team were to offer, like, I would assume all 30, whatever, two owners of the league are a good old boys network, and they'll just say, this dude is never getting a head coaching job. I'm surprised he's even coaching as a coordinator.
1: Yeah.
2: I'm asking your opinion, but clearly there must have been something there for him to pursue it like this. That's the thing.
1: I think when it was just those three teams, Minnesota probably thought, well, who cares? It's not us. But now that he's going after the whole league, I think you're right. I think he's probably should try to hold on to that job. It could be his last one in the pros because there will probably be a backlash, fortunately, or unfortunately, however you want to look at it.
2: Right, and the same with someone like, not that Gruden was ever going to get back in the league again, but
1: he's poisoned.
2: His emails came out, yeah. You know, the reason why he lost the Raider job. And he's soon. Is that still in courts? Is that still being litigated? That his loss. I think that's still going on, isn't that?
1: Yeah, he passed some ruling where it was allowed to continue. They tried to throw it out one way or another. But I remember talking about how that it was. Yeah, it was take going on to the next stage. But it is amazing though when it's just like, I know this is a dramatic example, but it's like, oh, this guy was he shot somebody. And now he's going to jail. He shot somebody in 2014. I'm like, what? Like, why do these things take so long? I don't know.
2: Right. And what I hear with the Gruden thing, if that ever, again, I don't know where they are in the process because I don't follow it. But I heard that the league does not want, I guess, the depositions and stuff. The stuff that he has or his team has is would be damaging. I think the NFL is more damage-proof than even our current president
1: right.
2: in this administration.
1: Well, the thing about Gruden is that he never used the N-word. Like, he did say some things about Dee Morris, and he said some homophobic things. If there was an N-word in there, then all bets are off.
2: Right.
1: Yeah.
2: But he did that in the – not that it was correct what he said, but he did that in the privacy – wasn't meant for public consumption.
1: Right, and that's the thing. Every NFL exec has probably said things that would make Hitler blush.
2: Right. So, I mean, again, what he said was not cool, but like it was almost as if they were going after him for what reason, I don't know.
1: Mm-hmm.
2: Why the league or whomever had it out for Gruden. But anyway, we're going off track a little. Just but like he's like, and again, he I guess he assumes he'll never work again in the NFL. If he were ever to take a job, it would be as a college coach, and he's probably, you know, financially well off enough that he can more or less retire at this point.
1: Yeah.
2: But someone like Flores, I just like it's fascinating. I guess he really, you know, listen, good for him if he has an argument for this, and
1: yeah,
2: know,
1: well,
2: we'll
1: see. I got to run, Charlie, but thanks for the call,
2: buddy.
1: My man.
2: See you later.
1: All right, I appreciate it. Yeah, I'm kind of surprised that Gruden doesn't have a college job yet. I'm Rick Tittle. We'll come back with A.J. Pasciuti.

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3: People ask me where you, you must have been the class clown. And I say, no, I wasn't. But I sat beside the class clown and I studied him.

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1: Rick Tittle with you on Sports Byline USA, coast to coast, border to border, and around the world on the American Forces Radio Network. And it's our pleasure, with especially with Memorial Day coming up, to welcome a Marine veteran. It's A.J. Pasciuti, and he is here to talk about his book, Dark Horse, Harnessing Hidden Potential in War and Life. A.J., welcome to the show. And you were a Marine sniper, several deployments into the Operation Iraqi Freedom as well. And I just wanted to, first of all, welcome to the show, but I wanted to ask, like, until I was 15, all I wanted to do was be a Marine. I wanted to be in the Marines. And then I wanted to play college football, and I had a girlfriend. And then, you know, on the one hand, you could say I pussed out, but on the other hand, I thought, man, I ain't got that type of commitment. When did you realize that you did have that type of commitment?
2: Oh, Rick, well, thanks so much for having me on the show. It's another beautiful day here in sunny California. I'm happy to be representing on a show out of my hometown, you know, San Francisco and San Jose. Very glad to be on. You know, I think that the first calling for me, you know, I didn't have like the normal Marine arc. You know, I wasn't raised hunting with my dad. I didn't grow up on a farm, right? I'm from Sunnyvale, you know, like, so I didn't have like a huge military background on it. But for me, like, the moment that made me want to join the Marine Corps was 9/11. I was a senior in high school when the towers fell, and I watched it live, you know, the towers fall from my high school auditorium, and was really compelled to service from that moment on. Didn't know what that looked like, didn't even know the Marine Corps had different jobs, but decided that, you know, I was raised by immigrant parents who believe in the United States and what we are as a country, and so I felt compelled to honor that commitment and to try to serve my nation.
1: You know, I'm just interested in the skills as a sniper, because I have two brothers, and my grandfather did hunt. He had rifles, and my two brothers couldn't hit the side of a barn, and I was a pretty good shot, and no one trained me. Now, nowhere near you, but I'm just saying, I felt like it was kind of a God-given thing. What do you think?
2: You know, I actually didn't shoot a gun before I joined the military. So what I did was I came in with a blank slate when I joined the Marine Corps. And the Marine Corps at the time had a very, very good marksmanship program. And so the best thing that you can do in times like that is be a good learner and be a good student. And so that, and then eventually through sniper school, I was just kind of a sponge. I didn't have any bad habits, and I listened to what my leaders taught me and didn't really give them a bunch of crap back. And ended up being pretty okay with it. And the great part about sniping and shooting is there's a bunch of constants. And so as long as you can maintain consistency through that, you can get better. It's like really anything with sport, right? You know, you can, you know, practice, you know, a perfect practice kind of stuff to be able to get to a point of where you can't make a mistake. Sniping is very similar.
1: I'm always fascinated by the sniping team. You got the spotter, you got windage sometimes when it's so far away, you know, and then there's the things about exhale, keep both eyes open, we're going to go on three, fire, fire, fire. Like, what were some of the things that you did?
2: That's exactly correct. Yeah. You know, and so those are, you know, keeping both eyes open allows you to have depth perception. You can see the battlefield around you. You don't become tunnel focused. You know, for me, I was a subpar athlete cut from the high school baseball team in Sunnyvale. Fortunately, I played with a guy named Troy Tulowitzki, who was much better than I was, that went on to be a runner-up for Rookie of the Year. So I was in good company. I just wasn't good enough. But, you know, what I saw is in combat, you know, like in sports, talent matters. But what I learned in sniper school was that trust matters more. The best teams are built on shared standards, accountability, and people willing to sacrifice for one another. So when my spotter gave me a wind call or he gave me an elevation, I didn't argue with him. I trusted him and had to trust him completely in that. And then he trusted me to take the perfect shot. So it was always a give, a push and pull of information and trusting one another.
1: What do you think about, like, just as an aside, like the Barrett 50? I mean, that's like having a cannon on your shoulder. What was your preferred sniper rifle?
2: Well, my preferred wasn't that, because, you know, as a person with a large mouth who likes to run it a lot, I've been punched in the face a few times in my life. Being shooting the Barrett 50 cal is a lot like getting punched in the face, but it is an extremely efficient weapon system. We use it for an anti-material weapon system. It can blow through cinder blocks, through engine blocks. It can take down helicopters. So, you know, we use that for a very special application. I did prefer the M40 series sniper rifle, which is the 7.62 sniper rifle. Much more precise, a lot more, you know, less damage it can do, but you had to be accurate with it.
1: So if you could, and we'll get into the book in a second, but because we did see an American sniper, you know, the hunt for the Olympic sniper, and you know, and you yourself, you were sent out sniper v sniper, right?
2: That's correct. So, you know, Hollywood does a lot of Hollywood things with stuff, and sometimes they get it wrong, and that's perfectly okay. But for as far as a sniper versus sniper mission, this one was the only one that actually happened since the Vietnam War, you know, and it wasn't just me. You know, it's not like the movie. They don't like task me and they're like, you're the guy. You know, it was all of us working as a collective trying to hunt this guy named Juba. And the story behind Juba, of which we kind of found out through this journey, was that in 2004, four Marine snipers were ambushed and killed in Ramadi, and with them went their Marine sniper rifle, and that was captured by the enemy. This guy, Juba, carried this Marine sniper rifle around for 2 years and hunted Americans and was, you know, was, I think, credited with killing upwards of 140 Americans. And then this guy posted everything to the Internet so the world could see, you know, Americans' last moments. And so we took it very personally. Marines were being hunted by a Marine sniper rifle, and so it came together where our entire team sat down and we watched every single video that we could to be able to find out how this sniper operated, what his tactics, what his techniques were. Much like watching game film, I wanted to know what my enemy was going to do and going to think before he did it. And so eventually we designed a mission to set up a trap for him, and he walked into the trap, and we got very fortunate that I was looking at the right place at the right time and caught him before, saw him before he saw us, and we were able to eliminate the target. And then what we did was we returned the Marine sniper rifle back to Marine hands.
1: Wow, that's amazing. You know, something else too, and I'm going all over the place here, live radio. But I remember in Saving Private Ryan, Sergeant Jackson is a sniper, but he's left-handed, and of course the bolt is on the right hand. In the Marines, do they tell you, look, if you're left-handed, forget it, or learn to shoot right-handed, or we'll get you an M40 with the bolt on the left?
2: So the last one will never happen in the Marine Corps because we're like the brokest service, in the military, right? So we're never going to get a special gun. Honestly, here's something for any left, for the 10% that are left-handed shooters out there, they tend to be better snipers. And I'll go on record with that because what happens is they don't have to take their trigger finger off of the trigger to manipulate the bolt. Mm. All the bolts are always manipulated on the right side of the gun. So what they can do is they can keep their trigger finger on the trigger and manipulate the bolt with their right hand. They tend to be faster, they tend to be more accurate, and they tend to be more accurate back on a re-engagement faster than a right-handed shooter.
1: That is unbelievable. Wow. All right, so Dark Horse, Harnessing Hidden Potential in War in Life, and not all of us are going to be snipers and military heroes. So what have you learned that you can teach the rest of us, AJ?
2: So I really do appreciate that. I think what I wanted to do with this book was, you know, the book is three things. First, the book is a coming-of-age story, right? You know, like I joined the military at 17 years old and literally grow up inside of it for 21 years. Second, it's a war story, right? You get the hunt for Juba. I did four combat deployments to Iraq and Afghanistan, and another one that I don't talk about I talk about sparingly to, you know, some other spaces in the world. And then it's the last part is kind of a leadership book. And it's not leadership through, like, I'm going to tell you my three C's of leadership. I do leadership through allegory. I believe that humans learn best through story. And so what I tried to do was tell some compelling stories about, you know, independent times throughout my career where I had learned something, where I had experienced something. And really what I wanted to do in line with Memorial Day was I wanted to tell a Marine story. It's about the people that shaped my life. You know, if people look at this interview and they see my resume, they would think that I was destined for success. And that couldn't have been further from the truth. Like I said, I was cut from the high school baseball team. I was a small kid who was unsure of himself joining the military. And what I saw was and found were people that believed in me and supported me before I even believed in myself. And so this last part of the book turns into a call to action for any aspiring leader out there, for any student of, you know, life who wants to be able to get better and see a better future for themselves. They can find the vulnerability. They can find the failure inside of my own journey and recognize that failure does not define them. It's just the first step.
1: Wow. By the way, I always heard Paris Island is tougher than Pendleton, or is that just an old wives' tale for boot?
2: You know, I host a podcast called Combat Story, and I had a Marine Corps drill instructor who's a friend of mine who went through recruit training on the West Coast in San Diego and was a drill instructor on the East Coast. And I asked him, I was like, hey, man, got to go on record. Which one's tougher? And he said, without a doubt, Paris Island is the tougher boot camp. And he said, singularly because of the sand fleas. And you're not allowed to itch or scratch from the sand fleas, just gnaw at you all day and night.
1: Wow. So at least at Fremont High, are you in their Hall of Fame, or do they even know you now?
2: I don't know. I know that Troy Tulowitzki is, but, you know, hey, he was a runner-up for Rookie of the Year. He was a fantastic baseball player and a really nice guy, I got to add. You know, so it was fun watching him through his career. I don't know that I am in the Hall of Fame, you know, and if they decided to do something, that would be very, very nice. But I do have a very deep connection with Fremont High, you know, and I'll try to make a very long story very, very short. But a young woman from Fremont High School in 2010 wrote me a letter, an anonymous letter she sent over to Afghanistan. In 2010, I had lost my best friend in a place called Nowzad, Afghanistan. And this young woman, who was 14 at the time, wrote an anonymous letter to any Marine or any soldier. And her AVID class, like the leadership class, was writing letters to the service members. And they had heard about a Fremont High School graduate who had lost his best friend in the war. And this young woman wrote this anonymous letter, sent it out to Afghanistan, and by complete coincidence, I picked it up in a box. And I sat and I read this story about this young girl named Angela who had written this letter to me about me. And so I've carried that letter with me for the rest of my life. I carried it with me in combat. And eventually I came back to the school to go say hello to Angela and thank her because this young woman changed my life. And she didn't even know she was doing it. She was writing a letter in the middle of the night to somebody. So I do have a strong connection to the high school, but it's been a long time since I've been back.
1: That's an amazing story. You never know how you're going to affect people. All right, everybody, check this out. His brand new book, Dark Horse, Harnessing Hidden Potential in War and Life. And we have been speaking to the author of that book, Amitangelo Pasciuti. We call him AJ. Hey, AJ, as a fellow Bay Area native, we're proud of you, man. Thanks for all your service.
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1: All right, good stuff. I'm Rick Tittle. We'll take a quick break, and we will come on back on Sports Byline USA.

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1: Ah, you best bow down when I come to your town with Side Connection. A couple minutes left in the show. Remember in the playoffs when this new owner of the Trailblazers, Tom Dundon, who's a billionaire, he already owns the Hurricanes and some other teams, and he wouldn't fly out the two-way players to San Antonio to save on hotels and food. And then we found out he didn't fly out the photographer or the digital reporter for the website. And it's like, God, this guy is cheap. Well, we found out today that he has laid off 70 employees, and this is the first round of layoffs for the front office. And there's a guy named Casey Holdall who had been the team reporter for 18 years for the team. He's been fired. So the president, Dwayne Haskins, said, "Today, as part of our plans to position the organization for the future, we made the difficult decision to restructure several areas of business. These changes impacted talented people who have helped shape the Trailblazers for many years. We are deeply grateful for their contributions," blah, blah, blah, blah, blah, blah, blah. This dude, even though he's a billionaire, it's like, who left this light on? Who left this light on? Light bulbs don't grow on trees. He's one of those billionaires. Have fun with that, Rose City. And we will come on back tomorrow and do it again, 9 a.m.

0: I'm Mike Sempervivi with the Sports Byline Broadcasting Network 2-Minute Warning. The Carolina Hurricanes have not played a hockey game in 10 days. It was on May 9th when the Canes finished off their sweep of the Philadelphia Flyers and moved on to the NHL's Eastern Conference Final. Since then, they've watched the Buffalo Sabres trade victories with the Montreal Canadiens and hoped that somehow Buffalo could pull out the victory. Carolina's played Montreal 3 times this season and come up short in each one. The Canes were indisputably the best team in the East this season and swept their first 2 playoff series. But they've also faced great difficulty getting over the hump in the playoffs. Carolina's reached the Eastern Conference Final in 3 of the last 7 seasons, but has not advanced. Fans of the team, as well as the talking heads, can tell you why this year is different, and the rest the team gained as opposed to Montreal's emotional 7 games with Buffalo was incredibly valuable. Although I'm not sure if there's going to be much come down when it comes to Les Habitants. Montreal is looking for its first Stanley Cup Finals visit since 2021. The Canadiens have won 24 Stanley Cups, more than any other franchise, but it's been 33 years since their last one, which was also the last cup won by any Canadian team. And they can't win another without closing the door on the Canes. Conversely, 37-year-old Jordan Staal would love to claim one more cup before he wraps up his career, and Carolina will need to use its well-rested bodies to slow down the quick and shifty Hab squad. Veteran goalie Frederik Andersen has been outstanding running the table so far for Carolina. Montreal is going to need even more from Jakub Dobic, which is a lot to ask for from a rookie who has started all 14 games so far after only playing 43 in the regular season. Carolina's top scoring line of Andrei Svechnikov, Sebastian Aho, and Seth Jarvis hasn't even kicked it into gear yet, and I think they'll eventually be too much for Montreal to handle. But stranger things have happened during the NHL playoffs when an emotional team with a region or province behind them get on a roll. I'm Mike Sempervivi of the Sports Byline Broadcasting Network 2-Minute Warning.
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3: 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Hey! It's Wednesday here on the show. You know what that means? We got a lot to talk about today, don't we? Tonight is a Dynamite Collision 3-hour block. We got 2 hours of Dynamite, an hour of Collision. By my count, 9 matches announced so far, which actually were way beyond. I think the last time they did it was like 2 weeks ago. They had a 3-hour block, and we only had like 4 matches announced for the entire 3 hours. Now we got 9, so we'll take you through all of that. It's a very busy weekend. Saturday night's main event is Saturday, and Double or Nothing is coming up on Sunday. Queens, New York, pretty much sold out. So we'll give you the lineup for those shows if we got time here today. We've got an update on Marty Jannetty. One of those old WWE town hall meetings. Oh, man. Boy, do we got a lot of news coming out of the town hall. Shocking. Shocking news to get into today. Brock Lesnar. We got to talk about that. The stories about the WWE tag team division. A possible tag team that may be reunited soon. That I heard about this, I think, 4 or 5 days ago, and I was like, what? And now it looks like it might actually be happening. So we'll tell you that story. Best of the Super Juniors, the NXT TV report, and plenty more here today in the final segment of the show. Brittany Brooks is going to join us here today. So we'll talk to her about a number of things, including how she is my daughter's favorite wrestler. That's right. So a lot to get into here today. 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
5: Hey, Tom, you know that guy from Revenge of the... What was it? Was it the Nerds movie?
6: Today, Junior.
5: The guy that was said Nerds. What was that guy's name? Someone fill me in. He passed away a little while ago, a couple of weeks ago. But I bring it up because it reminds me of you. Whatever. Whatever. Tom's the most annoying human in the world, guys. I just want you to know that.
6: Oh, really?
5: Tom, I will say.
6: The most annoying human in the world.
5: I will admit I love you, but you're an idiot.
6: Take that back right now. I'm an idiot.
5: Okay, I won't say. Actually, you know what? When I think about it.
6: I am now the most annoying person in the world.
5: When I think about it, Tom, you're not even close to the most annoying person in the world.
6: What the hell?
5: I just thought about Ed and, you know, guys like that, so. How many times have I tried to put you over and I get the, whatever. That's the most annoying thing on the planet Earth. God. I'm just trying to be friendly here. And you shoot me down. Just shoot me down.
6: Producer Dom?
5: No, I don't want Dom's
6: opinion.
5: What
6: the hell is this guy talking about?
5: What are you talking about? Hey, listen. We always got to start before the frivolity begins. We got to be serious here. So Marty Jannetty's family released

0: altered or manipulated in any way. It was taken by his wife to document his medical journey. Procedure was performed April 1st by Dr. Leyland McCluskey. Leyland McCluskey, who successfully removed all infected bone. Surgery went as expected. Marty is now focusing on recovery, pain management, long-term healing. We respectfully request privacy during this time as Marty continues his rehab. An additional, more detailed update will be provided when the family is ready. We extend our sincere gratitude to everyone who has reached out with genuine concern, compassion, and support. Your kindness has been felt and deeply appreciated. So that's their statement. So I did hear that yesterday. People were like, it's fake. Then they started thinking the whole thing was fake. I hope it's not, because that would be, you know, that wouldn't be cool. But I presume this is all legitimate. So all the best to Marty and his family, and hopefully he makes a quick recovery.
1: Brian, were you talking about Donald Gibb from Bloodsport? Ray Jackson?
0: Did he pass away? That would make me sad. That guy was awesome.
1: Is that not the same guy?
0: I'm not sure if it's the same guy. It might be. Surprisingly, nobody has given an update.
1: Yeah,
0: in the
1: Revenge
0: chat
1: of the Nerds actor Donald Gibb, dead at 71.
0: Okay, it's the same guy.
1: Yes.
0: Yeah,
1: he's also in Bloodsport, which I have never seen.
0: God.
1: What?
0: I can't do this, dude. How have you never seen Bloodsport? How?
1: I've seen The Quest.
0: I didn't ask about The Quest. How have you never seen Bloodsport?
1: Some of the other ones.
0: How have you never seen Bloodsport?
1: I've seen Blank Man.
0: Tom, like, I swear to God, I will buy a plane ticket to fly you to my house so we can all sit down and watch Bloodsport.
1: I have
0: That's
1: the
0: how
1: DVD.
0: Literally oh, yeah. aghast I. It doesn't matter if you have a DVD. You don't have a DVD player.
1: Can we stop at Fish Sticks or whatever that place is first and get a nice
0: Ivers?
1: Meal? Whatever.
0: Brother, I can walk to Ivers right now.
1: Place.
0: You want to walk to
1: no,
0: Ivers? We can go to
1: Ivers.
0: Ivers,
1: the one
0: Gobble?
1: You got to go to in
0: Gobble
1: Spokane.
0: Gobble is long gone.
1: You
0: Skippers?
1: Skippers.
0: I mean, if we can find one, yeah, I'll take
1: you. But what do you mean if you can find one? Don't you know where one is? Didn't you fail to have the Christmas show at one? Is it gone?
0: Tom, do we have time to go over this entire story? There is one way, way far away. The one that I thought was close, that I drove out to get Skippers at, in fact, was... God, it's a long story. Just listen to the first 10 minutes of the Christmas show. You don't have to listen to the whole thing, but you'll find out about Skippers.
1: Whatever.
0: Absolute idiot. WWE, speaking of... Hey, listen, with all due respect, speaking of idiots, I read this and I was like, I couldn't even believe my ears. WWE held a town hall yesterday with talent. They talked about various things, including Saudi Arabia. The June event, as of now, is still on, as are the other events down the line. So we kind of figured that was going to happen. Shapiro said he wanted to, quote, address activity in the Middle East and neighboring markets. Perhaps they can make a discovery. We are firmly moving ahead with our scheduled events, even despite a challenging environment. So then they start talking about house shows. A challenging environment is how he described
1: I'd say.
0: What's going on in the Middle East. A challenging environment. But then he started talking about house shows. And PW Insider reported during the town hall meeting, both Triple H and Nick Khan explained why there were more main roster house shows coming this summer. According to them, I swear to God, this is what it says. According to them, they have discovered house shows are not only important for talent to get reps in the ring, but can also be used to experiment and try different things in the ring in front of different crowds. They've discovered this fact.
1: Is this what you meant by Columbus?
0: Yeah.
1: Discovered this on Twitter?
0: They've discovered.
1: I mean, Columbus did indeed take many other voyages besides the one to Hispaniola.
0: My point is, did he really discover America? No. There were people here long before him. And these people are just now discovering. They're discovering. Like, are we going to have a holiday? They're discovering that house shows might actually help people get reps, and you might be able to practice thing on house shows before you take it to TV. This was discovered? God.

0: Yes? What would you like to add?
1: I mean, the same reptilians that were on the North American continent before Columbus landed here, they knew that as well.
0: Are you aware that Brock Lesnar... This is another one. What is going on with this company right now? Brock Lesnar has been moved back to the active roster page on WWE's website. They can't even keep their own story straight. Their story on Monday, these were Paul Heyman's exact words. He's retired. Brock Lesnar is retired. Adam Pearce filed retirement paperwork. But now, Brock Lesnar has an open contract for the Italy show, and if Oba signs, he's going to wrestle while retired. Can anyone explain any of this to me? I don't even know what's going on anymore.
1: Didn't Tam Nakano do this? Perhaps Brock Lesnar is a big Tam Nakano fan.
0: I don't know, man.
1: Wants to run back that angle. Speaking of rosters, Brian, what is this idea or the story about WWE wanting to bolster its tag team roster?
0: Okay.
1: I pulled up all the tag teams they have, and boy, oh boy.
0: Why don't you read the tag teams, and I'll talk about it after the break, because okay. I can tell you what's going on.
1: We have Alpha Academy, American Made, the Birth... This is all the male teams. The Birthright, the Culling, Dark State.
0: Well, hold Praxium. On. Are we going to mix the main roster and...
1: Well, that's what they said they're going to promote from within, right? Hank and Tank.
0: Yeah.
1: Jax, Presley, and Harley Riggins.
0: Who?
1: The Judgment Day, Los Americanos.
0: Hold on, stop. Go back. Who?
1: Harley Riggins, no. And Jax Presley.
0: Harley? Oh, this is two people?
1: Yes.
0: I thought Harley Riggins was like two names and there was a third person. Harley Riggins.
1: Yes.
0: Jax
1: Presley.
0: Who?
1: Jax Presley.
0: Jax
1: Yes.
0: Okay, I swear on a stack of Bibles. Who are these people? Who are they?
1: They're on LFG.
0: LFG?
1: They're a tag team on LFG, apparently.
0: What does that have to do with anything?
1: Well, they're going to promote from within. Los Garza, LWO, MFTs, RIP, the Mog Squad, OTM.
0: The who?
1: The Mog Squad. CJ Valor, Jakari Ball, Max Abrams, and Santi Rivera.
0: We got to go to a break. Back in a moment, Observer Live.

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5: Swipe right. The Usos,
6: okay, golly.
5: The Vanity Project,
6: you've been going
5: the Vision,
6: for 4 minutes
5: War
6: during
5: Raiders,
6: the break.
5: Wapa up. Are you ready to wapa up?
6: Excuse me, stop. What?
5: that's Damian Priest and R-Truth's name.
6: No, it's not.
5: You didn't know? How did you not know that?
6: Okay,
5: they got shirts and everything.
6: All right, would you shut up for a second? So listen, apparently there was a report that WWE was looking to hire a bunch of tag teams from outside. Because then you messaged me that we had a chance.
5: That's outside.
6: Isn't that what it said?
5: It did say outside.
6: Okay, yeah. Well, I was told they are not looking outside. And I don't know how to explain all of this because people get mad about certain verbiage. But okay, so apparently there is a team, and I don't know the team, so don't get mad at me. But apparently there is a team in AEW that the WWE would be interested in, but I don't even know who it is or when the deal would be up. So that's like the only one that I heard actually from outside. And there's kind of one other.
5: Yes.
6: So the other day, it's probably 4 or 5 days ago, a friend of mine who's in tight and is pretty well connected, they were like, I heard the weirdest thing. They were like, I heard the thing about bringing back Enzo. And I was like, what? And they were like, I think, there's been discussion. Because apparently the rumor is Big Cass's deal is up soon. And so I just heard it, and I thought nothing of it. Because, you know, we both actually thought nothing of it. Like, you can bring back what? Well, then apparently, you know, according to this report from someplace called False Finish, Enzo Amore has been at the Performance Center. So now I'm thinking, whoa, of all teams, they're thinking of bringing back Enzo and Cass? I'm not reporting that it's going to happen, but, like, that's a rumor that's going around right now. So that's the one team from outside that I've heard is potentially going to be on the way back. But, like, everybody else, I heard that, like, everything else, it's like they put together Miz and Kit Wilson, and I guess they're just going to, like, stay together as a team for a while. And then there are teams from NXT, probably, you know, Hank and Tank should be brought up. So they are going to bolster the tag team division. But the original report, everyone was like, they just fired a bunch of tag teams. Why would they be looking for tag teams? Because they're not looking for tag teams. They're trying to use what they have and, you know, make some teams off people that have been together of late, bring up some teams from NXT. So really, there's nothing new here except potentially the Enzo and Cass story, which I guess we'll see. But people have definitely been rumbling about that one. I can't say that.
5: You know what I would do, too?
6: What's that, Tom?
5: I would grab two guys from AAA that they want to push to single stars and have them win one of the versions of the tag belts. Because at this point, why not?
6: It's possible. Right. And hey, you know, the other day, they did a weird thing. Like, so they did these cuts.
5: I mean, could it be worse than Braun Strowman and a kid?
6: Nothing. We would be better off, like, than Braun Strowman and a kid. So, there's also another, I mean, I guess we could talk about this a little bit, but, I don't even know where to begin. So remember when they did all those cuts recently and, you know, all these names started coming out and then, you know, later we heard about the New Day. I think it was like a week later we heard some other names, and basically what happens is, you know, they do a bunch of cuts, but then sometimes they wait a while to announce who actually got cut. And so I'm pretty sure, like, whatever happened with the New Day, it happened at the same time as everybody else, but it took, like, an extra week for that news to come out. And then, for example, they've got some, they've got a bunch of new Performance Center signees, and several of them have been announced thus far. And there are others that have been signed that have not been announced yet. So I think Nikki Blackheart, there's a story on the front page about, you know, she did an appearance and they called her an indie wrestler. I think she's actually signed. I'm told she is signed, but she hasn't been announced yet. And now apparently there are three others that have been signed that have not been announced. But anyway, the point of all of this is, so after everybody got cut, you know, we still didn't know for sure that that was everybody, because some people get cut and they don't get announced for later. So my point in all of this is, when Angel and Berto showed up on Raw and, you know, they were like, you know, we're here, weren't getting opportunities on SmackDown. And then, you know, they're told, well, I got an opportunity for you. And then it's a 2-on-1 match with Obafemi, which wasn't even announced. Like, he went back and grabbed them, dragged their bodies to the ring, murdered them. And then, like, Angel went on his social media and was like, you know, thank you, everybody. I really appreciate everything. So everybody thought, like, okay, he got cut. Well, as it turns out, apparently they're not being cut. So there's another team that, I mean, what a way to reboot them, have them get murdered by Obafemi. But it's possible that they're going to be rebooted and pushed again. Or they could have something in, you know, they could do something in AAA or, you know, the whole shebang. So we'll see. But hey, you're healthy now, Tom. If not me, who would be your partner to go to WWE?
5: Pagano.
6: Is that right?
5: Yeah, me and Pagano. Sounds like a great team.
6: I don't know if it sounds like a great team, but
5: it's either him or Rey Apollo Doink.
6: I'd buy a ticket for it. What's Rey Apollo up to? I got to do something.
5: He's actually he's beefing with Steve Kern, Doink.
6: Is he really?
5: Actually, yes. They are in a
6: in 20 wait in 2026.
5: Yes, they're currently in an online feud. I think it's mostly one-way traffic from Rey Apollo, but he is not happy.
6: Wow.
5: That there's another Doink out there when there's like 9 million other Doinks.
6: Man, brother, that's a lot of Doinks.
5: I mean, should I be talking about NXT? because
6: oh yeah, I
5: Brittany
6: forgot
5: Brooks
6: about that.
5: Coming on.
6: I totally forgot we had to talk about NXT. There's only one real thing to talk about, which is Saquon finally got kicked out of Dark State, and now they can go with that guy.
5: Well, and they also they did the swerve where they've been setting it up where it looks like he was the one who was going to initiate the turn on Dion Lennox forever, and instead he got jumped by who are these guys? The butt guy,
6: the butt guy, and the Egyptian fella,
5: Nessie Amun.
6: No, he's literally Egyptian. Oh. You are a horrible, absolutely horrible human being. By the way, Mick Foley's just been announced for the Double or Nothing buy-in show.
5: Who's he taking on?
6: I don't think he's wrestling, but he's going to be there. So, in fact, he is doing something with AEW. How about that? How about that?
5: Okay, yeah. What else happened here? Hey, actually, we had the in-ring debut of Mason
6: Oh, the Sheep
5: Rook.
6: Shearer?
5: No, Mason Rook and Cam Hendricks, who defeated the championship team of Miles Bourne and Tony D. And then it was with Mason Rook, who the crowd loves. They love chanting, he's big, he's bad, he'll body slam your dad. He eventually crushed Miles Bourne with a backpack cannonball in the corner and then a Keith Lee-style big bang. But Hendricks is the one that got the win. But later on in the show, they had Sarah Schreiber interview Cam Hendricks in the ring, which I thought was weird. And he starts putting over how awesome he was. And Mason Rook comes out. And Mason Rook effectively, I believe, turned babyface, laid out Cam Hendricks. The crowd loved it. I loved it. So I think they made the right move already there.
6: Yeah, let's talk about the Sheep Shearer, though, because that's real news. That guy's awesome.
5: He was pretty good.
6: He's a great character.
5: 22 years old.
6: Yeah, can you believe it?
5: Yes.
6: I mean, it's too bad because he won't
5: told
6: get
5: told me like 50
6: but,
5: times. But
6: I mean, you know. No, I think he's 23 and Romeo's 22.
5: No, it was the other way. Yeah.
6: All right, yeah, two young guys. I thought the Sheep Shearer was really good. I thought Romeo was fine, but.
5: Sheep Shearer hit a great rolling Canadian maple leaf into that half crap.
6: Everything he hit was great.
5: Yeah.
6: And then Romeo squishes him on the outside half to death. And then he does some move, but in the middle of it manages to kick poor Sheep Shearer right in the face. And he was jealous that Sheep Shearer was the more handsome man, and his name's Romeo, so he had to try and take his teeth out.
5: There was another handsome devil in the crowd watching, too. Shiloh Hill, he was wearing his Team Punishment top hat.
6: He wants to be Mr. TNA.
5: Mr. NXT.
6: Or NXT, sorry.
5: Jeez.
6: Well, there's already a Miss TNA, right?
5: No, there isn't. There's Mr. isn't. Who's that Elegance guy? Is he Mr. Elegance?
6: I think he's just Mr. Elegance, isn't he?
5: I don't know.
6: I don't think he's Mr.
5: That's what
6: TNA.
5: I'm asking.
6: But Santino's daughter is Miss TNA, right?
5: I thought she said she was Miss NXT.
6: Why would she be Miss NXT?
5: I don't know. But remember, I mean, Shiloh Hill was trying to kiss her, remember?
6: Yeah.
5: And he spit his tooth out.
6: Yeah, that seems inappropriate.
5: Izzy Rain and Tatum Paxley had a good match.
6: Oh, yeah. No, Tatum it's Paxley. Lizzie Rain, you idiot.
5: Who?
6: Lizzie. Not
5: who
6: Izzy.
5: Did I say?
6: You said Izzy Rain. Because we have an Izzy Rain and a Lizzie.
5: No, is she? Is she Lizzie Rain?
6: She's Lizzie Rain. You said Izzy Rain. Because there's an Izzy Dame. That's why I was initially like,
5: no,
6: they had
5: but
6: a match.
5: It's not is he. Lizzie Rain is a female. It's Lizzie Rain.
6: You're an absolute
5: Rain.
6: Idiot. You said Izzy Rain. That's what you said. It's Lizzie Rain and Izzy Dame.
5: Her and Tatum Paxton had a back and forth babyface match. I enjoyed it. Tatum won with the cemetery drive, which is what I'm trying to drive you to take. Here on this show.
6: I'm about Zarya, to take a cemetery.
5: Zarya laid them both out afterwards.
6: All right.
5: What else happened?
6: Nothing of note. Stand by, everybody. Back in a moment with our special guest, Brittany Brooks, here on the show, everybody. Wrestling Observer Live.

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4: Thank you, Dom, for going from an After Dark plug to Cusco, a true professional. Producer Dom. And a true professional, Brittany Brooks, is joining us here today. Brittany, how are you doing?
6: Hello, I'm good. How are you guys?
4: I am great. How are you, Tom? Tom's an idiot, but probably not.
7: Well, I'm doing better now that we have somebody else competent to speak to on the show instead of you.
4: You're both in Vegas, right?
6: Y'all are going to have to fight it out at some point. Shoot.
4: Yeah.
7: I've been pushing for a tuxedo match between myself and Brian, but he's not down. What do you – you know what? Brittany could pick out our tuxedos, Brian.
4: Oh, yeah?
7: That would be awesome, right?
4: Yeah.
7: She's got a hell of a sense of style.
4: Yeah.
6: Oh, thank you. Rhinestones and pink. That's what we need.
4: That's really what we need. Brittany, listen, I got to tell you this story. So are you aware, I may have told you this, you are my daughter's favorite wrestler.
6: That makes me so honored, honestly.
4: It's not quite as cool as it sounds, but she doesn't know anything about anything, okay? I think she's been to 2 AW tapings and 1 Raw. And then we went to, I took her to that Relentless show, the last one at the casino that you were at. Mm-hmm. And like she was, you know, she saw all the gimmicks, people selling gimmicks and everything like that. And of course she was immediately attracted to your table because, you know, there's a lot of pink and such in the merchandise. And so she like bought a bunch of stuff and then all of a sudden, and then you had your match. But literally, you are her favorite wrestler. She doesn't know anybody else in wrestling. She couldn't she couldn't tell me any of, but she knows Brittany. And yes. Now she thinks that you are everywhere. So if I'm, you know, putting him to bed and I'm like, I got to go watch this Raw show, she will go, is Brittany on it?
6: Oh. I'd say,
4: no, she's not on it. And then when we went to WrestleMania, she goes, is Brittany going to be on the show? And I was like, well, she's going to be all over, but I'm not sure about WrestleMania. Maybe she will be. But my favorite, is she's in gymnastics and they've got this end of the year celebration coming up in like the first week of June. And so, like, they do some little performance, and they get these medals and that sort of thing. And they gave them the paper about when their performance is going to be. And she comes up and she goes, Daddy, can you ask Brittany if she can come?
6: Oh,
4: oh my God.
6: Oh, my goodness.
4: She, like, she thinks you live here. She thinks you're on every show. So, anyway, you got a huge fan. Just wanted to
6: Aw, that's such an honor. I mean, to get invited to a gymnast, like, that's amazing.
4: Yeah.
6: And I really wish I could come. That would
4: I'll send you all the info.
6: Okay, perfect.
4: No, but seriously, over WrestleMania weekend, how many matches did you do?
6: I think I did 7 or 8. I think it was 7. And then in between, I kind of had appearances out the wazoo. There, I had so many. I got very, very little sleep, but it was honestly the best week of my life, honestly, and it was so much fun.
4: There were actually a lot of people that was like their favorite WrestleMania weekend for I'm sure many different reasons, but what you know, nowadays it seems like, you know, you can get a lot of bookings, but also, you know, you mentioned the appearances and thing. There's a lot of money to be made on these appearances, right? Signings and such.
6: Absolutely. I think that was the most money I've ever made wrestling was WrestleMania week, which was so, so good because, you know, being a wrestler, being an indie wrestler, a lot of times, you know, you lose a lot of money. And over the past like year, I've been living off of wrestling solely. Like a lot of indie wrestlers sometimes have other jobs, but I haven't found a job that really works with my schedule because I'm wrestling every single weekend, training on the weekdays, you know, doing all types of stuff. So it was really great because, you know, I low-key needed the money, you know, so it was really awesome to get so many appearances and meet so many people and just, you know, get my face everywhere.
4: So how did you feel after 7 matches in 4 days or 5 days?
6: I was really tired. I lost my voice on the very first day, actually, because I was just screaming so much and yelling at people. And, you know, and I also got to do Bailey's Lodestone Camp, which was by far the best experience I think I've ever had. That was really, really, really incredible. But I felt so bad because when I was there, my voice was completely gone. And I was just like, they probably think that I'm like, I don't know. They probably think I'm crazy or something. I was like out all night drinking or something. But I was like, I promise I'm just, I wrestled 3 matches last night, you know.
7: What was that first show, Brittany? Do you remember?
6: The first show I had was Poder Mania, and it was at the Collective.
7: Oh, so we can blame it on Ed. It's Ed's fault that you lost your voice right off the bat.
6: Actually, no, I think I actually lost it at that night because I did Poder Mania, then I went to Bailey's like dinner that she had, and then I had Midnight Express at the Collective, and then I had the Nerd Bar, and that also started at the same time. So it was a show at the Nerd Bar, SHP, because there was like no ring announcers or entrance music. And so I was just screaming because I wanted to be entertaining. I don't know. And it resulted in me losing the voice. So I think it was combined with the no sleep, but also just screaming at that show at the Nerd Bar.
4: There's been a lot of talk about Bailey's camps and, you know, it's just kind of news that she does a camp and these people were there or whatever. But you were there. So what does the camp entail? And I guess just tell us about the experience.
6: Oh, the experience was incredible. This was the second one that she did. And I know last time she did like it over a 3-day weekend kind of. So this time it was kind of all in one day, which was great, but also it was a little chaotic, you know, trying to squeeze in so much knowledge and learning. So basically what it looked like is we all got there at like, I think it was 7 a.m. and we had a little coffee. We got to talk to CM Punk. He kind of just did like more so like a speaking seminar, a Q&A. We got to ask him kind of any questions, which was really, really awesome. And then after that, I want to say that we did a workout. We did a CrossFit workout with Joshy G, which was really awesome. Definitely a different style of workout than what I'm used to. And then after that, when we were done working out, we got to talk to Seth and Becky, who answered a lot of questions, and then Rey Mysterio. And that was just, I mean, so much knowledge, and it was so incredible. And then I want to say after that, we got into the in-ring portion. We did some warm-ups with Lyra and Bailey, and there was kind of just like a lot of people too also there that helped out, like Brian Cage, Zoe Stark, Indy Hartwell. Honestly, the list goes on. There was so many incredible people that we got to learn from. And then we broke into like tag team matches, which it was kind of like all like, you know, you two go together. And then she was like, if you guys have a ton of matches this week, like, I don't want you to, you know, strain yourself by doing another match. So I didn't end up doing a match because I had like three more matches that day and three matches the night before. Oh my God. Still just getting to listen to her critiques from like that she was giving to other people. I definitely keep them in the back of my head. And I feel like I learned a lot just from watching, you know.
4: Do you have I always like to ask people this question because, you know, you start wrestling, and then sometimes it's like a slow process, but oftentimes it's like you have one match with one person, and when it's over, you're kind of like, oh, I get it now. Do you have one of those matches, one of those people?
6: I definitely think I really loved my match with Steph DeLander. I got to wrestle her in Minnesota, and this was like, I want to say like 2 years ago. I definitely still think I'm figuring things out, and I'm still really trying to get it, but I feel like Steph taught me so much, and it wasn't even like a, hey, do this. It was just like in the moment feeling it. And I really, really love Steph DeLander, and she's so incredible. But I definitely think wrestling her, and then also wrestling Kylie Rae at Relentless, I got to have a match with her, I want to say it was maybe a year and a half ago. That was also really incredible, and just a really like, oh, like, this is what they mean, you know?
4: So when did you first break in, and I guess how did you... I presume you were a fan growing up. How did you make this jump to wrestling?
6: Oh, I was obsessed with wrestling. I mean, like, I had the posters on the wall. Every single time WWE came to my town, I had to go. I was really, really obsessed. I had like a fan page, all the things. And one day I found Arizona Wrestling Federation. They had like, I saw them on Instagram or something, and I saw that they had a kids class. At the time, I was like 14 or 15 years old, I think. And I went to the kids class, and just over time, like, the kids class kind of dissolved because there wasn't a lot of people. And they moved me up to the adult class. And then pretty soon, I debuted on a show. My first show was actually January 2020. I don't remember the exact day. But I had one show, and then COVID shut everything down.
4: Ooh.
6: And then I didn't come back till 2021. And at the time, I didn't really know a lot about indie wrestling. So I was only wrestling for AWF. And I think I had like 10 matches in 1 year. Like, now I do 10 matches a month. Like, you know what I mean? So I think I only did like 10 matches. And then I tore my ACL. And that was like at the beginning of 2022. I came back at the end of 2022, and then 2023 was really, like, I want to say my breakout year. I started wrestling. I started traveling. I mean, like, I was starting to wrestle every single weekend. That also happened to be the year that I graduated. I started getting extra work for everywhere. And yeah, like, 2023 was kind of like my breakout year. And then 6 months into 2024, I tore my other ACL. Yeah. So then I came back at the very end of 2024. So then 2025 and 2026 so far have been like my pedal to the metal, you know, training really hard. I moved to Vegas and train at FSW now. And I've just been, you know, really trying to get out there and, you know, make everybody know my name.
4: Is that a, I mean, you, Tom, you can both answer this. Is that a common thing to have a wrestling school with a kids program? I've never heard of that before.
6: I mean, sometimes. I know FSW also has one, but it's definitely dangerous. We had to sign a lot of waivers. So, yeah, it was more of like a fun, like, you know what I mean? Like, oh, come and we just like have fun in the ring.
4: Sure.
6: But I was super serious about it. Like, I was like, I want to be on shows. I want to do this for my life. So I've always, you know, taken something and gone 100 miles per hour with it. And even when I was 14, 15 years old, I was like, no, this is what I want. Like, I'm not here to play around. I'm here to like make money and get signed. Like, so that's always kind of been my vibe. But I feel like there are a lot of like kids classes kind of just depending on the school and, you know, what they do. But I don't think the curriculum is very, like, intense as it would be if you were actually, you know, starting a camp.
4: Not doing a lot of brain busters and that sort of thing. Did any of the other any of the other kids in the kids' class go on, or was it just you?
6: There is one that actually still wrestles at AWF. His name is Aaron Creed. He wrestles at AWF still. But I was really the only one that continued with it and really pushed the envelope on what could be done with it, you know.
4: How'd you like working Ed's show? I've known Ed for a long time. Bury him if you'd like.
6: I felt really bad because the first time I was supposed to work with him, I actually ended up getting extra work for Double or Nothing because he was running Double or Nothing week. So I had to pull from the show, and I felt so bad because, like, literally most of the show pulled to go do extra work. So ever since then, I did his show last year, and it was really awesome, and then I did his show again this year. And he's really awesome. He really, you know, takes care of the talent and, like, thinks about what we could need. So I did really enjoy the show, and it was an awesome kickoff to an awesome week, you know?
4: All right, we're going to head to a quick break, and when we come back, we'll get some info out about you. So stick around, everybody. Wrestling Observer Live.

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5: Back in the show, Brian Alvarez here, Wrestling Observer Live. Brittany Brooks is joining us here today, and a lot of stuff that we've got to plug here. At Brittany Brooks, by the way, on Twitter. And Brittany, what do you got coming up? And some social media, the floor is yours.
6: Yes, I'm the Brittany Brooks on Facebook, Instagram, TikTok. I have Pro Wrestling Tees, Brittany Brooks. And for upcoming shows, this Friday I will be in Minnesota for MAW, where I wrestle Lady Frost. And then on Saturday I'll be in Arizona for AWF, fighting WWE ID prospect Fallen Gray. And then Sunday I will be at Republic of Lucha in LA in a triple threat. And I'm so excited. I mean, I'm honestly wrestling every weekend. So if you follow me online, you will find exactly where I'll be every single week.
5: Yeah, you can scroll down that Twitter. There's a lot of dates coming up here. And what was a picture that I saw? You were posing with somebody. I wanted to.
6: Was it Dustin Rose?
5: It might have been.
6: Last weekend?
5: Yeah, was that last weekend? How's he doing?
6: Yeah, Rose Wrestling Association last weekend, which was really awesome.
5: Oh, I saw the picture of you and Chris and Jacob Vatu.
6: Oh, yeah. That was from when we trained at the dungeon a couple months ago.
5: Yeah, that's an awesome photo.
7: Brittany, can you give us a, yada mean?
6: Yada mean.
5: Oh, man.
7: Brian, come on.
5: You want me to do it? Yeah. Oh, you screwed it up now. Yada mean. There we go. All right, I tried. Hey, listen, Brittany, thank you for doing the show today. All the best. I'll tell Paisley you said hi. And,
6: yes, thank you all so much for having me. I had so much fun.
5: Yes, and good luck this weekend. 3 shows. Take care of yourself. And that's it, everybody. Thanks for listening. We'll talk to you next time. Wrestling Observer Live.

0: I'm Mike Sempervivi with the Sports Byline Broadcasting Network 2-Minute Warning. The Carolina Hurricanes have not played a hockey game in 10 days. It was on May 9th when the Canes finished off their sweep of the Philadelphia Flyers and moved on to the NHL's Eastern Conference Final. Since then, they've watched the Buffalo Sabres trade victories with the Montreal Canadiens and hoped that somehow Buffalo could pull out the victory. Carolina's played Montreal 3 times this season and come up short in each one. The Canes were indisputably the best team in the East this season and swept their first 2 playoff series. But they've also faced great difficulty getting over the hump in the playoffs. Carolina's reached the Eastern Conference Final in 3 of the last 7 seasons, but has not advanced. Fans of the team, as well as the talking heads, can tell you why this year is different, and the rest the team gained as opposed to Montreal's emotional 7 games with Buffalo was incredibly valuable. Although I'm not sure if there's going to be much come down when it comes to Les Habitants. Montreal is looking for its first Stanley Cup Finals visit since 2021. The Canadiens have won 24 Stanley Cups, more than any other franchise, but it's been 33 years since their last one, which was also the last cup won by any Canadian team. And they can't win another without closing the door on the Canes. Conversely, 37-year-old Jordan Staal would love to claim 1 more cup before he wraps up his career, and Carolina will need to use its well-rested bodies to slow down the quick and shifty Habs squad. Veteran goalie Frederik Andersen has been outstanding running the table so far for Carolina. Montreal is going to need even more from Jakub Dobich, which is a lot to ask for from a rookie who has started all 14 games so far after only playing 43 in the regular season. Carolina's top scoring line of Andrei Svechnikov, Sebastian Aho, and Seth Jarvis hasn't even kicked it into gear yet, and I think they'll eventually be too much for Montreal to handle. But stranger things have happened during the NHL playoffs when an emotional team with a region or a province behind them get on a roll. I'm Mike Sempervivi of the Sports Byline Broadcasting Network, 2-Minute Warning.
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0: It was the Roman poet Virgil who said, "Easy is the descent to hell. All night long, all day, the doors of dark Hades stand open. But to retrace the path, to come out again to the sweet air of heaven, there is the task, there is the burden. If I cannot move heaven, I will raise hell." We'll talk about that later, but now it's time for Rick Tittle and Titillating Sports on Sports Byline USA. All right. Thank you for that, and welcome to the show. Rick Tittle with you on a hump day. What's going on? Great to have you with us wherever you're listening in this great land of ours and, okay, foreign lands. We are here for you for your sporting question, comments, and concerns. 1-800-878-PLAY is the number to call. 1-800-878-7529. That's how you're going to get in and get heard, whatever's going on with y'all. y'all, come on in. 1-800-878-PLAY. That's what I'm trying to say. All right, we have some guests. When do we not? We'll start off with some open lines for a couple segments. And then we'll have filmmaker Ellen Spiro Agnew. She will join us. In the second hour, we'll have Dr. Mika Gupta, and we will also have the X Games gold medalist Brady Baker. And then at 10:40 Pacific, Cool is back on the show. Yeah, I know, I host it. No, Cool with a K, Robert Cool Bell from Cool the Gang. Still rocking. That'll be at 10:40. J.D. Sharp scheduled to appear at 11:12 from Pro Wagering. And then perfect name for a sniper, A.J. Pashuti. I'm sure he gets that a lot. I'm not going to bring that up. Stabby McStabberson, good swordsman. A.J. Pashuti, who is a Bay Area native, he will join us. He's written a new book and a very important sniper in USA history. We will get to that as well, something that was kind of glorified in Hollywood as well. 1-800-878-PLAY is the number to call. Tune in app, iHeartRadio app, Stitcher app. We'll get Twitch.tv going right here. Also, YouTube. You can check me out. 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Stay safe. Come home soon. Keep up the good work. And come on back.
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1: All right, thank you for that, and welcome back to the show. Rick Tittle with you, coast to coast and around the world on the American Forces Radio Network. Not just around the world, but around the world on the American Forces Radio Network. Come on in and get heard. What's going on in your sporting world? How about the Knicks last night? And there were less than 8 minutes left in Game 1 of the Eastern Finals, Cleveland, New York. And not Cleveland, a city in New York. It is confusing when the city is the same name as a state. Is it confusing? I don't know. But Cleveland was beating the Knicks 93-71 with 8 minutes. 93-71. That was a butt-whipping. They were up 22 points. Once again, 8 minutes left. And New York went on a 44-11 run. Unbelievable. And winning at no tee. And it's one of the things that's so frustrating when you are an NBA fan and you see stuff happen like that. You're like, how is that possible? In the movie Annie Hall,

a dim NHL playoffs as well. But last night for me, first of all, I watched Tottenham Hotspur play Chelsea, where we never win. I say we as a Tottenham fan over three decades, we never win. And just needed a point to stay up. Went down 2-0, then scored a late goal. And then Mark Cucurella grabs Mickey van de Ven in the box and body slams him. And so we're going to get a penalty. No, we're not. Even though Cucurella got a yellow card, and so everyone's having a baby. How can he get a yellow card, but it's not a penalty? And they said, because it happened 1 second before the ball was kicked on the corner. So it was a dead ball foul. 1 second. And so now it's going to go to Sunday, where Tottenham just need a tie and West Ham have to win. West Ham are at home. They will beat Leeds. They just will. They'll beat them 2-0, I think. And then Tottenham, it's just this, I've seen enough sports in my life, I really have, that this is the inevitable. It's been creeping, creeping, creeping. They've put it off, and now it's the inevitable. And I don't think anything can stop it. And it's a good thing I'm not the manager, Roberto De Zerbi, the third manager they've had this year, because you wouldn't want that type of attitude from me. But it's just this inevitable thing, and it will be the most embarrassing relegation in the history of English soccer, too. And I'm still surprised at all how much hate is over there. Everyone is desperate for Tottenham to get relegated, the whole country, just because they can want to laugh and laugh and voyeuristically say, I'm glad it's not us. All right. Anyway, so with that type of anxiety, with that type of horror hanging over my head, I know these are first world problems, but it's real. I feel it extra. But I went to see the Oakland Ballers open their third season at Raymondi Park. And last year they won 73 games. They had the best record of any baseball team at any level ever, winning percentage. And in the final against Idaho Falls, they lost the first two up there and then won the next three at Raymondi to win and got the ring. And I was on the, it was a big to do. And so they've made improvements. They've got these seats behind home plate that are expensive. There was never really a place for VIPs to hang out. Now there is, if people want to not be amongst the throng. They made some improvements, no doubt. The team was wearing, like a lot of teams do on their first game back, they wore gold lettering, so they paid for that. I'm sure they'll auction off those jerseys now. But Gabe Tanner, the hero of last year, back on the bump, and it was meatball mania. Now, they're playing the Missoula Paddleheads. First time ever in Oakland. And he gave up three ding-dongs before I could turn around, and it was 6-0. And the crowd was kind of like, oof. The Ballers did hit a couple solo shots themselves, get it to 6-2. The bases are loaded. They get their guy, Jeter Ibarra, who had already gone deep at the dish and just lashes one to left. The left fielder jumps up and stabs it. And then that was really it, and then they went on. But it was a butt-whipping, and it kind of, I don't want to say it soured the night. It kind of soured the night. There was still a lot going on. Tonight is the ring ceremony. And before the game, they said the owners, Paul and Brian, are going to reveal the championship pennant. And I thought, well, it's not a pennant, is it? And it was. It was a pennant in left field. But it was a sellout. Now, the only bad thing about a sellout, they just don't have the square footage to accommodate that many people standing in line. So you had a lot of people standing in line for snacks. Now, as the summer goes on, you will see almost nobody standing in those lines. But it's opening night. And there was a flyover of World War II vintage planes throwing out smoke behind. It was really cool. It was. It just
paddleheads came.

him out, just like, we're not impressed. And just smack baller pitching all over the place. It's only a game, but it is pretty cool what they've been able to accomplish there. You know, and they're still, they put that stadium together overnight, and they've had time now to try to make improvements, but it's basically the same. There's, like I said, there's not much they can do. It's public property. I think they rent it for $1 a year. I remember the first year they said, as soon as the season's over, you have to take down the entire stadium. And then they realized what a stupid idea that was, the city of Oakland, thank goodness, and said, all right, you don't have to take it down, but you have to let, you know, little leaguers play on the field. And they said, yeah, we were going to do that anyway, but yeah. So luckily, they didn't have to dismantle the whole thing, like literally a traveling circus. But it's a team with swag. You know, when you look out on left field, you can see what I'm sure in Missoula they would describe as skyscrapers. Here in the Bay Area, those are just office buildings. You know, they don't go more than 25 stories. But as I said, when you're from, and I just wanted some of these guys, you know, they're coming down from Missoula, and they're not all from Missoula, obviously. But Jay Wall came out, started rapping, and it's definitely a different vibe. But now there's a team in Modesto, there's a team in Long Beach, there's still the team in Marysville that moved from Davis last year. The Pioneer League, which never had a team in California, now has several, probably have more next year, and there's none in Colorado. They used to have three in Colorado. Those are all gone now. All righty then. Come on back, and we will talk to you at 1-800-878-PLAY.

0: 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The force from the beginning.
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4: 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You know I don't speak Spanish. In English, please.

0: Rick Tittle beats his servants.
1: All right, thanks for that, and welcome back to the show. Rick Tittle with you, coast to coast, around the world on American Forces. Coming up in the next segment, we will have filmmaker Ellen Spiro. No relation to Agnew, probably. Do you even know who Spiro Agnew is, Dominic?
2: I know the name, but I couldn't tell. It wasn't a president. He wasn't a president, was he?
1: Vice president.
2: Oh.
1: Yeah. You knew he wasn't a president.
2: I didn't think he was, but I knew he was politically important.
1: All right. You got a little crack attack going on there. But anyway, 1-800-878-PLAY. Come on, Winnie, and get heard, girl. That's what I had said. I got a few people talking to me last night, you know, and it's always, I appreciate it. What's up, Tittle? Hey, Rick Tittle. Two guys, outside of just saying, what's up, give me a pound, what have you. Two guys, one said, hey, what do you think of Mendoza? What do I think of Mendoza? I go, I'm 100% behind him right now, you know. What am I going to do? And then another guy goes, hey, Tittle, yeah, what do you think of Mendoza? I'm like, wow. So on the one hand, I wondered if they were sort of worried about him. But on the other hand, too, I do like the fact that people still think of me as a Raider guy, because I am. And I'll always like it when Gary Radnich was asked a Raider question on KNBR. He goes, who do you think I am, Rick Tittle? I'm like, I actually appreciate that. That's good. All right, 1-800-878-PLAY. You know, sometimes we have to wait a while to find out the real reason something happened in sports. We were just talking about this the other day, but let's go back. Let's go back to the pandemic. All right, in the NFL, they agreed to a new collective bargaining agreement, and they're going to pave a way for a 17-game season. But Roger Goodell and the rest, remember he had to do the draft from his basement? The biggest headline was that Tom Brady was retiring from the New England Patriots. Oh, wait, no, he's not. He's not retiring. He's just going to a new team. Which one? The Tampa Bay Buccaneers. After 9 AFC championships, 6 Super Bowl victories, 14 Pro Bowls, 20 years, he was leaving New England. And so the topic was, well, who was most responsible? Was it Brady or Belichick? And if you asked that question, I'm sorry that you asked that question, because that's not a question. Obviously, it's the player. Now, you can have coaches like Joe Gibbs, who won 3 Super Bowls with 3 different quarterbacks, Joe Theismann, Mark Rippon, and Doug Williams. Now, that's a great coach. You still need the guy to play. And Belichick had a Super Bowl ring as DC with the Giants. It's not like he didn't know what he was doing. But look at his time in Cleveland with Nick Saban. Not great. But I bring this all up today because Belichick was on Fox News, your favorite, and he was asked about whether what Brady did was the right call. Belichick said, quote, Tom leaving was absolutely the right thing for him to do. We didn't have a good team in 2020. We just didn't have a good football team. We had all those guys that left, Gronkowski, Edelman. Most of our team was gone. McCourty and a few others were still there, but they were about to go. We were just at the end. And honestly, I was happy for him that things worked out well for him in Tampa, because he was with a team, and then he went on and won. That made me happy for him, because Tom, it wouldn't have gone well in 2020 in New England. On this, I can guarantee that. Now, we always hear that, oh, they didn't get along and Brady didn't like the Belichick way. The Belichick way, Tom Brady had his TB12 thing going on. He had his own trainer. He did whatever he wanted. It's not like he was some sort of, you know, minion to Belichick. Now, of course, he had to buy in as him as the head coach. And one of my favorite moments, and I really admire this about Brady, I don't admire him as an owner. I don't admire him on roasts. I think Tom Brady has no class, actually. But when he snapped on Bill O'Brien, who went on to be the head coach of Houston, the Texans, and also Penn State, he was offensive coordinator, and he snapped on at the sideline on O'Brien, and O'Brien sat him down and just screamed in his face. He's like, "I'm the coach, shut your ass." And then later Tom Brady said, "I got out of line, and he put me in line, and it was my bad." But the reason I admired Bill O'Brien is like, I don't care who you are, pretty boy. I don't care how many rings you have. Right now, I'm in charge, okay? And so Brady did have to buy into that stuff. But Belichick said they put everything they had into 2019. And it ended a wild card loss. And so I even forgot that the Patriots... do you remember who the Patriots brought in to start to immediately replace, what veteran they brought in and said, this is our starting quarterback? I completely forgot.
2: Was it Cam Newton?
1: Very good. Very good. I completely forgot that he was there. And he sucked. Well, the team wasn't very good, too. So they went out and they got Mac Jones, and they won 10 games, and they got to the playoffs, but that was it. And then the next year they had a losing record, and then in 2023, disastrous 4-13 campaign. And that's when Belichick hit the door. But Brady, despite being 43 years old and playing for his first team other than the Patriots, Brady took Tampa Bay to an 11-5 record. He threw for over 4,600 yards, 40 touchdowns, 12 picks. They beat the Saints in the playoffs. They beat Aaron Rodgers and the Packers. They beat Mahomes and the Chiefs in the Super Bowl, which was played in their home stadium. So his first year away. Playoffs. And got his seventh ring and then hung up his cleats. Belichick continued on Fox saying, "I learned so much from Tom. I never played quarterback. Tom saw the game through a quarterback's eyes. I saw the game through a coach's eyes. Together, I think we both learned a lot from each other. Tom, how defensive coaches looked at him or looked at offense. Me, on what a quarterback can do and what he can't do. What's hard, what's easy, what I can see, what I can't see, and how you see the game." So despite all the stories of bad blood, doesn't seem like there's bad blood there. Remember Belichick came to the Tom Brady roast. Look, there's always going to be a little bit of fractious nature between a superior and an underling in some way, right? Especially when the underling is way more prominent, let's call it that, successful, what have you. And you know, it's like people say, I wish I was Tom Brady. Tom Brady had one kid out of wedlock. He had kids with another woman he was divorced from. It's not all been a huge success for him. I'm sure he's perfectly happy with all that. That happens to most people, more than 50% of people in California. So it's not like everything he touches turns to gold. Look at the Raiders. He took over the Raiders, hired his best friend, and they were the worst team in the NFL. And now, instead of being relegated, everybody's super excited about the Raiders. They tried to trade Crosby, and it didn't go through. By the way, I'm so sick of seeing Crosby. Now he's doing rap videos. "I'm from the hood, y'all. I'm from the PJs, y'all." I was like, "You are? Thought you were from Michigan." And then, like, the Kittles, and I know they're parvenus and nouveau riche and all that, but I can't swing a dead cat without seeing George Kittle. And he looks like half Kid Rock, half orangutan. And I just, he's not a good look. It's just Max Crosby and George Kittle are ubiquitous. They are everywhere. And like I said, I don't care if you got tats, but once you start getting them on your Adam's apple, what are you doing? The one I'll never understand, and I don't understand tats because they're not for me, but the one I'll never understand is when you, like, make your entire arm one color and then the other arm another color. I don't know. I guess you must be really bored. How much is that ink? All right, let's move on. Let's talk health supplements, of course, on the other side.
3: I'm different, yeah, I'm different. I'm different, yeah, I'm different. I'm different.

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5: 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Maybe I could be a food critic. These muffins taste bad. Or an art critic. That painting is bad.

0: I'm so disgusted by Rick Tittle that I find him very intoxicating.
1: All right, thanks for that, and welcome back to the show. We're actually waiting on Ellen Spiro, the filmmaker, my supplement person. I got my wires crossed there. She's coming up at 10:12. That's what we'll do. Dr. Mika Gupta at 10:12, waiting on Ellen Spiro Agnew. All right. Joey Chestnut, the pride of San Jose State, the pride of titillating sports with Rick Tittle. It was many years ago. But he was on. He's in the news today because he pleaded guilty to misdemeanor battery over a bar altercation. Now, I'll get to that in a second, but I heard there is a story out here where a prison guard, two guys said, look, we want to beat the living hell out of this guy. Can you make sure that we get that done? The prison guard said yes. He unlocked the cell. He let the guys in. And then the guy got beaten. He didn't call the doctor, and then he covered it up. And that was a misdemeanor. That's a misdemeanor? I know it's not funny, but come on. So we know Joey Chestnut is the ultimate glutton in a good way. How many times has he won the Nathan's hot dog eating contest? 17 times. I've been to Coney Island, not for that. I missed it by 6 months, 7 months. I was out there in December. I wanted to go to Coney just because I love that movie, The Warriors. But I saw it. I saw where they do it. It had a huge board, and it said, only 200 more days, or something like that. And so Chestnut apparently will be on probation when the next hot dog eating contest. Of course, it's always the 4th of July. And I'll get to more of that in a minute, but we are very happy to bring in filmmaker Ellen Spiro here, Rick Tittle with you, coast to coast and around the world on American Forces Radio Network. And Ellen Spiro, accomplished filmmaker, she has a brand new picture that will be at DocFest. It's entitled Atomic Ed and the Black Hole. And Ellen, welcome to the show. And this sounds like it's fictional, but it's not, right?
2: As most of my films and most good documentaries are stranger than fiction. So that's why we make them.
1: All right, so more than 30 years ago, this guy, Ed, he quit his job making better atomic bombs, and then he started collecting what he called nuclear waste right around Los Alamos. So tell us how this all sort of came together, how you heard about it, and then you thought it'd be a compelling film.
2: Well, all of my earlier films were shot on the road. I literally lived on the road making films for several years. And I usually found my subjects that way. So I met Atomic Ed, his nickname. I met him when I was going through New Mexico on an earlier film. And, of course, he went right into my brain as a great story. And no one had done a film on him yet. And I found him to be compelling in every way as a character. And his message was important. His transformation was important. His humor was amazing. And he was a collector gone awry, sort of into the realm of being a hoarder, but his collection was incredible. So all that's documented in the film, and the film, the way the film is made, mirrors Ed's creativity and eccentricity. So we took some creative turns with the editing, and this film was funded by HBO, so we had a good budget and worked with 16 millimeter film did things we couldn't do with video. And of course that was a while ago, but the film quality still shines as something that even in 2026, you really can't imitate with an app or a editing software.
1: Yes, I should mention, because this is DocFest's 25th year, it's showcasing three films from the first ever DocFest here in San Francisco in May of 2001. And this was one of those films. Is that also, you know, I hear from filmmakers that when you know you're going to be on HBO or Cinemax, whatever, that there's more of a freedom as far as censorship. But then on the other hand, sometimes the protagonists feel that they can swear more than they usually would. Like, was that ever, did that ever come into play?
2: HBO was great to work with because they, unlike what you might expect from a large corporate entity, Sheila Nevins was the executive producer, and she encouraged my artistic vision with that film. There was no hint of censorship. I don't know if there was that much to censor. I mean, there's no, there are a couple shots of nudity, but at that time and probably today, they were just a great entity to work for because of the people there supporting, artists and independent filmmakers.
1: I always love the term film as art, and there are some that strike all of us as art and then some of us as art. You literally had films at the MoMA in Manhattan, right?
2: Yeah, well, it's funny to have a retrospective when you're young, but I did have a retrospective at the Museum of Modern Art in New York, and my background is in art photography, then experimental film. So I always had a real love for experimental film. When I got into activism, and that was right around the time of my early films, I wanted to work in more of a documentary style that was accessible to people. But I always have, in every film I've ever made, I've always incorporated the more inventive, creative, and experimental aspects, because I actually like them both. I like a good story that has an arc, and I also like the free form of experimentation.
1: Your documentary is like Body of War, about an Iraqi war veteran who was paralyzed. And interesting that you collaborated with Phil Donahue, which I don't really think of him as a filmmaker. How did that all come together?
2: Mm-hmm. Yeah, he was not a filmmaker at the time, but he had a really great idea for a film, and the idea was his. After he met Thomas Young, the paralyzed Iraq war veteran, he met him right when Thomas, I'm sorry, my dog is barking at birds mm-hmm. in the background.
1: I live in the Berkeley Hills, so I can picture it.
2: Oh, okay. Yeah. That's where I am right now.
1: Yeah.
2: Anyway, oh, good. We have to take a walk sometime with our dogs, assuming you have one.
1: I don't have a dog, but I can learn to get one.
2: Oh, gosh. Okay, well, I'm suddenly on the Beagle Rescue alert thing because I gave money to rescue those beagles that got liberated, and now they want me to adopt one, and I think I have enough beagles in my family. So maybe you could adopt one of those beagles that was liberated.
1: Well, my friend had a lemon beagle, which I had never heard of. It was very pretty. It was a yellow beagle, but it leaves 5,000 pounds of hair wherever it sits.
2: Yeah. They're hilarious. Mine's not a purebred beagle. He was a rescue, and they just sent me a picture of this old lady beagle. She was probably gave birth way too many times, and she just looks like she wants to retire and sit on the couch and look out the window. So I was thinking about getting her, but Anyway, back to Phil Donahue and Thomas Young, and it was all synchronicity and stuff like that that brought me and Phil Donahue together. A very unlikely couple we were, but we were really, what's the word, compatible in our differences. Mm. So he came from that straight talking talk show thing, and I was more like the going in for intimate stories, spending lots of time. And so we combined our two approaches, and that resulted in Body of War. And Phil was he was an amazing person to work with, and sadly he passed away, and but he left that film, and hopefully it's going to be shown over and over and over again so we don't keep going into stupid wars.
1: Just have about a minute, but as someone who taught at UT Austin and now is at Cal, what are some of the similarities and differences that you've seen in the student body?
2: Not teaching at Cal right now, but I did leave Austin after about 30 years and taught at UC Berkeley, and I can say more about what I loved about Austin in that I had a lot of first-generation college students there, and they came to Austin, and they thought it was the promised land. 90% of them were from Texas, maybe more, and they came from all over the state of Texas. I probably don't need to say more about that, but they were just so happy to be in Austin. And by the time they got into my class, they were really happy to be in my class. So they were all about expressing themselves, and I was all about letting them and encouraging them to express themselves in all the ways, even whatever their politics were. I was just like, you know what, if you're going to make something super Christian, convert me. Like that. Like, mm-hmm. Do it passionately. I've always been for free speech in the classroom and in my own work and in the world. UC Berkeley was very different. The students were much more academically inclined, which is not a bad thing for a university. I miss my Texas kids. I had 30 years with them.
1: All right. Well, DocFest is going to be May 28th through June 7th, and they're going to take a look back at three of the original films from the first DocFest 25 years ago. One of those is a film we were mentioning, Atomic Ed and the Black Hole, directed by our guest, Ellen Spiro. Ellen, congrats on that, and let's catch up on your next project.
2: Oh, I'm really happy to be interviewed by you, and I'll be there at the screening, The Vintage Me and The Vintage Film. So I hope whoever's listening can come, Artist Television Access.
1: All right, good stuff. I'm Rick Tittle. Let's take a quick break, and we will come on back on Sports Byline USA.

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0: Rick Tittle's got a black belt in keeping it real.
1: Thank you for that. And we still have another couple of hours to go. Brady Baker, Mika Gupta, Cool from Cool and the Gang, AJ Paschutti, American Sniper. The Women's Professional Hockey League is expanding to San Jose. They don't have a name yet, but they do have the colors. And the press release says, a bright, bold palette of orange, blue, and white, inspired by the flag of San Jose and reflecting the Bay Area's optimistic energy. Orange is a nod to the Sharks. Orange? I guess there's a little orange in there. It's mostly teal. But anyway, good for them. That's cool. Professional Women's Hockey League. I want to make sure I say it right. The PWHL. San Jose will have their own team coming up for the 2026-2027 season. So that will be kicking off here in the fall, I would think. And the Sharkettes. No, they won't be that. All right, I'm Rick Tittle. We got two more hours. Come on back.

0: I'm Mike Sempervivi with the Sports Byline Broadcasting Network 2-Minute Warning. The Carolina Hurricanes have not played a hockey game in 10 days. It was on May 9th when the Canes finished off their sweep of the Philadelphia Flyers and moved on to the NHL's Eastern Conference Final. Since then, they've watched the Buffalo Sabres trade victories with the Montreal Canadiens and hoped that somehow Buffalo could pull out the victory. Carolina's played Montreal 3 times this season and come up short in each one. The Canes were indisputably the best team in the East this season and swept their first 2 playoff series. But they've also faced great difficulty getting over the hump in the playoffs. Carolina's reached the Eastern Conference Final in 3 of the last 7 seasons, but has not advanced. Fans of the team, as well as the talking heads, can tell you why this year is different, and the rest the team gained as opposed to Montreal's emotional 7 games with Buffalo was incredibly valuable. Although I'm not sure if there's going to be much come down when it comes to Les Habitants. Montreal is looking for its first Stanley Cup Finals visit since 2021. The Canadiens have won 24 Stanley Cups, more than any other franchise, but it's been 33 years since their last one, which was also the last cup won by any Canadian team. And they can't win another without closing the door on the Canes. Conversely, 37-year-old Jordan Staal would love to claim one more cup before he wraps up his career, and Carolina will need to use its well-rested bodies to slow down the quick and shifty Habs squad. Veteran goalie Frederik Andersen has been outstanding running the table so far for Carolina. Montreal is going to need even more from Jakub Dobic, which is a lot to ask for from a rookie who has started all 14 games so far after only playing 43 in the regular season. Carolina's top scoring line of Andrei Svechnikov, Sebastian Aho, and Seth Jarvis hasn't even kicked it into gear yet, and I think they'll eventually be too much for Montreal to handle. But stranger things have happened during the NHL playoffs when an emotional team with a region or a province behind them get on a roll. I'm Mike Sempervivi with the Sports Byline Broadcasting Network 2-Minute Warning.
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How's it going, everybody? Brian Alvarez here. After Dark Radio every Wednesday, 2 Pacific, 5 Eastern, Sports Byline Broadcasting Network. Sirius Satellite. Actually, we're not on Sirius at this point, but that's okay. Someday we'll be back. But we are on TuneIn Radio, YouTube, and Twitch. And we got a lot to talk about today as we have a special guest. Dr. Simon Brown is going to be joining us here today. He's got a book that we're going to be talking about, Aspects of Alien Abductions, Shocking UFO Encounters, Volume 1, which may not be exactly as you think, because, well, there's a lot of aspects of this where simply saying these are aliens coming down in UFOs, it just doesn't work. And so we're going to talk to him about that. A lot of different topics to get over or to discuss here in this book, as we're going to be talking about sightings, childhood experiences, classroom experiences, as they are called, screen memories, high strangeness, marks on the body, hybrids, and so much more. All of this from the table of contents in this new book. And if you want to check it out, you can. It is pretty fascinating. He does a podcast, and most of the stories in this book, in fact, pretty much all of the stories, are from his personal interviews with a number of different individuals who have had experiences. So once again, the book is called Aspects of Alien Abduction, Shocking UFO Encounters. There is a Volume 1 and a Volume 2. Simon Brown is the author, and he is going to be joining us here today to talk about all of this. So should be a lot of fun, and we'll make sure to tackle all of these different topics, including something I really want to ask him about, which is, I guess, what is referred to in this book as the screen memory. When you see something and it looks like something, but later you realize that's not actually what it was. It was covering up for something else. So we'll be talking to Simon Brown about all of this when we come back from the break. Stick around, everybody. Back in a moment after Dark Radio, Sports Byline Broadcasting Network.

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4: 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Very happy today to be joined by our special guest, Dr. Simon Bowen is joining us here today. New book, Aspects of Alien Abductions, Shocking UFO Encounters. I've got Volume 1 right here. There's a Volume 1 and 2, is that right, Dr. Bowen?
5: Yeah, it's going to be Volume 1's out next week and Volume 2 probably early next year.
4: Oh, man, so I got an advanced copy. So it's another week before it comes out.
5: Yeah.
4: Tell us about this book and, I guess, a little bit about your podcast, because really most of the stories in this book come from your podcast.
5: Yeah, so the book's split up into different aspects of alien abduction, as the title says. So there's like a chapter on childhood experiences, a chapter on missing time, a chapter on screen memories. And on my podcast, which is called Alien UFO Podcast, I've talked to so many people who've had these experiences. So every single person in the book that I write about, I have talked to personally about what their experiences are. And it tends to build up a pattern. If you see somebody talking about their experiences, they might mention this thing and that thing and screen memories, or they had missing time, and you get their whole story. But it's when you pull them together so that there's 10 stories that are all telling you about missing time, it really gives you an insight into that aspect. And it for me, as somebody who's put the book together, I found that it's really highlighted that whatever is going on, whatever these aliens are doing, it's very well organized, very well implemented, and a long-term program.
4: Now, we should mention that, you know, the book obviously is called Alien Abductions. You know, it's specifically using the term alien abduction, aspects of alien abduction. But really in the book, you kind of talk about how, I guess that's just kind of the term that we use nowadays. But if you look at this strictly as these extraterrestrials are coming to Earth in a nuts and bolts craft –

0: So that is an abduction, but there's much more to it. Once you really get into it, there's something to do with consciousness there. And people talk about out-of-body experiences, and then there's all the stuff to do with how much interest they take in the human body and what they do on that side of things. And it's that thing where you start off reading about it and learning about it, and you think, I'll learn about this. And here I am, maybe 30 years later, after having read so many books, you start to think, I don't know anything yet. I've gained all this information, but I'm just scratching the surface. And so it becomes apparent that it's very complicated, and everybody's experience is unique in some ways, but it's also consistent with what other people report. This isn't an isolated thing where people are picked up, say, once in their life or a couple of times. It's that thing where it's consistent week after week or month after month for decades of their life. And that shows up strongly in the book.
1: Yeah, you write early on that it's a phenomenon, I guess is the best term to use, that is often, there are a lot of similarities to a lot of these stories, but at the same time, some of these stories are in no way similar at all. But somehow they all kind of fit together into one overall experience, one overall phenomenon. It seems odd to describe it that way. Like they're all the same, but they're all different. But really, they are both.
0: Yeah, it's like if we just look at one of the aspects, say it's screen memories. This is when you may see something that doesn't make sense, like an owl that's 4 feet tall, or you wake up in your bedroom and there's clowns in the bedroom. That's a screen memory. It's like they're picking something out of your mind that will calm you down, because you probably freak out less than seeing an alien. I mean, they'll pick out clowns from you if that'll calm you down. And some people find clowns quite scary. So I've talked to people who say that they've seen monkeys in their room, clowns in their room, yard gnomes in their room, Muppets, Captain Hook from Peter Pan. And that basic thing there, just getting the screen memories. But the detail of what their experience is at the time, they can have very different experiences. It can end up nasty. It can end up neutral. Or it could be when these things happen when they're much younger, when they're children, that the kids actually have a lot of fun playing with these monkeys in their bedroom, but actually they're short grays. So we're imprinting this image on the kid's brain.
1: Actually, if you look at the table of contents, it basically does explain exactly what I was talking about, what you just talked about, which is there is an overall sameness to it. For example, the classroom, as we can talk about, these experiences that seem to be in some sort of a learning environment. That's the shared thing that is the same amongst all of these experiences. But what is in the classroom, what you're learning about, those particular experiences are often very different. So as you noted with screen memories, the overall sameness is whatever it is appears to be disguised. That's a sameness amongst all of them. But what that particular disguise is seems to be different for many people.
0: Yeah, and I do wonder if that is part of their connection with you. Maybe it's telepathic that they can pick that out of your brain, that the image that they'll present to you. And it's like you say with the classrooms, there's children, they're adults reporting it, but they say when they were kids, they were taught telekinesis. They were lifting these small objects up. Well, they were shown these symbols, but the symbols contained a lot of knowledge. And once you learn how to read the symbols, you get that knowledge. And then some other guy was talking about how he was taught about the building blocks of the universe, about consciousness. So it is a classroom environment, but they're very different lessons.
1: So we're gonna kind of tackle some of these here in a moment, but I guess just stepping back a little bit, when did you first become interested in this, and how did that lead to starting the podcast in the first place?
0: I've always been interested, really. When I was 10 years old, I would go to the library and get books out, whether it was on Bigfoot and ghosts and UFOs.

0: was 1975. So I've been reading books on this ever since then and seen how it's developed over time. You know, I've read about near-death experiences when that book first came out, and, you know, there was the Travis Walton case, there was the Betty Andreessen affair, there's Whitley Strieber's book, and then Bob Lazar appeared. So I've had a fascination through all these years reading these books, and then, you know, because we didn't have the internet back then, and in the 90s there was a kind of explosion of the alien abduction phenomenon with Bud Hopkins and John Mack and David Jacobs and lots of people publishing their own stories of what was happening to them. And that's when the pattern really started to appear of what's going on. So my interest has always been there. And I wonder if I'm really interested in it because it's been happening to me, or something's cropped up for me that has, you know, because I was hypnotized. I was taken through this past life regression, and we saw this past life, and then the hypnotherapist was saying to me, just drift away, just drift away. Tell me the next thing you see. And the next thing I know, I'm lying on this steel table with these three alien greys around me, and I was naked. And in that hypnotherapist's office, I felt terrified.
1: Well, hold that thought. We're going to pick it up right there when we come back from the break. After Dark Radio, Sports Byline, Broadcasting Network.

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4: 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Tune in radio, YouTube, and Twitch. Very happy today to be joined by Dr. Simon Bowne, who was just telling us about a hypnotic regression that began with a past life experience and then kind of switched into an abduction experience, correct?
5: Yeah, it was very insightful and very emotional. And what happened was they were doing stuff to my body with this big gadget that was connected to a stand that was hovering over. But then they lifted me off the table and I walked to the side and there was a grey either side of me. And then I had this vision in my mind that I was in a forest. And there was an area of the forest that had been cleared about the size of a football field. And I was with all these adults there, and it was the middle of the night. And there was a huge planet in the sky, much closer than the moon, too close for reality, and a pathway coming down from that planet. And all these children dressed in white were coming down the pathway, and the adults were greeting them, and it's all very big smiles and hugs. And I got this message in my mind that said, when the planets meet, the children will return. And then I was back in that room, and the greys led me to the wall, and a hole opened up in it, which was weird. It was like a cookie-cutter shape of me, and I just stepped through it. And it didn't go into a hallway or a room. It went into this open, kind of energetic space, and I was doing 100 miles an hour. as all the colours of the rainbow are swirling around me. And then I landed in a white room. It was kind of long and thin, like a railway carriage. And there were two alien greys at the other end. And there were other humans in there, naked. But there were clothes all over the place, all over the floor and on these chairs. And I got the message from the ETs that said, nobody goes home without your clothes on. And then I walked down to the end of the room, and there was a big hole in the floor, and I stepped through that, and then I was back in my flat in London. It was 2 a.m., and I got up the next day and went to work, and I'd completely forgotten about it.
4: How old were you when this happened?
5: Well, that would have been in the mid-90s.
4: Okay.
5: So I would have been able to say 27, 28, but the regression was about 15 years after that.
4: Mm-hmm.
5: But it's a thing of, well, I was doing was a past life regression. We weren't looking for anything to do with UFOs or aliens, because there could be a criticism saying, oh, it was suggested, that's what you were looking for, you know, you were led to it. But that's not the case at all. It was completely spontaneous. So I wonder if that's why I have a fascination with this subject, is because I've had experiences like that that I don't remember.
4: So then obviously it was a few years ago you started up your podcast. And how do you get in? I mean, did you start the podcast and then people started to contact you, and then it was kind of a snowball effect of more people contacting you? Or how did you end up getting all of the guests that told you their stories?
5: Well, I started another podcast first, which is Our Paranormal Afterlife, and that is looking into evidence of an afterlife. So it is trying to look at it from a evidence point of view rather than being really woo or spiritual. And I'd been doing that for maybe 3 years, but I had such an interest in UFOs, I thought, right, I'm going to start this alien UFO podcast. So as far as podcasting, I already had my whole system worked out, and I've got no fear of just emailing anybody in the world and saying, do you want to come on my podcast? And I was very lucky. I had guests coming on right from the beginning, and it picked up quite quickly, the podcast. But originally I had all sorts of people on. We talk about Roswell, Rendlesham Forest, Travis Walton. I had a guy on called Matt Roberts, who was the intelligence officer on the USS Roosevelt when the UFO video was filmed. And so he was talking about that, when the video came to him, because he was the intelligence officer. And so all sorts of people. But I found over time what I really like to do is talk to people who've had these experiences and that they tell their own story. So I'm not covering the stuff with disclosure and what's going on with the government so much. It's more about alien abductions. So it's been many, many people that I've talked to about it.
4: Now, I want to talk about screen memories, because that was a chapter that was, we think about alien abductions. I mean, even somebody who doesn't follow this, everybody basically knows the general framework of these alien abduction stories. You know, sometimes you'll be driving and you'll see something in the sky, and the next thing you know, you're in the craft. Sometimes they'll come into your room. But then, you know, there's some sort of, you know, the generic version is you're inside a craft, it's a medical sort of facility or whatever, and they're, you know, maybe they probe you or whatever the case might be, and then you're returned to your room or your car or whatever. There's sometimes missing time. These are all the general things that everybody has heard. But I was really interested to read about the screen memory chapter, because this is something you hear about if you follow this a little bit closer. But what really intrigued me about it was when I started reading about the owls, because owls are not something that are talked about a lot, but it is something that many, many people report. There's a lot of weirdness involving owls. Seeing an owl before an experience, you know, a particularly large owl, a small owl, you know, it's clearly not really an owl. But a lot of people actually do report these owl sightings. So what can you tell us about these owls?
5: Well, yeah, there's a couple of sides to it. There are real, actual owls that seem to be around. And there's something weird going on with them, because lots of people have told me things like they're lying in bed at night and they hear an owl outside. That's a signal. Something's going to happen.
4: God.
5: And
4: don't tell me that, because I got owls around here, and I will often hear owls right before I go to bed.
5: Yeah. And some people, it's a signal. They don't hear owls very often. But every single time they do, something happens. I wonder if owls might be some kind of biological CCTV, because they've got such good eyes and hearing. If these ETs could connect in with them, say telepathically, and use the owl's eyes to see what's going on. And we know that the ETs communicate telepathically, and they seem to be very powerful with their consciousness and ESP. So that's just a theory of mine. But then the other side of the owl's thing is that people see an owl that's 4 foot tall, and there's no such thing as a 4 foot owl. And that's where the screen memory comes in. And there's cases where people were driving down the road and they come around a corner and there's a 4 foot owl just standing in the middle of the road, and they stop the car, and then the abduction happens. There's a story in the book of this woman who was walking down a path in a forest, and she came around a curve, and there's an alien, a grey, standing there, say 3.5, 4 foot tall. And the grey looks at her and suddenly seems shocked, like, uh-oh, they can see me. And she hears in her head, like the alien kind of ESP going, owl, owl, owl. And as she's watching him, he morphs into an owl, like, looks like that's who he is. And then he turns around and walks off into the forest. So it's a common screen memory that people sometimes see deers as well and other animals. But for some reason, owls show up a lot. And this guy, Mike Cleland, who wrote the foreword for my book, he's got two big books out, and they're all about owls and the abduction phenomena and consciousness.
4: Oh, I need more information on these books.
5: Yeah, because they're called The Messengers. Well, I think one's called The Messengers, and the other one's called Stories from the Messengers. Because the first book was so big, he couldn't fit all the stories in, so that's why he did the second book.
4: You know, it's interesting when you discuss this. I mean, if you think about, I mean, the most famous picture of an alien in world history is probably the alien on the cover of Communion, because that was Whitley Strieber's book, and like that book was everywhere when it came out. And there's that picture of an alien staring right at you. And while it doesn't look like an owl, it's got the big eyes. And if you think about it, if you think about stories like Mothman, I mean, really, the descriptions, kind of like a giant owl. The Flatwoods Monster, if you remember the drawing of that, I mean, it's got like a body and arms and everything like that. But if you look at the head, it's like kind of looks like an owl. And it's just kind of interesting how many of these drawings, sightings, memories, there is an owl-like aspect to a lot of them.
5: Yeah, it's the big eyes, isn't it? That's very striking when it comes to the description of the greys. And maybe that's some way that we subconsciously connect them to the owls. I mean, the picture on the front of the book Communion, like when I talked to Whitley Strieber, he told me that he sat with the artist and like coached him to get it to look almost exactly as he can of what they look like. And it may be also there's a thing where these aliens may have been around for such a long time, hundreds or thousands of years. In the past, people interpreted them as maybe angels or fairies or elves and pixies and things.
4: Well, hold that thought. We're going to pick up right there when we come back from the break. After Dark Radio, Sports Byline Broadcasting Network.

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5: 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Aspects of Alien Abductions, Shocking UFO Encounters, Volume 1, comes out next week. And before the break, we were talking about the idea of this phenomenon going back thousands of years, and you mentioned fairies and such, and you know, we talk about alien abductions nowadays and crop circles and, you know, the fairies allegedly abducted humans. They abducted children. You know, there were fairy rings, which essentially were crop circles. But back then, they said the fairies danced to create them. I mean, it all goes back and back and back. And, you know, kind of going back to what we talked about at the beginning with the name of the book, Aspects of Alien Abductions, I mean, I kind of am torn. I don't know what I believe, even though I do this show. I believe there is a phenomenon of some sort that people experience, but I don't know what it is. And I guess the question to you would be, when you look at all of this, if we go back to fairy lore and even further back, do you believe that what's going on here is aliens that in the past we just described as something else, but they were the same aliens as today? Or do you believe that there is just a phenomenon that today we call aliens? It may or may not be, but it's just some sort of phenomenon that has been given different names throughout the ages.
6: Yeah, I think it's a phenomenon I don't think it's like Star Trek and they're in metal ships going between the stars. It seems that it may be since the 1940s, the human race is really starting to come into a technological age. And so they started presenting themselves in a more of a technological way, and we were becoming much more aware of planets and life on other planets. And even though there was science fiction around before the 40s, it really started picking up after the 1940s. So it would make sense to present themselves in a way that we can interpret. But another way of looking at it is perhaps the phenomenon, what we see of it, we imprint upon it ourselves. So 400 years ago, they would see elves or fairies. That's because that's what the human mind could do to deal with what this phenomenon was that they were interacting with, to kind of bring it into a 3D world, a space where the person could understand and make sense of it. But actually, the phenomenon's a lot stranger than that. There's a guy who said to me that he encountered a grey, and the grey said to him, "This is not what we look like where we come from. We don't have physical bodies. The way you see us is what you imprint upon us." And it's just weird that over time...
5: Which very much sounds like the screen memory.
6: Yeah, but it's almost like we're imprinting it on them rather than they're imprinting it on us. But it's weird that over time, say going back to the 60s, people reported aliens of different shapes and sizes, and they could be hobgoblin weird ones with big ears, and the Pascagoula aliens were very strange. But over time, it started to settle down, and more people were saying they saw the greys and the greys, and the greys became the aliens, really. I mean, they talk about the Nordics as well, and the reptilians and mantis beings. But is it that people are seeing greys a lot because that's what became something, that's how we imprint on them, and that's the shape they have? And the shape that they have is a question as well, because all of those aliens that I just named are humanoid with two arms and two legs. If they evolved on another planet, the science would suggest that it would be very unlikely that they'd be as humanoids just like us.
5: And not only that, but I mean, when you really think about it, it's like, if you think about every species on Earth, like every species throughout history, ones that are extinct or whatever, so many different shapes and sizes, and, you know, it's interesting that the reports of aliens are always, they may be a little bit taller than us, they might be a little bit shorter, they might this or that, but essentially they're two arms, two legs, head, two eyes. I mean, it's sort of, and plus the height, it's like they're the same size as us. They might be 3 feet or whatever, but it's not like they're 30 feet tall. It's not like, it just seems hard to believe that with a vast universe, the only alien beings ever to visit this planet are the ones that happen to evolve exactly like us.
6: Yeah, yeah. And to some people, that would be like the nail in the coffin. They'd say, oh, well, this obviously proves it's not actually happening because that idea is absurd. But it is happening. And also that these aliens, if they're from another planet, that they seem to be able to behave on Earth like they're coming to somebody's bedroom. They don't wear a spacesuit.
5: They breathe our air, all of that.
6: They breathe our air. The gravity's okay, the air pressure, the oxygen mix in the atmosphere. So it seems as though they did evolve on Earth. Or perhaps, particularly with the smaller greys, they were genetically engineered so that they can survive on Earth. But then we do see the reptilians around as well, and the tall greys and the Nordics, and people report other aliens as well, like Pleiadians and Arcturians, and it does start to get a bit Star Trek, though, and I'm not sure how far I go with that.
5: Well, let me ask this question, because we talked about owls. There, I don't know if the word archetype is correct, but there seem to be certain archetypes, if that's the word. You got the owls, you got, as noted, the greys, mantis, Nordics. You've also got, like, the clowns. You've got the grinning man. What other archetypes do you see or hear about when you interview people?
6: Well, rare things. That there was a woman I talked to who talked about like a shadow person in her bedroom that was wearing a hat, and she said her room was dark, but that being was so dark, it was like it was just sucking in all light, and she felt it was very sinister. And so I hear that one report, but then I start hearing it in other places, this shadow being called the Hat Man.
5: Yes.
6: And it looks like there's a man standing there with a hat on. It's bizarre and absurd, but you hear it once, you think, yeah, it's crazy, but you hear it 10 times, you start to think, hang on, there's something going on here.
5: Yeah, we actually had a guest on, might have even been last week, who talked about how she had an experience of seeing a shadow person in her room. And interestingly enough, like, if I saw a shadow person in my room, I'd be freaked out. But she was kind of like, no, there was like a benign aspect to it, and it really didn't freak me out, which even the listeners were like, how did that not freak you out? But the shadow person, it seems to be, and also, as you noted, the Hat Man. And actually, let me ask you this question, because now that we've got, you know, the internet and we've got Reddit, now we've got this sort of thing where we got fully invented paranormal entities. Like, somebody went on Reddit and they talked about, for example, Slender Man, completely 100% made up on the internet. But then, you know, every now and then you'll hear some report about somebody claims that they legitimately saw what appeared to be a Slender Man. Have you heard reports of, like, completely made-up entities that then people later report seeing? And do you believe that's kind of sort of like this screen memory thing, where ultimately if they're taking a form that I guess you've created for them, we could see that happening, where there's a completely imaginary being that then, I guess like Captain Hook, ends up getting seen?
6: Yeah, I wonder what's going on there, because there is a thing, I think it's called a tulpa, isn't it?
5: But yes.
6: That's manifested through people's beliefs and things. I'm not sure about it. It seems to me there's so many people who believe in Jesus. Why aren't we seeing Jesus turning up all the time? But there was a story. This is somebody I talked to on my other podcast, The Paranormal Afterlife, where there was a writer in the 1940s, and I think it was like New York, and he wrote these kind of trash novels about a detective, and he wrote 100 of them, and he made a living doing this. They weren't like just sitting in his room, and he would sit in that apartment for hours on end, just typing and typing about this detective and everything that happened to him. And after a couple of decades, he died. And then the people in the apartment building started reporting seeing ghosts around in the rooms and on the stairs. And the description fit that detective. And it's like the writer was imagining him so much and so intensely for so long every day. In some way, it may have manifested that image as an apparition in the building.
5: Now, we got about 3 minutes left in this segment, but I should ask about this because, you know, you can hear all the stories you want, and you can, if you're a skeptic, you can say, well, you know, people are creating these stories in their head, or there's a dream, or whatever. But we should talk about the incidents where, when the experience is over, there are physical changes. You might have a scoop mark taken out of you. You might have some sort of wound. You might have, you know, Dr. Mack talked about taking implants out of people. I mean, there is sometimes a physical aspect to this after the abduction event is over. Tell us a little bit about marks on the body.
6: Yeah, it's like you say, scoop marks and little scars. There's a woman in the book that reports perfect X's marked out with 9, seems like tiny little pin-sized burn marks on her skin. And she's got pictures of these on her website. And she had one week and saw it, and her thought was, no, I don't want to deal with this. Forget it. It's not the aliens. Nothing's happened to me. A week later, she has this experience at night where she wakes up and she looks around and there's a grey alien right there. And that's all she remembers. But she wakes up in the morning and there's another X marked out in 9 spots. It's like they were trying to say to her, look, this is real. Wake up to it.
5: You know, it's kind of funny because my father had a couple of weird ghost experiences when he was a kid. And he's also got this thing on his shoulder. It's like a weird kind of scar that looks like a scoop mark. And I remember always asking, like, well, you know, like, what happened there? And I never really got a good answer. The answer was always something like, I might have got clipped by a bullet in Vietnam, which I don't think is what happened. But I always, whenever I read about these scoop marks, I always think about that because it's like, it's such a bizarre, like, mark. I mean, I just don't even know what to make of it.
6: Yeah, and it doesn't heal. And people report no blood or anything like that. It's just a scoop of skin is taken out. And then you've got that mark on your skin. And it seems that the ETs, if they're doing it, are taking samples for some reason.
5: It's also very interesting when you hear about all of these stories. You know, you talked about what are the chances that the craft or, you know, metal nuts and bolts and everything like that. And, I mean, it is, when you read about some of these stories, it's like, it is very, the technology is very similar to the technology we have today, which is always interesting. And, you know, often the medical procedures are also very much like medical procedures we do today. And actually not even today, you know. The ones in the 70s were like medical procedures that were done in the 70s. I'm not even sure what they'd be like today, but we can discuss this. We actually have to end a break, but we'll be back in a moment with more After Dark Radio, Sports Byline Broadcasting Network.

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4: 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Very happy today to be joined by Dr. Simon Bowen. New book, Aspects of Alien Abductions, Shocking UFO Encounters, Volume 1, is out, I believe, next week. And a Volume 2 will be coming out, I guess, shortly thereafter. And Dr. Bowen, tell us about how we can get those books and any social media you'd like out there. And the floor is yours.
5: Yeah, the book will be out on Monday, 25th. People can get it on paperback, audiobook, Kindle. It'll be on Spotify as well as Audible, the audiobook. And my website is pastliveshypnosis.co.uk. I take people through past life regression. I do it over Zoom. And the podcasts I got are the Alien UFO podcast and Our Paranormal Afterlife. And I've produced 900 episodes.
4: Wow.
5: So there's a lot to listen to there.
4: Well, I'll check that out. And, of course, everybody else can check that out as well. And hopefully we can do another one because this flew by. And we didn't even touch on past life hypnosis, past life regressions, any of that. But there's certainly a lot to talk about. But the new book is about to come out, Aspects of Alien Abductions, Shocking UFO Encounters, Volume 1. Lots of interviews from the podcast that Dr. Bowen has been doing for quite a while now. 900 episodes, if you want to check it out. So, Dr. Bowen, I want to thank you so much for doing the show here today. And hopefully soon we can get you back on for part 2.
5: Yeah, it's been great. I've really enjoyed it. I'd look forward to doing that.
4: Well, thank you so much. I really appreciate it. Of course, thanks everybody for listening. We will talk to you next time. After Dark Radio, Sports Byline, Broadcasting Network.

0: game in 10 days. It was on May 9th when... the Canes finished off their sweep of the Philadelphia Flyers and moved on to the NHL's Eastern Conference Final. Since then, they've watched the Buffalo Sabres trade victories with the Montreal Canadiens and hoped that somehow Buffalo could pull out the victory. Carolina's played Montreal three times this season and come up short in each one. The Canes were indisputably the best team in the East this season and swept their first two playoff series. But they've also faced great difficulty getting over the hump in the playoffs. Carolina's reached the Eastern Conference Final in three of the last seven seasons, but has not advanced. Fans of the team, as well as the talking heads, can tell you why this year is different, and the rest the team gained as opposed to Montreal's emotional seven games with Buffalo was incredibly valuable. Although I'm not sure if there's going to be much come down when it comes to Les Habitants. Montreal is looking for its first Stanley Cup Finals visit since 2021. The Canadiens have won 24 Stanley Cups, more than any other franchise, but it's been 33 years since their last one, which was also the last cup won by any Canadian team. And they can't win another without closing the door on the Canes. Conversely, 37-year-old Jordan Staal would love to claim one more cup before he wraps up his career, and Carolina will need to use its well-rested bodies to slow down the quick and shifty Habs squad. Veteran goalie Frederik Andersen has been outstanding running the table so far for Carolina. Montreal is going to need even more from Jakub Dobich, which is a lot to ask for from a rookie who has started all 14 games so far after only playing 43 in the regular season. Carolina's top scoring line of Andrei Svechnikov, Sebastian Aho, and Seth Jarvis hasn't even kicked it into gear yet, and I think they'll eventually be too much for Montreal to handle. But stranger things have happened during the NHL playoffs when an emotional team with a region or province behind them get on a roll. I'm Mike Sempervive of the Sports Byline Broadcasting Network, 2-Minute Warning.
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4: Oh my gosh, he's so fine. Rick Tittle brings home the bacon, fries it up in a pan, and then he eats it.
5: Ricky T in the hizzle for shizzle, biznatch.

0: Thank you for that, and welcome back to the show. Harry Kane, I think, should be the Ballon d'Or winner this year. And in his career, he has scored over 500 goals. He's had over 120 assists. He's a World Cup Golden Boot winner. He's the all-time leading scorer in the history of the English national team. He's also a really good guy. Like, a really good guy. I bring him up not just because to laud him, but the other day, people on the internet, I'm telling you, it's just beyond horrifying and cruel, but Harry Kane, his wife, he has been with since they were 14 years old, and it's really cute. You can see pictures of them playing soccer together. He has four children with her. He loves her very much. I mean, he's very much a homebody, you can tell. But, you know, she's a bit plump, and people were having a go at her saying, you can do better, what's going on? And so, I never brought this up before, but he actually went online, and he said, she is endearing, funny, kind, and beautiful. She is a class act. So he had to defend her, and I wanted to tell him, I wish I could tell him, don't do it. But he reached his breaking point, and he just said, you don't know her, she's amazing. And even worse, Declan Rice, who plays for Arsenal, now the champions, and he starts for England as a midfielder, his wife is rather corpulent, and he loves her, he's crazy about her, and people are like, oh my gosh, Declan Rice, you could have a supermodel. What are you doing with her? That's just brutal. You know how many women are beautiful and with big, fat, ugly men? And they do suck. These two guys are in love, and you shouldn't judge people by how... I don't know. It's just very cruel. And both those guys had to go online and say, oh no, she's really great. You don't need to tell anybody anything, you guys. You don't need to explain yourself to the trolls, as they say. All right, come on back.
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0: better, but it's better. Rick Tittle is back. He's so great. I can't believe how awesome he is. More sports talk, yes. Hour two of Titillating Sports.
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2: Thank you for that, and welcome back to the show. Rick Tittle with you coast to coast and around the world on the American Forces Radio Network. And if you're watching on Twitch.tv or on YouTube, you see me holding it. You can hear them. I'm holding up two bottles here in the distinct blue color of Mama Bird dietary supplement health products. One is a prenatal multi-plus, and the other is a everyday brain support men's multi-plus. And to join us right now is the person behind these products. It is Dr. Mika Gupta. Dr. Gupta, welcome to the show. And this is something from your expertise of your career, but it was also something that you needed stuff for yourself that wasn't out there, you found, didn't you?
3: Yes, yes. I, as a neurologist, I was very tuned in to what I would want for optimal brain development, and I was looking for a product that had not only certain ingredients, but also special amounts, and I could not find it. So I made what I was looking for. Also, my second child has special needs, and so when he was born, I was looking for a kid's vitamin that had brain development ingredients that could really just help with his growth potential and his ability for optimal brain health. And again, came short, and so we made that as well. So we focus on the first 1,000 days and beyond of brain health, and because that's where all of brain health starts, and then it just builds from there.
2: So I know you were very young, and it's always interesting when the brain wonders about itself. But that was you, right? You've always been fascinated by what's going on up there, huh?
3: Yeah, yes, I have been. Yep, I remember talking about that at my college interview, too. And it just turned out that the interviewer was a neurologist as well. So I've been really interested in brain and all brain stuff since I was young.
2: So when you think about, it's one thing to say, look, I think maybe there's an idea for a new supplement, and then to get the backing and the testing and the FDA and then get it on shelves. I mean, that's a long road, and you've gone down to the end of that road now. What was that like, that whole laborious process?
3: It was definitely like trying to climb

0: I played high school and college football in the 70s and 80s, and we knew about concussions, obviously. We didn't know about CTE. What about the traumatic, the, I don't know if you can call them TBIs, but just the constant jarring? We would just smash our heads together every day, day after day after day. And yet some people are perfectly fine, and some people walk up a flight of stairs and they're exhausted and done for the day. What about the nuances of not being able to measure such things?
1: So that's kind of interesting, because like when you have repeated jarring, yes, it definitely affects people in different ways. And it's not just like, you know, some of it's genetic, some of it is the amount of impact, the power of the impacts, the time between each of the impacts. And you know, part of what's happening is that the brain cells, the neurons, are connected by neurons, which is super, super thin. Like, think of them as thin threads. And every time an impact happens, it basically shears a certain number of them. So you get this kind of shearing enough, or, you know, enough times, enough shears that can really impact, I know, how the brain functions. And the brain has the ability to repair itself, but again, like, you know, if given enough time, we can do, you know, a certain amount of things in a certain amount of time, and the brain's the same way. So, you know, that also really depends on what the state of the brain was before all of this happened.
0: Yeah.
1: So many factors.
0: True. All right, well, this is maybe a little bit, I mean, it's a little bit different question, but I remember I had a teacher who told me, you can't forget something. It's in there. It's somewhere in there, and you think you forget, and then all of a sudden you go, oh, yeah. So is that true outside of, like, you know, having your brain cells damaged? Is that true that you, deep down, you really cannot forget anything?
1: Well, I think that is a very nuanced question. Yes, it is there. Right. It is there. But the
0: I'm ambushing
1: process,
0: you at this interview. Sorry.
1: Yeah, sorry. That retrieval process is challenging. So, you know, like, there is longer term memory and shorter term memory, and then the ability to, like, reach down and kind of get something from the parts of the brain that hold long term memory. And that's going to depend too on the pathways, you know, how long it is that how long ago that memory was buried. So there are too a lot of factors. But yeah, I'd say that's true. I could definitely, if given the right conditions and such, like somebody says something, or I'm like tried to retrieve something and then wasn't able to, but then like 2 or 3 days later, I'm doing something calming, and all of a sudden that memory just pops up. I think that what the teacher said is true.
0: All right. Thank you. Now let's talk about your product, because I remember at one point they said, oh, it's ginkgo biloba. That's the new brain thing. Well, you're going with, I'm looking at the bottle, methyl folate, methyl cobalamin, and selenium. Talk about some of the things that you have in Mama Bird products, please.
1: Okay, so we form a foundation for brain development. Ginkgo is great, but ginkgo is going to be more episodic. Like, how ginkgo works is by increasing blood flow to the brain, so therefore oxygen to the brain. But what we do is we provide the building blocks of what the brain needs in order to make, like, basically good architecture. So we want to make sure that, like, if you're building a building, you've got the best ingredients out there, the best supplies to build a solid building. And that's how we envision, like, architecturing the brain. So we're going to go for ingredients that cross the blood-brain barrier of the highest quality. It's what the body already uses. And the ingredients that we choose are ones that get right to the brain where they're needed. And so you need high quality. You need enough of them. you need to make sure that the combinations and amounts are right, and that's what's going to contribute.

0: to building a really high-quality, solid brain.
1: Great stuff. We're out of time. I want people to know that they can go to lovemamabird.com, once again, lovemamabird.com, to see all the products, not just the two I held up. There's also a kid's multivitamin in a gummy form as well. And we have been speaking with Dr. Mika Gupta. Doctor, thank you so much for your time, and we'll catch up down the road.
0: All right. Nice to talk with you. Thanks so much.
1: All right. I'm Rick Tittle. We'll take a break, and we will come on back with Brady Baker.

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0: be getting your granny panties all in a bunch. 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
1: All right, thank you for that, and welcome back to the show. Rick Tittle with you coast to coast and around the world on the American Forces Radio Network. So the Moonpay X Games Sacramento are coming up June 26th to 28th, and the new league is launching as well. And to join us is one of the legends of the X Games, gold medalist Brady Baker. And Brady, welcome to the show. And I know you recently moved up to Auburn, huh?
2: Thank you for welcoming me. Yeah, I'm actually up here in Auburn now. I'm stoked.
1: How far are you from the minor?
2: The minor? You know, I'm not too familiar, but I kind of live by Lake of the Pines, if you know where that is. Like,
1: yeah, no, I mean,
2: on the Auburn Grass Valley border.
1: Oh, gotcha. Yeah, the miner is that statue by Highway 80 near the old state capitol. He's like panning for gold, that big ass statue.
2: Yeah, I see gold stuff all over the place. I know it's gold country, but I got to go check that out now.
1: All right. Good stuff. So for me, I'm a little bit older than you, and so I just missed out on the BMX era. What was it for you when you were like, skateboards are fun, soccer and baseball are fun, but for you, it's like the BMX, that's my thing.
2: Yeah. So like growing up, like I was in, like, you know, I looked up to people like Dave Mira. Dave Mira was probably like the biggest icon of our sport in the early 2000s to like mid, like 2010-ish. And, he kind of pioneered the BMX stuff. So I looked up to him and then a guy named Scotty Kramer, and they were, like, the big names of the time. So Dave Mira, Scotty Kramer, those dudes are, the super legend of the sport.
1: What's the worst you've ever eaten it?
2: Oh, you know, dude, I've had so many crashes over the years. it's one of those things. When you sign up for doing this kind of stuff, you get worked. I've broken both my collarbones, my ankles, knocked all my teeth out twice, a lot of concussions, but dude, for some reason the bike just keeps calling me back.
1: I remember, because I've had Travis Pastrana on the show a couple of times, and geez, I feel like it's almost like 10 years ago down at the Shark Tank they had the Nitro Circus. What's it like going on the road with that? Because you guys are all rock stars on that thing.
2: Oh, dude, yeah, it's crazy. I do a both, so I do like the X Games, and then I also do the Nitro Circuit, so I get the full experience. Going on tour with Travis and all those guys, pretty crazy, man. Yeah, we go from city to city doing all sorts of crazy shows, and every night we're just sending it. So it's like it's a crazy dynamic for sure, being around like people you've looked up to and legends, and then you're just like, oh, I want to make sure I'm on the level that they are. Like, I don't want them to think I'm weak or something. So yeah, it's crazy, man. It's a trip.
1: So, I mean, you got Monster right on you. You're full of energy. You got the energy even without it. Have you ever, because help me out here, I'm naive, is there a Baker move, like something you invented, like, I don't know, triple flip? Anything?
2: Yeah, so it's like a super complex one. In my first X Games, actually, in 2023 at X Games Ventura. So, I was going in there as a rookie, and I really wanted to make something stick. Like, you know, I had no expectations of winning, but ended up doing that. In my final run, I did a trick which was called a cash roll downside whip, which is like a 360 front flip with an opposite tail whip. Hard to explain exactly what it is, but, yeah, it was like a kind of like you jump, spin around the handlebars, and you're doing a front flip at the same time. And that was a trick that nobody had ever even thought of. And as a rookie, I was sitting in bronze, so I knew I was getting a medal regardless, and I was like, oh, this is my chance. I'm going for gold, and somehow I just made it stick.
1: Well, you know what? With a name like Brady Baker, you're not going to be an accountant. Like, with a name like that, you got to be, like, in a punk band or do what you do, right?
2: I guess so, yeah. I mean, I've just been on the bike since I've been 5 years old, and it's one of those things where I just, you know, I don't really know if I'm built for anything else. I love, like, just sending it, and I've hit my head so many times, so I don't really know what I'd be good for after this, so I'm just going to keep doing what I'm doing.
1: All right, so the X Games is changing with this new league format, as I mentioned, coming in June, and it's going to be co-ed, which I think is cool because girls can do them gnarly tricks, too. Tell us about this new format, please.
2: Yeah, so now we have the X Games League, and it's basically everybody's going on a team. So, like, I'm on a team with skateboarders and other BMX riders, and there's half of the field is girls, half of the field is boys. And it's like the idea is, so if I do good in BMX dirt, that scores points for my team. And then if Tom Schar, who's my teammate, he's like a legendary skateboarder, does good in skateboard vert, it scores points for our team. And at the end of the goal is you have your team score the most points to the events that your teammates compete on. And at the end, I think the prize purse is $500,000 for the whole team. So basically everybody just wants that $500,000 and wants to get that championship. So we're all just going to try to throw down like classic X Games. But if the people you're on the team with do good as well, you get points added up and you can win like a jackpot at the end.
1: It's a youngster's game. We know, I mean, I'm the same age as Tony Hawk, and of course he's the legend, but like everybody on this thing is under 30. And then I look, there's a skateboarder named Mia Kretzer, 11 years old. What's going on?
2: Yeah. Well, yeah, she's actually on my team. It's crazy. We were on like a Zoom call the other day, and I'm like, it's crazy that this 11-year-old is doing 720s on a skateboard. And I'm like, this girl's 11 years old. Like, most 11-year-old girls probably can't even stand on a skateboard, but she's dropped in on a 14-foot-tall vert ramp doing 720s. It's a trip, and there's so many kids that I see nowadays there, too. There's this Japanese kid, if I get his name wrong, it's like Emma something. He's 9 years old doing 900s. And Tony Hawk, you know, that was like the craziest moment ever when Tony landed the first 900. Now there's 9-year-old kid doing 900.
1: Well, so let me explain to everybody. 10 athletes per club. You got L.A., New York, Tokyo, and Sao Paulo, the Brazilians. And after the Sacramento games, we'll have Chiba, 4th of July weekend, and then in New Orleans, July 24th through the 26th. I would imagine very soon, once you start competing, you're going to have a real camaraderie and teamship and rivalry with the other teams, right?
2: Oh, yeah. You know, like in the BMX world anyway, I have a couple of my buddies and like mentors to me, like Daniel Sandoval. He's on the New York team, and a couple other guys are on different teams. Like Logan Martin is also on the New York team. Those guys I've looked up to, and they've helped me out. But now it's a little bit more of a serious game. They want to get that win more than anything. So they're not helping me out as much anymore. Well, and we're all battling for it. So it's going to be interesting. It's a cool concept, you know, because in action sports we never had like team based stuff. It's usually just individual. But now it's, you know, we're coming together as a team, and we want this for the team. So it's going to be cool.
1: By the way, is there sort of like a code, whereas, you know, because you guys dress like I did when I was in college, just some, you know, camo board shorts and a T-shirt, whatever. Outside of maybe wearing a chain, like if you put on a tuxedo, everyone would hate you, right? That goes against your image.
2: I mean, I don't know. Yeah, I guess so. I guess you should probably have the tuxedo on. That'd be crazy. It'd definitely be a moment. People are like, whoa, what's that guy? You guys definitely got a tuxedo on. I don't know. But, I guess now we're all wearing jerseys and stuff. But I think it's pretty cool. They got some cool jersey designs going on. Like, and I'm on the LA team. We're building something pretty cool. It's cool to like represent your team and like have, you know, and it's cool. I think it's a cool concept. I think it's going to be sweet. And, you know, nobody's ever done this before in action sports. So I think this is exactly what action sports needs.
1: Well, I'm rooting for you as a native Californian. You got to be the best American team. You got to beat the New York team, right?
2: I know, right? Come on, let's go. I mean, I'm actually from New Jersey, but I've made my career out here in California, so I'm repping California hard. I'm basically a Californian now.
1: All right. Well, everybody can go to xgames.com for the full schedule. You can get a 3-day general admission ticket as low as $59, which is pretty cool, only like $20 a day. We have been speaking with Brady Baker in the new X Games League, which is, I want to make sure I get the name right, the MoonPay X Games, and we'll see you up there in SAC June 26th through the 28th, about a month from now. Brady, thanks for coming on, man, and shred it up for California. We're rooting for you.
2: Heck yeah, I appreciate it. Thank you.
1: All right. Good stuff. And those BMX bikes, they're not for riding, if you know what I mean. The seat is as low as you can put it. The seat is basically adjacent, glued to the frame. And that's because you're doing tricks on it. But I remember going to the Nitro Circus, which was amazing, even like on razors and stuff. But these guys, especially on the dirt bikes, you jump the dirt bike and then you go off to the side, run alongside and get back on. But these BMX, you go like 50 feet in the air and you hold on to the handlebars and the bike spins like 20 times underneath you and then you gotta land on it. All right, when we come back, Cool from Cool and the Gang, it's Ladies Night.

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0: All right, thank you for that, and welcome back to Sports Byline USA, coast to coast, border to border, and around the world on the American Forces Radio Network. Rick Tittle with you, and it's great to welcome back to this show Cool himself with a K, Robert Cool Bell of Cool and the Gang, one of the greatest R&B bands of all time, and consideration for Robert going into the Rock and Roll Hall of Fame as well. Robert, thanks for coming on the show again. And I was just wondering, like, at what point was in your life was music not just a fun hobby, but became your livelihood? How old were you when you knew you were going to be a star?
1: Well, let's start back. Go way back now to Youngstown, Ohio, in 1960. I moved from Youngstown, Ohio to Jersey. And at the time, we created a first group called the Jazziacs, because, you know, the love for jazz. And all my different members, George Brown, Philly Joe Jones, and my brother was in Coltrane, Spike was there, Miles Davis, D.T., Cowboy Atley, Charles Smith, Wes Montgomery. So that's how we started. And then we changed the name. The name was changed to the Soul Town Band, because in Jersey there was an organization that was trying to be like Motown, and we had to back up all these guys, groups, and that band, so we became the Soul Town Band. And then we moved on to Cool and the Flames. Now another problem, you had James Brown and the Famous Flames. So what should we call? And the Cool was the name, nickname I grew up with. So let's call ourselves Cool in the Gang. And first record came out, 1969, Cool in the Gang, album and group. And that record was top 40, on the Billboard charts, Cool in the Gang. And that's when the journey started.
0: Well, they had James Brown. You had George Brown. He was nicknamed Funky, right?
1: Funky George, that's right. George Brown.
0: So for you, when you think about all you guys went through, and I said R&B, but you were soul, you were funk, you were disco, you would rock out as well. What was it like when, because everything gets put into a genre, right? This is classical, this is easy listening, that's white music, that's black music, that you guys just transcended everything. You fit into every category, which led to your success. Why do you think you had such an attractive sound that everybody loved?
1: Well, I think as we developed ourselves as a group, like earlier, like I said, all these different groups from Motown we played for the sound like that. And then we moved into the 70s, and we had all different type of concept. Like we had a song called Funky Granny, another one called Good Times. But then we moved on to, I remember the story very, very clear, that the record company came to us and said, listen, now you guys have territorial hits, but, there's a song out there called Soul Makusa by Mongo DeBango. Mm-hmm. And we want you to meet with that producer and try to come up with something. We did. It didn't work. We went to the studio called Baggies in New York around 8 in the morning. When we came out of there, we have created Jungle Boogie, Hollywood Swingin', and Funky Stuff. No more problems from the record company.
0: I was going to say, what was it like, though, you were traveling and JT, the lead singer, you know, he's smooth, he's got the great voice, the good-looking guy. Everybody thought he was cool, right?
1: That's true. That's true. I mean, I'll tell you a quick story here. I know I got another interview coming up pretty soon.
0: You got time.
1: We're on tour. A guy by the name of Dick Griffey with the Jacksons. And Dick Griffey came to us, rather. Said, listen, he said, you guys are doing good on the tour. He said, but I think you need a lead singer. And we said, we do. So we thought about, you know, had Commodores, You had Lionel Richie, Earth, Wind, Fire, Bill Bailey, you know, Maurice White. He said, maybe it's time for a new singer. So we, JC came to the group. First song was Ladies Night, did well, Celebration. But I'm looking at it right now. You got the movie Michael.
0: Yeah.
1: And we were on that tour.
0: Wow.
1: Had not Big Griffey said you need a lead singer, there wouldn't have been no JC.
0: Wow.
1: Because from that we got a lead singer.
0: When you think about when you think about what you guys have meant, like, I just think, because I'm from the Oakland area, and the Oakland A's, right, with Billy Ball in 1981, until they left last year, when the A's won, they played Celebration, and that song is worldwide, but that just became part and parcel of the Coliseum, and I know that you guys found out about that at one point, because Celebration just became kind of a part of the Oakland A's.
1: Yeah, we felt very good about that. Every time they won, they played Celebration. Oh, yeah, that was a great thing, you know?
0: So for you, Robert, what is the one song that is one of your favorites? Maybe it's a big hit, maybe it's not. What's one of your favorite songs you guys ever did?
1: I would say that there's two. When JT joined the band, my wife and I hanging out in New York at Regime's in Studio 54. Hmm. And we realized that every weekend there was a ladies' night. So I went back to the guys and I said, listen, I got a great song with JT to sing, one of our first songs. My brother said, what? I said, ladies' night. And he said, wow, this one of those all over the world. Two American Music Awards later, the tag of Lady Night was this is your night. Come on, let's all celebrate. Oh, boys, I got another idea. Listen to this. Came up with Celebration. Put the Yahoo up in the Midwest and in the country. And who knew that song was going to be bigger than Lady Night? So, to answer your question, it has to be Lady Night. Lady Night Celebration. They go together.
0: I heard Ladies Night, that was almost the same time as, oh, it's too hot. Too hot, too hot, baby.
1: Same album.
0: Yeah. Well,
1: what?
0: I got to ask you, too, because Joanna originally was called something else, like Dear Mama or something, and you're like, it ain't working. And then you guys just kind of came up with, how did that work where you came up and changed it to Joanna?
1: We're in the studio. Yamir Diodala was our producer at the time, and Jim Bonifon. And they were trying to see how I was going to fit them. Charles came up with the song, he called it Dear Mama. And it wasn't working. So I think it was Jim Bonifon said, why don't you tap somebody's name? And I said, okay, let's go with Joanna. And the rest is history. Joanna became so big. Well, it was one of the most played songs one year, Joanna.
0: Mm-hmm.
1: Well, you know.
0: Well, that one was a sweet song, kind of like, you know, Cherish the Night. Okay, that was another one that was kind of like, you know, a sweet kind of slow dance song.
1: Oh, yeah. And then we had a few other ones as we expanded as a group. One was Miss Lynn.
0: Mm-hmm.
1: That had the whole rock vibe to it. Miss Lynn.
0: So
1: that one.
0: One more question for you, Robert. When you think about, I mean, it's unbelievable, over 80 million. I can't even imagine selling a million. So multi-platinum. What's maybe one fan, like outside of the United States, that or a tour where you were like, wow, like you really affected somebody in some place like you never even heard of, maybe?
1: Oh, that's been a great experience. I mean, over the years, I mean, we played for Bucharest, Romania. We played Russia one time, all through Africa, all through Asia. But the one thing was that after COVID, the 2 years that nobody did anything, and we were doing just a little Zoom, here. But then we came out with people just want to have fun. That was the album after the 2 years. And our first tour was Europe. And those people were so happy, man, to see us. After then, the whole world is on now with the COVID problem. That was a great feeling.
0: No doubt. The man on the bass, Robert Cool Bell, Cool in the Gang, keeping our fingers crossed, Rock and Roll Hall of Fame. Hey, Robert, thanks for coming on again, man. I'm a big fan, and I always appreciate your time.
1: I think, you know, we're heading out that way for the big festival in Napa Valley.
0: Oh, you coming to Bottle Rock?
1: We're going to rock the bottle, too. Yeah.
0: All right, man.
1: Yeah, we cover the bottle. You know I have my own champagne, too. All the cool champagne.
0: We'll get that champagne going. All right, we'll see you up here in NorCal, Robert.
1: All right, see you soon.
0: All right, good stuff. I'm Rick Tittle. Come on back on Sports Byline USA.

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5: 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Look at me. 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

0: Rick Tittle will fight anyone listening to this.
1: All right, thank you for that. Getting ready for hour three, J.D. Sharp and A.J. Pasciuti. American Hero, by the way, was a enemy sniper who had killed like over 100 Americans, service men and women, and he's the one that got him. We'll talk to him. He's got a new book. It's also from DaBay. That's right. I'll glom onto that and say we're tough here. All right, I started talking about the Joey Chestnut thing when Dr. Gupta was late, so I just want to finish that up. Joey Chestnut, also from the South Bay, pleaded guilty to misdemeanor battery over a bar altercation. And so he will be on probation at 4th of July at the contest. He pleaded guilty last month and was sentenced to 3 months probation. 4 months probation. A man who Chestnut struck said he exchanged a handshake with him, and then he was punched on the left side of his face. Chestnut said that he was pretty drunk and didn't remember it. And then he said it was actually a slap, and it was just a joke. So the cop said the accused pulled the victim forward, moves closer, uses his right hand to strike him on the face with an open hand. The victim is observed reacting to the strike and moving his head downward and holding it there while the accused stands over him and his friend moves towards the victim. Chestnut's lawyer said Joey regrets engaging and the interaction being misinterpreted. He strives to always connect in a very fun manner with fans. In this case, some appropriate things were said that Joey reacted to. He's committed to avoiding being in those situations going forward. So, Jaws, by the way, this is a guy who, as I said, 17 titles. Last July, he ate 70 and a half hot dogs in 10 minutes. More than the reigning champion, Patrick Bertoletti, who upset him the year before that. He only ate 46 and a half, 25 more hot dogs. At the time, Chestnut said, I was nervous. First couple of hot dogs, I was fumbling a little bit, but then I found a pretty good rhythm. My goal is 70 to 77. I always want a little bit more. By the way, I was talking to him about Casper's, which is this great hot dog chain in the East Bay. And he goes, oh, I love Casper's. I go, what about Top Dog? I got the toasted buns. He goes, oh, I love Top Dog. The guy loves to eat food. And just if you look at the list of all the things he's eaten, it is gnarly. Because it's not like sitting down and having a hot dog at the game. It's literally beaver, cleaver, 100 mile per hour, wood chipper, wetting the buns in water and just buzzsawing them into your mouth. There's no enjoyment in the eating. All right. Now he's on probation. Bad boy, I'm Rick Tittle. Come on back.

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1: Rick Tittle knows his sports.
2: I hate that guy.
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0: Thank you, Dad. Welcome back to the show. 1-800-878-PLAY. 1-800-878-7529. Get in, get heard. After the Canadians beat the Buffalo Sabres in overtime in Game 7 a couple days ago, they said that the city of Montreal registered 0.5 on the Richter scale, meaning that the entire city was jumping up and down. That is something else. It always bugged me, it still bugs me, when I'm in some sort of rinky-dink bleachers and everybody jumps up and down because it makes a funny noise, and I'm like, you're just trying to have this thing fall into the sea. Why is it over water? All right, maybe not the sea. Sea? Yeah.
1: Rick, how do you think Mendoza's going
0: to
1: do?
0: All right, so this hour, J.D. Sharp scheduled to appear from Pro Wagering, and A.J. Pasciuti. And as I said, what a perfect name. That'd be like if I was a breast surgeon, like Rick Tittle. I do augmentations and give you fake boobies. A.J. Pasciuti, Marine Corps sniper, and a very good one. We'll talk to A.J., who's written a book, in about a half hour. But your calls, we do have open lines at 1-800-878-PLAY. Twitch.tv, I got the dual camera effect going. Little profile view, little full frontal. Full frontal what? Rhymes with fluidity. No, it doesn't. So Twitch.tv and YouTube as well. And then American Forces Radio Network, as I like to point out. And whatever branch you are with, you're doing a great job. And I come from a military family. I think everybody my age did. Not so much now without conscription, but still, we definitely appreciate everyone who volunteers. Remember, this is a choice, who volunteers to put themselves in harm's way sometimes, so we appreciate it. All right, Twitter's at Rick Tittle. Come on back.
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1: Thanks for that. Welcome to the show. Rick Tittle with you, coast to coast, on the American Forces Radio Network. No JD this segment, maybe a little bit later. So Todd Golden is the very successful coach at Florida. Had some controversies, but I pull for him as a fellow St. Mary's alum and former athlete. Somebody one time asked me, why do you go to St. Mary's if he's Jewish? Because he played pro for Maccabi Haifa. And I'm like, look, as someone who went to a Catholic high school, there were tons of Jewish kids. Their parents didn't want them going to the public schools where I grew up, the public schools. This wasn't like going to like Miramani or Camp Olindo. Public schools, you know, they were okay, but they didn't have a good rep. And so the only other choice really was homeschooling or the Catholic schools. So there are tons of Jewish kids at Catholic schools. I can tell you from my buddies. But anyway, beyond that, Todd Golden is a guy who made a name for himself winning a national championship. Well, he was a little bit perturbed to look over and see what LSU is doing. SEC conference foe. Now, we already know that Lane Kiffin isn't Baton Rouge, but the head coach of the men's hoop team is a guy, you might know his name, it's Will Wade. And he's coming in for his first full season with the Tigers. And he is really pushing it to get a lot of professional players. They're going to be giving a 25-year-old guard named Yom Madar out of Israel $5 million. They're going to be giving the former St. John star and G-leaguer R.J. Lewis money as well, just daring the NCAA to act. And Lewis went unselected in the draft, but he did sign a two-way contract with the Jazz, traded to the Celtics, and then cut. Former Big East player of the year, never was in an NBA game. And so Todd Golden on the recruiting trail, he doesn't like the way things are going. He said, when you're bringing 25, 26-year-olds that have, first of all, been drafted and have played professionally for an extended period of time, that's not what college athletics is supposed to be. I know a lot of it has changed. The financial pieces are as important and influential as ever. But this is not what college basketball is supposed to be. This is not what it's about. This is a net positive because we're going to have to see some action. We're going to have to do it if guys like this can get cleared or not. And I don't think that they have a great chance. But you never know. Maybe Will knows more than us. So right now, LSU's class

Lithuania, Arturas Butyajevic, who has experience playing with the Lithuanian national team. And they also signed a 7-foot-tall high school senior, Jones Lay, out of Hickory, North Carolina. They got Denzel Aberdeen to transfer from Kentucky. And they got a 22-year-old Slovenian forward, Domen Petrovic, as well. But just to look at, are they bringing in prose and sonnets into LSU? Well, these are some guys that are brand new. RJ Luis, 23 years old, played in the G League. Bryce Desert, 23, played in the Euro League. Marcia Santos, 23, played in the Euro League. Saliu Niang, 22, played in the Euro League. They got a Kentucky transfer who's 22. They got a 23-year-old transfer from UTSA. They got a 22-year-old transfer from Kansas State. And the youngest of all is Divine Ugochukwu, who's 20 years old, transferring from Michigan State. Now, expected to be in place for the next academic year is the implementation of the new 5-and-5 eligibility that establishes an age cap for athletes. And it torches redshirt rules. This is from the press release last month. The Division I Board of Directors directed the Division I Cabinet to advance an age-based eligibility concept that, if adopted in its current form, would permit student-athletes up to 5 years of eligibility beginning with the regular academic year after they turn 19 or graduate from high school, whichever happens earlier. Under that model, Division I student-athletes would no longer be limited to only 4 seasons of competition within their 5-year eligibility window. End quote. So in the case of that signing that guy Luis, the Tigers are hoping to challenge the precedent that was set earlier this year with Alabama and Charles Bediako, who was ruled ineligible because he had signed a 2-way contract. And so, but that was in Alabama, and it goes state by state. They're going to be in a Louisiana judicial system now. And all it takes is, you know, go Tigers, G-E-A-U-X. Now, the president of the NCAA, Charlie Baker, no relation to Brady Baker, he said last year that the NCAA will not reinstate eligibility to anyone who signed a two-way contract in the NBA. Well, LSU signed the guy anyway. Look, you know, when the Raiders, Al Davis, moved to Los Angeles because the Coliseum wouldn't build him skyboxes, and as soon as he left, they built skyboxes for no football team, for the Invaders. Stupid. As usual, stupid. He said, okay, I'm moving, and Pete Rozelle, the commissioner, said, the owners have voted and you don't have approval. He goes, that's okay, I'll move anyway. Moved down to L.A. and the NFL sued Al Davis, and the lawyer was the former mayor of San Francisco, Joe Alioto, and the Raiders won. And it was just like, you say we can't move, I'll move anyway. And that was a bizarre case where you had people like the Sullivans, the owners of the Patriots, talking about how great Oakland was. And then you had Gene Upshaw, the company man, talking about how they had to get out of Oakland. I don't have a lot of love for Gene Upshaw. I used to as a player, but after he kissed Al's butt and talked crap about Oakland, not so much. And the Patriots despised Oakland, but they despised Al more, and they didn't want him to get the L.A. market to share with the Rams. So they were like, oh my gosh, Oakland's so great. Well, you know, back then, people were scared to come to Oakland, not because it was Oakland. I'm talking about the teams, because they were going to get their behinds whooped in the 70s. If you came to the Coliseum, you were probably going to lose. That's just because the Raiders ruled. They dominated. Not so much now. Now, if you go to Vegas, it's a party. At least half the stadium is rooting for the away team, and the Raiders suck. Now it's a party. But anyway, that's the case. I didn't realize that LSU was bringing in that many pros. And then, can you imagine, like, you're 18 years old or 17 years old? You're starting your freshman year, and then there's these 26-year-old dudes.

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4: I gotta go to college. I gotta.
5: Danny, this isn't Russia. Is this Russia? This isn't Russia, is it?
4: Nah.

0: Tittle ain't the man, but Rick Tittle know who the man is, and he slapped his white fanny.
1: Thanks for that, and welcome back to the show. Rick Tittle with you coast to coast. Coming up in the next segment, very interesting to talk to A.J. Pasciuti. I have a lot of sniper questions to ask him. Yeah, that's right. I said it. Sniper. All right, remember Brian Flores, who was a he's still coaching, by the way. He had a lawsuit against the NFL after he was fired from Miami. And he said it was because he was black. That's why he got – that was the gist of it. And he called out some – he called out some people. Well, yesterday, the lawsuit intensified after court filings have revealed that his legal team have now subpoenaed 25 NFL teams. They have served more than 1,000 discovery requests, and they're trying to get a league-wide hiring records communication record to discrimination claims. So, in other words, this is not just about him. It's about, it looks like, eradicating and making it transparent if people are hired or not hired because of the color of their skin or their ethnicity. So the court filing didn't say which 25 teams, but we do know that the NFL, the Broncos, the Giants, and the Texans, those were the defendants that were originally claimants, and they argued in response that the requests are pushingly overboard, and that Flores' lawyers say the information is necessary, and they're not going to just prove it against him. They're going after the entire league. So this is not what was initially was supposed to happen. You might say, why doesn't he keep it to himself? But then you might also say, you know what? Now that you have the momentum and you think you have info, go after the whole group. Why stop with just you? So Judge Valerie E. Caproni, hey, Valerie Caproni! She approved a briefing schedule that would have Flores file a third amendment today. We'll see if he does. So the next few months are going to center around whether his claims are strong enough to proceed. And if the case survives, it could lead to the discovery of the NFL hiring practices across the league. Now, you know, we'll see one way or another. That's the thing, and it's a quandary that I don't experience. But a friend of mine who is a person of color, we were sitting, and the waitress was rude, and he's like, "Man, she's so waitress." And to me, she was just rude. So, but I can't imagine someone saying, "Is she just rude, or is she rude because I'm whatever?" You know. I usually don't have to experience something like that. So I am, I do acknowledge that's not easy to deal with. But as I said, he still works. He's the DC of Minnesota. And it's been over 4 years now since he originally had this lawsuit. And he said the Dolphins, the Broncos, and the Giants were, quote unquote, rife with racism, and they didn't hire or promote black coaches. Well, they'd have to hire him before they could promote him, and they are hired. He's just talking about getting head jobs. But one of his allegations was that Stephen Ross, the owner of the Dolphins, offered him $100,000 per loss in 2019 to tank, and that the Giants and Broncos, because of the Rooney Rule, brought him in, and he said it was a sham. I think I would guess 90% of African Americans who are interviewed know it's a sham and they go in anyway. And then I would probably say, at least 10% are being interviewed for real, which isn't much. And what I'm saying is usually a team knows who they want to hire. It's not like they've never heard of any coach and let's just bring him in and talk to him. So, yeah, it's a sham. But then again, this is how we got Mike Tomlin. because of the Rooney Rule. He wasn't going to get interviewed, but they had to interview a black guy, and they did, and they're like, wow, this guy's awesome. He's there for decades. So remember, Flores led the Dolphins to their first winning season in like 20 years. And then a few months later, he filed an amended complaint saying that the Texans removed him from consideration because of the lawsuit. So now I'm suing you. And then the Dolphins tried to claw back some money in retaliation for the suit. And then Steve Wilks and Ray Horton both joined in. Remember, Steve Wilks was a one-and-done coach who also claimed that he was fired because he was black from the Browns. And the three men, Flores, Wilks, and Horton, all said that they were not given genuine opportunities during the hiring process. So a federal judge, stay with me, we're moving up. A federal judge issued a split ruling in the lawsuit 3 years ago, sending some claims, including those against the Dolphins, to arbitration, but allowing the broader claims of Flores and the other two black coaches to proceed in federal court. So the NFL appealed that, but an appeals court allowed those claims to move forward publicly. And then the court raising concerns about its ruling about fairness in an arbitration case that could allow Roger Goodell to serve as the arbitrator. That would be nuts. All right, let's go to the phone lines. We got Charlie in New York City. How you doing, Charlie?
2: Yo, what's up, Rick? You were talking about Flores and his lawsuit suing. Listen, he has every right, and he's maybe what he's doing is valid, but he's more or less just written himself a death sentence from ever getting a head coaching job in this league, wouldn't you think? I mean, I guess it goes, I'm not saying that's not a reason not to pursue this, especially if he thought there was, you know, what's happened to him. But he is definitely, like I can't imagine him ever getting a head coaching job in this league again. If a team were to offer, like, I would assume all 30, whatever, two owners of the league are a good old boys network, and they'll just say, this dude is never getting a head coaching job. I'm surprised he's even coaching as a coordinator.
1: Yeah.
2: I'm asking your opinion, but clearly there must have been something there for him to pursue it like this. That's the thing.
1: I think when it was just those three teams, Minnesota probably thought, well, who cares? It's not us. But now that he's going after the whole league, I think you're right. I think he's probably should try to hold on to that job. It could be his last one in the pros because there will probably be a backlash, fortunately, or unfortunately, however you want to look at it.
2: Right. And the same with someone like, not that Gruden was ever going to get back in the league again, but
1: he's poisoned.
2: His emails came out, yeah. You know, the reason why he lost the Raider job. And he's soon. Is that still in courts? Is that still being litigated? I think that's still going on, isn't that?
1: Yeah, he passed some ruling where it was allowed to continue. They tried to throw it out one way or another, but I remember talking about how that it was going on to the next stage. But it is amazing though when it's just like, I know this is a dramatic example, but it's like, oh, this guy was he shot somebody. And now he's going to jail. He shot somebody in 2014. I'm like, what? Like, why do these things take so long? I don't know.
2: Right. And what I hear with the Gruden thing, if that ever, again, I don't know where they are in the process because I don't follow it. But I heard that the league does not want, I guess, the depositions and stuff. The stuff that he has or his team has is would be damaging. I think the NFL is more damage proof than even our current president
1: right.
2: in this administration.
1: Well, the thing about Gruden is that he never used the N-word. Like, he did say some things about Dee Morris, and he said some homophobic things. If there was an N-word in there, then all bets are off.
2: Right.
1: Yeah.
2: But he did that in the – not that it was correct what he said, but he did that in the privacy – wasn't meant for public consumption.
1: Right, and that's the thing. Every NFL exec has probably said things that would make Hitler blush.
2: Right. So, I mean, again, what he said was not cool, but like it was almost as if they were going after him for what reason, I don't know.
1: Mm-hmm.
2: Why the league or whomever had it out for Gruden. But anyway, we're going off track a little. Just like he's like, and again, he I guess he assumes he'll never work again in the NFL. If he were ever to take a job, it would be as a college coach, and he's probably, you know, financially well off enough that he can more or less retire at this point.
1: Yeah.
2: But someone like Flores, I just like it's fascinating. I guess he really, you know, listen, good for him if he has an argument for this, and
1: yeah,
2: know,
1: we'll see. I got to run, Charlie, but thanks for the
2: right,
1: call,
2: buddy.
1: My man.
2: See you later.
1: All right, I appreciate it. Yeah, I'm kind of surprised that Gruden doesn't have a college job yet. I'm Rick Tittle. We'll come back with A.J. Pasciuti.

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3: People ask me, were you must have been the class clown. And I say, no, I wasn't. But I sat beside the class clown and I studied him.

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1: Rick Tittle with you on Sports Byline USA, coast to coast, border to border, and around the world on the American Forces Radio Network. And it's our pleasure, with especially with Memorial Day coming up, to welcome a Marine veteran. It's A.J. Pasciuti, and he is here to talk about his book, Dark Horse, Harnessing Hidden Potential in War and Life. A.J., welcome to the show. And you were a Marine sniper, several deployments into the Operation Iraqi Freedom as well. And I just wanted to, first of all, welcome to the show, but I wanted to ask, like, until I was 15, all I wanted to do was be a Marine. I wanted to be in the Marines. And then I wanted to play college football, and I had a girlfriend. And then, you know, on the one hand, you could say I pussed out, but on the other hand, I thought, man, I ain't got that type of commitment. When did you realize that you did have that type of commitment?
2: Oh, Rick, well, thanks so much for having me on the show. It's another beautiful day here in sunny California. I'm happy to be representing on a show out of my hometown, you know, San Francisco and San Jose. Very glad to be on. You know, I think that the first calling for me, you know, I didn't have like the normal Marine arc. You know, I wasn't raised hunting with my dad. I didn't grow up on a farm, right? I'm from Sunnyvale, you know, like, so I didn't have like a huge military background on it. But for me, like, the moment that made me want to join the Marine Corps was 9/11. I was a senior in high school when the towers fell, and I watched it live, you know, the towers fall from my high school auditorium, and was really compelled to service from that moment on. Didn't know what that looked like, didn't even know the Marine Corps had different jobs, but decided that, you know, I was raised by immigrant parents who believe in the United States and what we are as a country, and so I felt compelled to honor that commitment and to try to serve my nation.
1: You know, I'm just interested in the skills as a sniper, because I have two brothers, and my grandfather did hunt. He had rifles, and my two brothers couldn't hit the side of a barn, and I was a pretty good shot, and no one trained me. Now, nowhere near you, but I'm just saying, I felt like it was kind of a God-given thing. What do you think?
2: You know, I actually didn't shoot a gun before I joined the military. So what I did was I came in with a blank slate when I joined the Marine Corps. And the Marine Corps at the time had a very, very good marksmanship program. And so the best thing that you can do in times like that is be a good learner and be a good student. And so that, and then eventually through sniper school, I was just kind of a sponge. I didn't have any bad habits, and I listened to what my leaders taught me and didn't really give them a bunch of crap back. And ended up being pretty okay with it. And the great part about sniping and shooting is there's a bunch of constants. And so as long as you can maintain consistency through that, you can get better. It's like really anything with sport, right? You know, you could, you know, practice, you know, a perfect practice kind of stuff to be able to get to a point of where you can't make a mistake. Sniping is very similar.
1: I'm always fascinated by the sniping team. You got the spotter, you got windage sometimes when it's so far away, you know, and then there's the things about exhale, keep both eyes open, we're going to go on three, fire, fire, fire. Like, what were some of the things that you did?
2: That's exactly correct. Yeah. You know, and so those are, you know, keeping both eyes open allows you to have depth perception. You can see the battlefield around you. You don't become tunnel focused. You know, for me, I was a subpar athlete cut from the high school baseball team in Sunnyvale. Fortunately, I played with a guy named Troy Tulowitzki, who was much better than I was, that went on to be a runner-up for Rookie of the Year. So I was in good company. I just wasn't good enough. But, you know, what I saw is in combat, you know, like in sports, talent matters. But what I learned in sniper school was that trust matters more. The best teams are built on shared standards, accountability, and people willing to sacrifice for one another. So when my spotter gave me a wind call or he gave me an elevation, I didn't argue with him. I trusted him and had to trust him completely in that. And then he trusted me to take the perfect shot. So it was always a give, a push and pull of information and trusting one another.
1: What do you think about, like, just as an aside, like the Barrett 50? I mean, that's like having a cannon on your shoulder. What was your preferred sniper rifle?
2: Well, my preferred wasn't that, because, you know, as a person with a large mouth who likes to run it a lot, I've been punched in the face a few times in my life. Being shooting the Barrett 50 cal is a lot like getting punched in the face, but it is an extremely efficient weapon system. We use it for an anti-material weapon system. It can blow through cinder blocks, through engine blocks. It can take down helicopters. So, you know, we use that for a very special application. I did prefer the M40 series sniper rifle, which is the 7.62 sniper rifle. Much more precise, a lot more, you know, less damage it can do, but you had to be accurate with it.
1: So if you could, and we'll get into the book in a second, but because we did see an American sniper, you know, the hunt for the Olympic sniper, and you know, and you yourself, you were sent out sniper v sniper, right?
2: That's correct. So, you know, Hollywood does a lot of Hollywood things with stuff, and sometimes they get it wrong, and that's perfectly okay. But for as far as a sniper versus sniper mission, this one was the only one that actually happened since the Vietnam War, you know, and it wasn't just me, you know, it's not like the movie, they're like task me, and they're like, you're the guy, you know, it was all of us working as a collective trying to hunt this guy named Juba. And the story behind Juba, of which we kind of found out through this journey, was that in 2004, four Marine snipers were ambushed and killed in Ramadi, and with them went their Marine sniper rifle, and that was captured by the enemy. This guy, Juba, carried this Marine sniper rifle around for 2 years and hunted Americans and was, you know, was, I think, credited with killing upwards of 140 Americans. And then this guy posted everything to the Internet so the world could see, you know, Americans' last moments. And so we took it very personally. Marines were being hunted by a Marine sniper rifle, and so it came together where our entire team sat down and we watched every single video that we could to be able to find out how this sniper operated, what his tactics, what his techniques were. Much like watching game film, I wanted to know what my enemy was going to do and going to think before he did it. And so eventually we designed a mission to set up a trap for him, and he walked into the trap, and we got very fortunate that I was looking at the right place at the right time and caught him before, saw him before he saw us, and we were able to eliminate the target. And then what we did was we returned the Marine sniper rifle back to Marine hands.
1: Wow, that's amazing. You know, something else too, and I'm going all over the place here, live radio. But I remember in Saving Private Ryan, Sergeant Jackson is a sniper, but he's left-handed, and of course the bolt is on the right hand. In the Marines, do they tell you, look, if you're left-handed, forget it, or learn to shoot right-handed, or we'll get you an M40 with the bolt on the left?
2: So the last one will never happen in the Marine Corps because we're like the brokest service in the military, right? So we're never going to get a special gun. honestly, here's something for any left, for the 10% that are left-handed shooters out there, they tend to be better snipers. And I'll go on record with that because what happens is they don't have to take their trigger finger off of the trigger to manipulate the bolt. Mm. All the bolts are always manipulated on the right side of the gun. So what they can do is they can keep their trigger finger on the trigger and manipulate the bolt with their right hand. They tend to be faster, they tend to be more accurate, and they tend to be more accurate back on a re-engagement faster than a right-handed shooter.
1: That is unbelievable. Wow. All right, so Dark Horse, Harnessing Hidden Potential in War in Life, and not all of us are going to be snipers and military heroes. So what have you learned that you can teach the rest of us, AJ?
2: So I really do appreciate that. I think what I wanted to do with this book was, you know, the book is three things. First, the book is a coming of age story, right? You know, like I joined the military at 17 years old and literally grow up inside of it for 21 years. Second, it's a war story, right? You get the hunt for Juba. I did four combat deployments to Iraq and Afghanistan, and another one that I don't talk about I talk about sparingly to, you know, some other spaces in the world. And then the last part is kind of a leadership book. And it's not leadership through, like, I'm going to tell you my three C's of leadership. I do leadership through allegory. I believe that humans learn best through story. And so what I tried to do was tell some compelling stories about, you know, independent times throughout my career where I had learned something, where I had experienced something. And really what I wanted to do in line with Memorial Day was I wanted to tell a Marine story. It's about the people that shaped my life. You know, if people look at this interview and they see my resume, they would think that I was destined for success. And that couldn't have been further from the truth. Like I said, I was cut from the high school baseball team. I was a small kid who was unsure of himself joining the military. And what I saw was and found were people that believed in me and supported me before I even believed in myself. And so this last part of the book turns into a call to action for any aspiring leader out there, for any student of, you know, life who wants to be able to get better and see a better future for themselves. They can find the vulnerability. They can find the failure inside of my own journey and recognize that failure does not define them. It's just the first step.
1: Wow. By the way, I always heard Paris Island is tougher than Pendleton, or is that just an old wives' tale for boot?
2: You know, I host a podcast called Combat Story, and I had a Marine Corps drill instructor who was a friend of mine who went through recruit training on the West Coast in San Diego and was a drill instructor on the East Coast. And I asked him, I was like, hey, man, got to go on record. Which one's tougher? And he said, without a doubt, Paris Island is the tougher boot camp. And he said, singularly because of the sand fleas. And you're not allowed to itch or scratch, and the sand fleas just gnaw at you all day and night.
1: Wow. So at least at Fremont High, are you in their Hall of Fame, or do they even know you now?
2: I don't know. I know that Troy Tulowitzki is, but, you know, hey, he was a runner-up for Rookie of the Year. He was a fantastic baseball player and a really nice guy, I got to add. You know, so it was fun watching him through his career. I don't know that I am in the Hall of Fame, you know, and if they decided to do something, that would be very, very nice. But I do have a very deep connection with Fremont High, you know, and I'll try to make a very long story very, very short. But a young woman from Fremont High School in 2010 wrote me a letter, an anonymous letter she sent over to Afghanistan. In 2010, I had lost my best friend in a place called Nowzad, Afghanistan. And this young woman, who was 14 at the time, wrote an anonymous letter to any Marine or any soldier. And her AVID class, like the leadership class, was writing letters to the service members. And they had heard about a Fremont High School graduate who had lost his best friend in the war. And this young woman wrote this anonymous letter, sent it out to Afghanistan, and by complete coincidence, I picked it up in a box. And I sat and I read this story about this young girl named Angela who had written this letter to me about me. And so I've carried that letter with me for the rest of my life. I carried it with me in combat. And eventually I came back to the school to go say hello to Angela and thank her, because this young woman changed my life. And she didn't even know she was doing it. She was writing a letter in the middle of the night to somebody. So I do have a strong connection to the high school, but it's been a long time since I've been back.
1: That's an amazing story. You never know how you're going to affect people. All right, everybody, check this out. His brand new book, Dark Horse, Harnessing Hidden Potential in War and Life. And we have been speaking to the author of that book, Amitangelo Pasciuti. We call him AJ. Hey, AJ, as a fellow Bay Area native, we're proud of you, man. Thanks for all your service.
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1: 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I'm Rick Tittle. We'll take a quick break, and we will come on back on Sports Byline USA.

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4: There are rich teams, and there are poor teams. Then there's 50 feet of crap. And then there's us.

0: quit drinking that haterade and bow down to Ricky T, y'all.
1: Ah, you best bow down when I come to your town with Psych Connection. A couple minutes left in the show. Remember in the playoffs when this new owner of the Trailblazers, Tom Dundon, who's a billionaire, he already owns the Hurricanes and some other teams, and he wouldn't fly out the two-way players to San Antonio to save on hotels and food. And then we found out he didn't fly out the photographer or the digital reporter for the website. And it's like, God, this guy is cheap. Well, we found out today that he has laid off 70 employees, and this is the first round of layoffs for the front office. And there's a guy named Casey Holdall who had been the team reporter for 18 years for the team. He's been fired. So the president, Dwayne Haskins, said, "Today, as part of our plans to position the organization for the future, we made the difficult decision to restructure several areas of business. These changes impacted talented people who have helped shape the Trailblazers for many years. We are deeply grateful for their contributions," blah, blah, blah, blah, blah, blah, blah. This dude, even though he's a billionaire, it's like, who left this light on? Who left this light on? Light bulbs don't grow on trees. He's one of those billionaires. Have fun with that, Rose City. And we will come on back tomorrow and do it again, 9 a.m. We'll be right back.

I'm Mike Sempervivi with the Sports Byline Broadcasting Network 2-Minute Warning. The Carolina Hurricanes have not played a hockey game in 10 days. It was on May 9th when the Canes finished off their sweep of the Philadelphia Flyers and moved on to the NHL's Eastern Conference Final. Since then, they've watched the Buffalo Sabres trade victories with the Montreal Canadiens and hoped that somehow Buffalo could pull out the victory. Carolina's played Montreal 3 times this season and come up short in each one. The Canes were indisputably the best team in the East this season and swept their first 2 playoff series. But they've also faced great difficulty getting over the hump in the playoffs. Carolina's reached the Eastern Conference Final in 3 of the last 7 seasons, but has not advanced. Fans of the team, as well as the talking heads, can tell you why this year is different, and the rest the team gained as opposed to Montreal's emotional 7 games with Buffalo was incredibly valuable. Although I'm not sure if there's going to be much come down when it comes to Les Habitants. Montreal is looking for its first Stanley Cup Finals visit since 2021. The Canadiens have won 24 Stanley Cups, more than any other franchise, but it's been 33 years since their last one, which was also the last cup won by any Canadian team. And they can't win another without closing the door on the Canes. Conversely, 37